This is where our brain goes on rearranging and rearranging and rearranging this way in millions of details in such a way that afterwards we become helpless and weak in deciding anything. This is the way the brain is set. You start that time when thought comes. That will be a point of release. Especially on the spiritual path, where the time and the space are supposed to be transcended. In the worldly sense, three-dimensional world, relative world, of course time and space have value. But on the spiritual path, time and space have no value, therefore there should be no programmed time of meditating upon the Lord. It's as good as saying, let us program the love. At 4 o'clock we'll love, 5 o'clock we'll play, 6 o'clock we'll study, 7 o'clock we'll be eating turkey, and 8 o'clock we shall go do billiards, and 10 o'clock we'll have a ballroom dance, 11 o'clock again love the Lord, and 12 o'clock go to sleep. You'll see when the hour of love will come, you'll fail miserably. The biorhythms have to coincide with it. Biorhythms have to coincide with these things, which we generally call a mood. You cannot program your moods. You are not that Hercules that you have such control over your moods. You grow by the biofeed of your biorhythms. This being the case, I would say whenever that remembrance love arises, that time soaked in love, don't keep it programmed. It's a way to grow in here and now. How it will work in other mundane or material programs, now there may be many details. Probably it's not easy for me even to go in all details. There's a flow of rhythms in you which make things happen. Light and God are transcendental, beyond time and space. Therefore, do not need programming. Joy, love, peace, freedom do not need programming. They are always eternal in such a way that at any time, at any place, we need these things. Do not put them off. Get into that.

0: His forceful help always brings karmas out of the person on your shoulders. You are able to stand it. Till the other person takes it back. Takes it back means other person later realizes the good help given and being grateful and thankful and understanding. Then that person takes the karma back. But in the meantime, you take that karma of your other person, whichever the other person is, including children. And that makes it gets a little difficult in forceful help. When is the mutual acceptance of a help, then you don't take the karma of the other person. Then that person is responsible for accepting the help or asking the help. But if you give on your own and the person is denying it, but still you do it for some methods, you're taking the karma. And that depends how much powerful or strong you are to take karma of the other person. And what kind of karma of intensity that is. There can be years long, decades long bad karma you carry on with someone, you know, and you suffer for that. If you get willing for that, that's okay. But if not, often we realize later, I wish I had not done that. They don't analyze why they wouldn't have done that. The reply is because that karma has now pounced upon this person, which is this person paying the price on behalf of somebody. Which is okay if he's accepting that way. But not otherwise. If they complain later, I wish I had not done that way, oh, I didn't understand. Therefore, sometimes to keep away karmas of others is good for you sometimes. I don't mean always. Sometimes good for you. Especially if you're a seeker. Why I'm saying this? These are all the known theories in yoga therapies. That since you are wishing your own karmas to lighten up, reduce, you can't afford to take karmas of others. If you're growing into something called enlightenment or liberation or things. So shouldn't we help others? Yes. To the capacity you can do, you do. But question is, if you take karmas, whether you are doing to help others or not, or for your own benefit, you are incurring karma. That's a fact according to yoga therapy. Until you have karmas or accepting karmas, then your goal will remain pending. Should it mean, therefore, we shouldn't take karmas of others? Now there are two ways of looking at it. Yes, you could keep your enlightenment pending and do that. Or do in such a selfless manner, utterly selfless manner, that that karma doesn't come to you, simply do it. You could do that perfectly selflessly. And that part is real difficult. Even if your motive is good and you mean to good and you mean to see that you really have no motive behind. But there are certain layers of motives. Not only gratification sense by itself, but very thing in order to feel need to help has been called karma. Now, you may not understand these things. It has been called karma. This may sometimes be concluded by some theoretical theologians being as if we should help others. Now, really that's not the case. We're simply saying either be utterly selfless. If you want to be enlightened, you cannot afford to take up karmas, yours or anybody else's. But if you do want to help others, and that you have to do utterly selflessly, such a way that no nagging in corner of your heart remains to bring the karma on your head, that is sure. Therefore, they divided karmas in three categories, which are, of course, I've said before this particular point. Sakarma, karma, and vikarma, which means certain karmas you do according to your own wishes, which certainly is a karma again. Some karmas you do because somebody else wants it, even though you don't want it. That's also karma. Some karma you didn't wish for you or anyone else. It still came on your head unasked, unexpected. Anuccha karma, they call it. That also is karma. According to yoga therapies, if you want to be free and liberated, you have to be free from all kinds of karmas. These are extreme things, but that's a perfect truth. Again, if I'm not misquoted or misunderstood, the helping is not the problem, it's not to be kind of considered as wrong, how should we help? That's the main thing. Are we to care for our soul's liberation or not? That's the first and foremost question. Not only for me, but for you too. And what makes the soul liberated? That was the second question. Can we therefore help others caring for the liberation of the soul too? Yes, definitely. Should do in the right way. Not simply to help in any way. In the right way. Either you have to be very utterly selfless. Selfless not only because you didn't want money or position in the return, but even the sense of gratitude, feeling good he was helped. Oh, is that wrong to feel? Yes, according to liberation point of view, yes. There's another, again, snag there too. If I'm helping, I have no other motive, but because that person is mine. Is that wrong? To help if a cause is mine? Yes, it is. So shouldn't we help those who are mine? No, that's not the point. We should help those who are mine or not mine. Question is, am I helping because it is mine? Yes. Then you're doing the sense of attachment. And when you're doing that, your liberation is choked right away. Now these are extreme points though. They're not given commonly. Commonly meaning in a normal, with a layman's life. It's not given for that purpose, but in retreat it's fine. In the very real sense, you know, when you go to Gold Summit to buy or sell gold or ornaments or something, you are very precisely counting, and he is counting too, how many carats gold this is. You cannot play fool with that. 24 is 24 carats, not 22. Prices change. You cannot say it's 18 carat gold, please, you know, consider it 24 carat. You can't. Exactly, that's example. Gold's example about liberation and enlightenment. You can't play fool with it. If you want compromise, yes, we do all the time. But then, in that compromise, you don't get the fullness of the realization. You will never. Shouldn't we do karmas? No. Gita has given very precise answers to that. That you can do karmas, but in the right way. In action, he has depreciated Krishna. Never he allowed inaction. So walk out, letting go, I don't mean inaction in the sense, but it will reduce the benefits. It sounds peaceful method, but you have to be with that person. But that depends upon your strength, capacity, sustenance, or what you call resilience. And it's not fighting with each other, it's necessarily helping each other, no. Fighting the negative side, it's not helping. So instead of fighting, I would say, either walk out. Just see how, to what point you can take it. It's better to maintain peace that way. But if you don't sacrifice, that's the last word. If you don't sacrifice someone and you're sure that will help other person, and you don't mind your life gone, you don't mind your liberation at the moment, get more pending. And if you don't mind losing whatever you have, then that sacrifice, that's different. But those are very rare cases for one thing. Mostly, even sacrificing could be, in many cases actually, could be for some inner self-gratification of getting or doing such a way that one would say the motive wasn't there. But at the same time, there was some foolishness involved in that. That person could have done better without sacrificing. There's a common adage is that it's really noble and good to die for someone. It was much better to live for someone. You see, you can easily get depressed and go back and sacrifice yourself for something or someone. But to stand on and live and do the job, much higher. So, you see the point that in the name of nobility of the word sacrifice, so many times we cannot question it, because it's wrong to question it. But there are higher ideals. Because you could save yourself from sacrifice, at the same time do the thing better and stand by. And that courage, or rather nobility, not many have. Because without getting involved, how would you do? And if you get involved, you're bound to be attached and get morose and muddy rather than otherwise. That's 99.9%. When you get involved, you're more muddy, you're more heavy, you are more into the grip of the situation in the sense that you are caught up into that grip. That doesn't help either one. Both are in bondage. Though still we may say we are involved in helping each other, that can be questioned from a spiritual point of view. So it's a very precise understanding about these karmas according to yoga. Where it's another matter we compromise up to a stage and stand there for their higher ideals, which could still help others. So let's start. What would you like to hear?
1: The common experience of the
0: community. Really? Love, greatness and glory of the Guru. Three G's, alliteration, figure of speech. Well, I did talk about Guru last night in a way, synchronizing with the conscience and inner consciousness, guidings. The form of Guru is easier because you perceive and see, you know, and hear him. So it makes it easier than tuning in with your own consciousness, conscience. So if you see a person like you, you know, you can relate to, hear and touch and speak to. It's easier. So that's Guru is a form of your own consciousness or conscience. Depends with the level you perceive and look at, not look at only with eyes, but see, meaning understanding. You can only do through your level, you see. So you will see in the Guru also, not what he is, but what as you see. It's the same as would apply to God or Spirit and consciousness within you. The way you see at your Guru or believe is the way he is to you. But that doesn't mean he's that total, that thing. Meaning, opening up yourself to a certain level only. Accordingly you look at or see, or understand. But if you were to really put an unconditional question of greatness and glory as he would be, or is, rather, he or she, and that's quite different. Different in the sense, it includes your perception too, because that's not the only one. It includes your way of looking at, or understanding, or believing him. But it's much more than that. He's only visible, manifested to you through the opening you are doing. So if it has any other many things in it, faith and doubt and thinking and believing of your kind, or your degree of understanding, and you will believe and you will think that's your experience, naturally, that's what he is. How else could he be than what you know? And since you have inherent belief in what you know is supreme for the time, naturally must be that because you know better already what you know, of course. And naturally, and if he were different or more than that, why wouldn't he show that, you know? Naturally. Why wouldn't he open the whole treasure and show you what he has? Since you are grown up. As a child, The father may not show the whole safe what it contains. But when you grow up, why shouldn't he? If he has it. But we all know there are many reasons as to why he wouldn't. And more so, the inner wealth, because the physical gross wealth at least can be, to a point, seen and touched and counted. But the spiritual wealth is not that countable as we might like to do that. And is not even that perceivable and touchable, tangible rather, like the gross wealth would be. Even in one, any two-dimensional painting alone, many look at it and get many different meanings. It's visible to the two eyes, any painting, ordinary or extraordinary, and only two-dimensional, not even three, not even hologram. And everyone looking at painting has different remarks and different levels of understandings and seeing, and expresses so fully confident that that's what painting suggests, each one saying. And then they sit down on the cup of tea and vie with each other, depends how peaceful or not peaceful they are, and will end up with a mess or whatever it is for integration. But then everybody, when he speaks, having looked at the painting in his or her own way, looks quite right, I mean quite correct. It differs with others, that's the only problem. But each one is correct in his own or her way. Since the differences happen perceivably, then different questions arise. Is that the painting so many paintings? Or is one? Nobody will denounce its oneness. Whatever it is there in that two-dimensional canvas. Then why they see so many paintings in one? There aren't so many. That means they must be seeing just one aspect of their own kind. The way their angle of looking at, not only angle of looking with two eyes, but looking with a mental picture that the way they perceive. They choose to perceive, in other words. They choose to perceive the way painting then suggests that way. And so more than that, this is only two-dimensional. Let's assume God and Guru, assuming, if you don't believe it, have multidimensional, and certainly it is. And multidimensional then, if this is a problem only in two-dimensional canvas, what would be in multidimensional view of Guru or God or light or whatever? How many more then difference of opinions are looking at perception would be colored or coupled with our mental picture through which we look at? Naturally, we miss the greatness and glory as inherently would be. In other words, can anyone really look at the painting in its totality, what it is? Only artist could do that, who has painted it. So then, if artists can only see the totality of the painting, and then others, you know, are doing what they can do. There's nothing beyond it. That's the only capacity they have, no. That's not the answer. Therefore, you have to be artist first in order to see the totality of the painting. There's a famous saying, instead of counting the garden and the leaves and the trees and the fruits, if you make friends with the gardener, he will give you the whole truth about the garden. Exactly. Unless you become a realized soul, you cannot perceive the greatness and glory of what Guru is. Or reach his greatness in a way, whatever that be. Before that, there will be always partial views. Good and bad, both mixed and non-mixed. There will be streaks all around in the painting. Not only so, many times what is not in the painting, we still might describe you saw it. You could be blinded by your own notion and just imposed upon without it being there. They heard something he never spoke even. Or they didn't hear what he spoke. Or what he spoke, he or she only remembered few things out of that. That's not totality of the picture. It's not one thing. If these things were in rather details were not true in a sense, which they are of course, then just imagine. If you would see the Guru or perceive or understand the Guru the way he is, I would say the matter was so easy then to enlighten everybody in 10 years and go away. 10 years is a long time too, but at least compared to life we live is okay. If you were to see Guru bliss, because you talk that word, so the way he is, inherently and realistically, then the matter was easy, you know, to give you what you want and, you know, finish the job. Because since not, the other details are those that we do see him many times he's not even that. We think, and that blinds our way of looking at, and we look through that veil or the curtain, and to look for the timing looks to us really that, what you're looking at, and he's just not doing that. He didn't speak that even. Sometimes we hear what he didn't, or sometimes we don't what he did speak. And so on. Many, many details in these things. This not only coloring by our minds and thinking, but make-believe, a blindness, a semi-illusory kind of that stubborn stuckiness that you are seeing something which is not there, and you are trying to impress that is there, since you saw it. This kind of, therefore, level of consciousness we exist determines your experiences. Some of those could be correct, others may not, easily. Not only so, there's one more point in it. What about wishful thinking? You're wishing, demanding, or wanting to see, understand, get something. And since that doesn't appear that way, again there's something wrong on the other end. Whereas he's not there, then suppose you're asking something, he's not it. And you're not getting because he's not it. Then what? Even then, you're not seeing totality of him. Let us apply the same example of the painting. You're seeing a painting, you like it or don't like it, whatever, but you wish it was something like here, a streak of red. Or here, this wasn't there, this kind of too blue, dark here. Could have been a little lighter. What I mean is, again, you're not looking at it, the artist is looking at it. You're looking as you are looking at it. So something is not there, you wish you take the brush, you do it without permission of painter, even. But since you know as an exhibition you can't do that, this painting is worth $1 million. Can't do that, you'll be arrested. But you wish that was there. If it isn't there, there's something wrong on the other end. Problem is not that way. Whatever artist has done, good, bad, wrong, right, beautiful, ugly, whatever it is. Question is, he has given himself, he has given his what he knows as an art piece. And that's the way you have to look at it. If he were to put less blue there or more red there, it wouldn't be he. That will be you. Are you trying to understand Guru or you? You see, that's the question. Whom are you trying to see, yourself or he? If you're trying to see himself, his, then that thing you take it as he has done it, not as you would like to see it. Since you are stuck with what you like to see or have, you're not getting to the reality of the Guru. And so applies to the ultimate light, so applies to God, so applies to spirit or consciousness. So we never get conscious and awakened, since we want it on our, the way we want it. The way we would like to see it, the way we would like to perceive, the way we would, or the way we do see it, through our level of consciousness or unconsciousness, whatever. But therefore we never get to it. If it cannot be unconditional seeing, it can never be the truth. Anything conditioned is conditioned, limited, therefore is not truth the way it is. conditioned wants to make it look at to you the way you would look at it. It makes it so conditioned, therefore it's not truth. Truth is not limited to our perceptions. Since that's not the way getting to the truth, what should we do? We have to simply transcend our perceptions and limitations rather than trying to fit the truth into our limitations, perceptions, or into the conditions of our society and life and family and whatever it is. We had fit in our life with it rather than that with these. Many times because in modern, I did touch this point last night and probably I will go on touching this. Many times due to ego trips of the modern civilization brain, they want to fit in everything the way we live, how that other thing would fit in with us. It's quite a reverse policy and won't work. It may be only experience for some time more, but you'll see the futility of it. It cannot do so. If the truth of reality or the vision of your God, Guru and consciousness were to really fit in to accommodate your condition, limitations, you're talking something impossible. Because if this was applicable that way, then your conditions and the way of living and the way of your understanding were already perfect, therefore. And if they were already perfect, you wouldn't have problems anyway. But if you have problems, your way of looking and living and understanding are not perfect, and therefore reality cannot fit into these things, you have to change your limitations to fit in the other one. It comes back to the same age-old wisdom. You go beyond your conditions and limitations if you want to realize. Not that to fit in, but you to fit in that. Is thou art that, not that art thou. Okay. Maybe a simple sentence. But it proves the whole thing, ego or not ego. Or non-ego. Which one? Ego tries to fit in that into its own mold. That's the whole fantasy. Wrong fantasy. That should be practical and useful to me here and now as I am with my conditions. But if that was already so, if that was already correct, it would fit in already. If it isn't, then it's not correct. In other words, we have to change ourselves upside down. It's not simply few changes, corrections, adjustments here and there, taking nail out and putting screws. That's not it. It's a whole lot of transformation. Upside down. Left and right transformations are needed. Where our visions, our experiences, our limitations, our barriers, our conditions, and our way of thinking and knowing, percepting and our way of looking at, just for the timing at least, in order to experience well, had to be kept aside. Because these self-reservations are nothing more than self-impositions. And self-impositions are blinding bondages which will not give us the totality of vision. Totality of vision, the awakening unto consciousness, is a totally dropping dissolution of ego. And that will be a release. I said last night. At that point you'll see this consciousness awakening was following with you, living with you, all the time, guiding you. You brushed it off. You didn't pay heed to that consciousness giving the perfect reply within you. That consciousness went on giving you the map of guidance if you had listened to, paid heed to. Not only you listened to, but continued listening and paying heed. And not taking only the suggestions which suited you in your life and praising it for the glory it has. That's not fatality. Before even praise of the glory of the God or Guru or whatever, is only up to the proportion where it serves our purpose. That means we are not even describing the real glory of God. Arjuna praised Krishna quite a lot on the battlefield. But not since he saw his Virat universal form that he could know that much more than he could glorify his God. And even that wasn't the supreme totality what Krishna showed. That was only to a point Arjuna could grasp or see. Not only so, Krishna gave him divine eye to see that, you know. With two eyes it wouldn't be just visible. It was had to be a third eye. Even then it was a perception of the supersensual of Krishna, or God incarnate, but not even the ultimate reality. Ultimate reality Arjuna wouldn't have been able to digest or stand it. He would have reduced to something, nothing. Leave aside this third eye, even with two eyes and little intellect, whatever we have, such a limited conception and perception of looking at and then glorifying and praising something only serves a purpose to the point you really like it or want it. To that point you will glorify and praise it. But that's not totality, not in totality, that's not one third even. So it's not the giving part of God or Guru which lacks, it's about perception, but beauty is beyond it. Beauty is that all the time also he gives totality, but you are only taking the part you can see. Not only the relative truth that he gives you only to the point you can grasp it, which is true in itself, but also he gives a totality, but you only see and perceive and receive to the extent you can see and perceive. It's not something totality has parts separated, so he gives you proportion X, Y, Z, because that's your grasping power, whereas the A, B, C up to the W, he keeps separately. No. A to Z, it is always there. But you can only experience, touch and perceive to the extent you can do. Not only so. Let's say here 60 people, or whatever, 70. Let's say the Guru was expressing or manifesting up to a certain level, let's say X level. All the 70 people do not perceive up to X level. They all perceive differently. Except the time fleeting moments when it is a kind of hypnotizing that gives experience in total group, same way. That's different. Like everybody saw the rabbit coming out of hat. It can happen. Because that's a part of that time hypnotism. Not that he uses hypnotism, but hypnotizes. So that gives you the commonness of the experience for the time being. But again, when the time goes by, recedes, some people remember, was it a rabbit? I saw something else. Then later on, when they are dehypnotized somehow by some conditions, they begin to remember differently again. Therefore you see sometimes, and mostly, you heard one type of satsang or one kind of some expression of truth and reality. At that time is a universal commonness of understanding. As you grow out after 1, 2 hours, 10 days, when you reach homes, you see you discuss differently on the same point. You recede back into your way of looking at it. Even though at some time, that time, it was universal effect, that it was same thing everybody saw. Because the totality is always given by the Guru, especially enlightened one, and 100%. It's not he limits here and beyond that he keeps unknown or unmanifest or hidden to you. No. Now, to look at this in totality, what instrument do you need? Any reservation you have, or barriers, or doubts, or faith, and your even blind belief, blind faith, all inclusive. does and can blur or color or make it look differently. And therefore our experiences are different. Now you must have known in many satsangs, earlier years I've said, that I don't pay much importance to experiences, what the whole world does, of course, only because they're just your coloration and that's your experience, no doubt about it, and your freedom of experience. After all, what it is compared to spiritual kind of realization? What are those experiences but your own mental makeups, mental own understandings of the kind you have chosen to look at or experience? That's not reality anyway. Therefore, I have never paid much importance to. I've experienced it 10 years, and okay, that I say you're wasting your time. You have freedom to experience, though. But that's really not the truth. You're going to just experience your choices and your own way of looking at things, and that's the way you'll create it. And that's the way you look at it, and that's the way you'll come to the futility of all this at the end, that it didn't give you what you thought your experience or experiences might eventually. It won't. Therefore, Ganesha went around parents and finished the whole circulation. He said, no good kind of hovering so much, wandering when everything is here. And that's wisdom. That's how sages thought or understood. That since eventually I had to come back to myself and seek within, why was this time and energy experiencing outside unnecessarily? Will it give better than if I had known myself inside? They knew that not. And they just sat in meditation. What they only cared for was not to be distracted by anything. They said, no more distractions. Whatever the distractions may assume philosophically the ghost of importance. Now, normally, in intellectual or social rational way, if in a human level we say, don't try to experience it, just futile, it doesn't convince. Because you cannot learn without you experiencing it, naturally. That's a fallacy. We cannot discourage somebody trying to experience something, because humanly or socially, that will be wrong. But spiritually, that wouldn't be wrong. Disciples say, I want to go around, see pilgrimages or tourist spots or something, experience this. And other disciples sitting around would think, this disciple is really good. Well, he has understood well. And he's asking a very legitimate and bona fide desire from the master. And master may say, if he's a close disciple, why are you wasting your time in wanderings? Can't you just keep quiet and sit down, shut your mouth? And everything is within you, all the pilgrimages and all the oceans and mountains you want to see. Now, socially, if you look at it, humanistically, person will look at, you know, how will he be educated if he doesn't wander around the world and sees people, different cultures? Again, looks very right. And master means everything is within you. You will come to the same point again. Why don't you just sit down and keep quiet and just meditate? It depends how much tensions that disciple has, how much that jumping out vibrations he has to go and finish those and exhaust those karmas. That's different. But if he can relax, his karmas will be finished there in the mind. That's how Raja Yogi does. But then others who cannot do that and their vibration fills all the time, jumping out to do something, produce tension that they cannot understand unless flesh jumps up and down a little bit. And they think that's legitimate on the human sense, yes. Who will say no? At the most, then master, if sees that disciple is very stubborn and he just doesn't understand or he's not able to relax, then okay, do whatever you do on your own responsibility. That also doesn't satisfy the disciple. How can he do certain things if guru doesn't take the responsibility? You know what I mean? That's another modern fallacy. If you choose to do something, it's very logical that you have to assume the responsibility. Who else? Meaning, I should do, master, this is a legitimate desire. How come you will not be responsible and not guide me through? So, well, I'll guide through you, but this is your choice. Boy, why do you want me to be responsible? Am I telling you to do something? then it would be my responsibility. Now, so then, now that's it, but Guru, you are great, glorious. Yeah, but you're not seeing the greatness, glory. You are just stuck in your choice. You are choosing to see some the way you want to choose. And then Guru, if he assumes, let's assume, Guru assumes responsibility even in that what disciple desire. I tell you, the disciple go on sending poetries of praise and glory to the Guru. He's my father and mother and everything. He applies the same prayer which the ultimate egoless one would do. He's my father, mother, friend, my in thick and thin moments. He's together with me. You know, wherever I go in pilgrimages and mountains and tourist spots, he'll be with me to protect me from all the obstacles and miseries and accidents and injuries. My Guru's so great. He's my spirit. He's my core of the being. Forgetting the very basis that this is my desire I'm going to fulfill. And that person misses. Though he's thinking that same glory. Thou art pristine, pure, effulgent, radiant one, whose Vedas have always praised throughout the ages. See how much coloring, therefore, is there in single totality.

why to pay it? There has to be some rules of the game, which we have been terming as dharma. The play has to go on according to dharma. So you can see this point, that the experience we talk about are whose choices, or on what level, or for what? Try to understand this point. Isn't the ego asserting certain things to have its own way and then creating philosophy and culture around it? They miss the whole point. And I'm trying to see the totality around them. Very pervading consciousness, they're pervading light, they're pervading wisdom all around, in you, outside you, everywhere, whether sinful or virtuous. And just not seeing. What it concludes to, not a beautiful point, but most ugly point. Isn't therefore actually most of us, if not everybody, occupied with just being me, nothing else? That's all the modern civilization built upon. And they can get away with it because it's not a reality. If the problems accumulate or multiply. Now, this is so far the outer expression is concerned. How would we then justify the education to go on, to learn more things, to experience more, to be better people, to progress? How could we do that if the experience is not that much great? If my me-ness religion is not worth praising, how could we progress? How could we go forward? How would we go higher and be better people? Is that going beyond, therefore, experiences, or experiencing better things, which we generally try to do the latter? We would say, as from the wisdom point of view, which is eternal, that before we experience 100 other things, just try to understand one's own self first. The nearest at hand. That's always the age of philosophy. Try to know you first. Who is trying to experience? In other words, avoiding the experiencer to know, and trying to know experience, is waste of time and energy. If you have not understood the artist, we will never understand his paintings. They will always be different. They will always be unsatisfying. There always will be difference of opinions, as a painting is so many paintings. The universe is not so many. It's one wherever you go. But the creator of the universe has to be met with first. Not because he will let us know everything he has created, but because I am a part of that very thing. That I am avoiding to know myself as a part of the totality which I am trying to know in its own experiencing way. That gradual knowing is just a myth. It will be only replacing experiences. If I know that one particle of the clay or sand, maybe wherever I go in universe will be the same truth and reality. I don't have to experience. It's nothing to progress, it's only to know. Isn't it even the motivation behind experiencing is to know? If that is so, why would we go through 100 of experiences in order to know while avoiding the knowledge itself? After 10, 20, 100 experiences, we come to know that this wasn't all necessary. The whole purpose was to know. To know what? The very experiencer, if we don't know, who is trying to know, how will he know when he doesn't know himself? So to know what is to know oneself, that's all. Third question. After knowing yourself, do you need to experience? Definite no. That means at no point of trying to experience had validity. Pure logic. But how shall we progress and know or do better without experiencing? Now that's a consolation, I would say.

Deserve focus on adharma, adharma, which will be a liberating force, dharma itself. And we try to do and know other things, then focus on the self. Focus on the one you are, not somebody else. The demand is not very demanding. It's at least mini demand. To know the one you are. And then see if you need experiences. What is wrong with experiencing? Nothing. It's laughter. It's wandering. Every experience has some experience in it. Beyond that, nothing. Is that a knowledge, wisdom? No, experience is not wisdom. Shouldn't we try to experience? No, if your tendency is there, that's the only reply scriptures have given. If you have a tendency, finish it. That your tendency will make you experience. If you cannot give up the tendency or cannot dissolve them into your mind, then you have to put in practice your tendency in order to experience the very tendency you are having. It's going round and round. Your tendency is only leading you to experience what your tendency is. You see my point? It's just going round and round. If a Guru Sangha rebukes their nearest disciples, sit down, can't you keep quiet, just go and meditate. Relax. Everything will come to you. But if your tendency is jumping up and down, naturally cannot make you keep quiet, it's disturbing you, pushing you, pulling you, naturally you'll get up and do something. And you'll see after you finish that tendency, you'll come back and sit down there again. You link back again the same inward going journey after 4 years, 5 years where you left it for experiencing. Or 10 years, or lifetime. Though if you cannot relax, if you cannot keep quiet, if you cannot really tender resignation, you know, naturally you have to do that to finish the purna. Purna meaning that tendency. But it's perfectly truthful. You only experience what your tendency shows. What you're looking at, that's the only thing you are getting. If that is your experience, it leads you nowhere. You simply finish your tendency, that's the only thing. Provided again, underline. You're not replacing it by further tendencies on the same road. That was, you know, Benares. But maybe when I see Goa on the West Beach, might be different. That beach was on number one highway, California, you know, but this is kind of different. It's near Long Island. And I've heard there are mammals there. They come out and eat from your hands. Something like that. Some difference is always there between two situations. And you try to experience again. It's okay on the outer, gross, physical level, it's okay. But not spiritually. Spiritually, Master will tell you, sit down, resign, relax. Everything is within you. All this what you perceive outside is also within you. Zen, the matter if you experience this outside, but there's no end to those experiences. If there was some end, 8 or 10 experiences, 20, and you finish and come back and sit down, that would be one thing. But that isn't. There are millions of experiences. You only choose to experience what your tendencies are. Your tendency is a bondage, samskara. It's a barrier, it's a condition, it's a self-condition. You're trying to exhaust that tendency by doing it. Your time and energy, you're expending into that. If that doesn't bother you, you're not ready for the seeking. It would to some bother, not waste those 10 years. Maybe all may not be bothered about. It depends how your aspiration, therefore, is. So, which is stronger in your tendency or aspiration, decides.

matter. If your tendencies are stronger, aspiration is underneath, sidetracked. If your aspiration is strong, tendency will die out slowly. That if the experiences, okay, millions, you don't do millions of experiences, it's not possible in one lifetime. You can do 10, 20, 30, 40, 100. How do you choose your experiences? Each one differently. Or same sometimes. How do you choose? The reply is according to Vedas. Your tendency will choose experience. So that means it's not experience you don't know, but your tendency is that. So that makes you decide that. So is there any way without experiencing the tendency, tendency could be dissolved or achieved? Either way, yes, true, your methods. Without creating all the karmas and their effects and their results, cause and effect, and spending energy and time into that, you could in your mind dissolve those things. That's what all the practices are about. Not this, not this. Or surrender unto the Lord everything and let you be sanctified by Him, and you do those things. It won't be your experience anymore. Or neti, neti, not this, not this, and arrive at the conclusion. Transcend the experiences. Relax, resign, or surrender unto the will of the Lord. Do the same tendencies that are consecrated by the Lord, no more as your karmas and laws of effect on them. It's very possible. That's going within to know yourself, to know the one you are. Let's ask a question to clear it. Who's the creator of tendencies in you? In the first place, is you. Do you ask yourself who you are and why you create the tendencies in the first place? If you did, you'll see the futility of tendencies. You won't get answer, but answer will be the futility and erase of the tendencies. Because you knew, if you knew yourself who you are, you will see the tendencies you did only in the part of ignorance. You didn't know you were just hurtling around and some pushed around to just desire something, that's all. So the answer is not how many experiences you do and how great therefore you are and the progress you made out of it. But also that you latter the whole time for nothing. You'll come back and sit down in the same place to know who you are. And why you made such tendencies in the first place? See if they were okay. You will see none. Why then tendency has its own, let's say, hold for the time being? It's because now we are led by it. It has a force. Tendency has a force. Karma has a power. We are led by it since we left our place where we were. Where I was, where I knew myself, I left the citadel, I slipped off that. So now I am in the grips of the tendencies, feeling they are okay. Since I have left my own pinnacle, I have slipped off simply. Therefore, if I have slipped off from my own kingdom, from my own throne, naturally I am powerless. If a king went in disguise in the town and no one knew he was a king, they'll treat him as an ordinary man. He'll be subject to the rules and laws of the citizenship for the time being till he's an incognito. So when you leave your pinnacle and citadel the way you belong originally, and now you are in a common citizenship of the tendencies and karmas, you're bound to follow those laws and you're gripped with that. That time you feel, now I should experience these things, you lost your consciousness of being what you were. You are no more a king. Therefore you are ordinary in that respect. And therefore the tendency have hold on you now. And you feel in two slaps of pull and push. Feeling this is all right. This is what everybody does. It's what you want to experience. Who knows, something will better come out. But nothing will come out till you again remember going back on your throne as a king. Then you will see again sitting on the throne. Did I need all those things? No, as a king you didn't. It's the only common citizen we do. Your true self wouldn't. Would you do those things again? Yes. If you lost the kingdom again, yes.
That's where we lose the inheritance, the realization, the ultimate enlightenment. When we lose that, we come to ignorance and unconsciousness and do things which otherwise you would not do if you were enlightened. Now you would see it differently, totally. We are justifying only the domain of ignorance, that unconsciousness. But we would not if you were an awakened soul. So our justification is only the power of tendenciness, which wants to know and experience the same thing you already had. Since you had already that, and when you lost, you began to experience and wanted to experience things, you will not need again when you go back to your sitar room. So what's the solution? To going back to the self, therefore. Not to go through experiences again. Maybe the experience of hold on us that I already replied is due to our tendency called samskara. You'll be surprised in a way and pleasantly, the yoga thesis of Patanjali Sutra, as they call it, starts with this line first, actually. Yoga is chitta vritti nirodha. Yoga is the control or dissolution of the vrittis, meaning tendencies in you. It starts with the first line like that. It didn't say first go and experience, finish it and come back and sit in meditation. That, why it didn't say? Because that already we're doing. Everybody's doing already, no? When everything's finished, nothing else to do, sit in meditation. Yoga chitta vritti nirodha. Yoga, union, or yoking is chitta, the mental reflection, vritti, the tendencies or samskaras, nirodha, put away. It may differ with many psychologists. They think this is suppression of the mind. You should have freedom. You should allow your tendencies to come out. But that we, have we been doing since millions of years already? You think millions of years we have been suppressing and now you're coming out? Which way? Right from primitive periods onwards, what were they doing? They killed each other whenever they wanted. Police came much later to control it. That we have tried, you know, since millions of years of primitive apeness. To allow vent to the feelings is what? Uncivilized way, civilized way? Or primitive way? Which is what? This is exactly, yoga science knew that already. They were most modern and therefore it's attracting us still. Why would it attract otherwise? Only because valid. It stands the test of the ages. It's true. Yoga chitta vritti nirodha. To diffuse those tendencies is to reach the yogic goal. Shouldn't we experience? Well, there are ways. They said experience also in certain way of consecrated food, like you can eat still. Not for the palate, not for the stomach. As a consecrated food, sanctified by the Lord, you can still eat. The tendency could be sanctified and consecrated as a service to the Lord in your selfless manner and do it. But it shouldn't be cleverly done. Anybody can say, I'm doing for God. That's not the point. God has to say, yes, you are doing for Him. Who would decide that? Whose judgment will it be whether you are doing or we are doing for Him or not? Only He can say that. So we can still do things, we can still work, we can still travel around, we can still accomplish as a service to the Lord or the Guru. Not otherwise. Any other way will be wrong way. Any other way will be wrong way because there will be our tendencies still. We'll have karmas and they will create their own results. After 10 years even, you'll come back to this. Even if you don't agree with me on this point, some of you, you will see after 10, 2 years, 20 years, 4 years, whatever, you'll come to this conclusion yourself.
that I could have avoided doing this and still save time and energy. It's not doing of things is wrong or wandering itself is wrong. If the Guru had told the disciple, you go to 4 pilgrimages now, wander, come back to me after so many years, would have been sanctified by the Guru. Not because Guru wanted it either, but that's what the desire was, and the disciple only could be sanctified by the Guru. You know, that makes it better. You see my point? Because there is a fallacy in this too, many times here too. That since Guru told him something, therefore now it's Guru's desires. You know what I mean? It's not so. It's still desires are of disciples. But they have been sanctified by the Guru, so yourself. If Guru on his own would tell you to do something you never desired, would be a different matter. That will be then he's guiding you differently now, some other path. But sanctification, therefore, those who cannot give up their tendencies, is necessary. Let's say if you are gluttonous nature, whatever that means, gluttonous. Whatever, meaning supposing you are food greedy, or money greedy, or whatever greedy. And now you are tried and you are not able to give up, or you are not able to do differently. That is, reducing or moderating, and so on. And you go to a guru, please sanctify this so I can eat more. Supposing. Now, that'll be clever way of doing things. That'll be clever way of doing things. You may go to guru, I've tried and I'm not able to be successful. Now what should I do? How should I do it? Now, you are, if you are inside wishing, then he'll sanctify your greediness. Now, that's a clever way. He'll sanctify in the same, okay, Guru, this is the food I want to eat, and suppose this is colossal. Okay. It's just an example. And Guru might, I don't know what he might tell you, but supposing he tells you it's too much, reduce the amount. Yeah, Guru, but you bless it. Sanctify it, I can digest it if you sanctify it. Now, that's kind of pushing, huh? If he's telling you, okay, reduce some amount, I'll reduce some amount. And then rest, he blesses with his hand, go and eat it. And I'm sure in few courses like that, your stomach it will grease so much, they'll reduce automatically. In other words, there will some method come out, or some results will come out, will go on affecting your greediness. But if you're trying to make him sanctify what you want to do, now, that's different. He'll have methods of that. Of consecrating your desires, consecrating your tendencies, but not as you want them. He has his own methods. Not food only, architecture, but add anything now. And you'll see the same thing. Sanctification is where Guru and God, there's a Guru at this moment, is willingly sanctifying something. Not you ask him to sanctify and didn't do anything, and you take it back as sanctified. Many offer to God or Guru and then take it back in the sense as if it was sanctified without his will to know. You didn't know his will inside. Why? Did he express anything? Did he sanctify in the sense you would feel satisfied that he did? Or you took it for granted to fulfill and not even wait for sanctification. But give a kind of impression to yourself as if you God sanctified and so you are legitimately doing it. Did you not offer something, you wanted to take it back, you wanted it back, in a sense, you never talked about it? Did you confirm in a way of consecration? This will be hard to reply. Therefore the tendencies and the karmas is not only we have to dissolve, renounce and get rid of eventually, but if the tendency is too powerful and you are not able to do, naturally, then you would get sanctified in a certain way of his choice, not your choice. In other words, in sanctifying your tendencies, your choice has no meaning now. Very precise, very frank. There are misuses, always abuses of any things. And there are in this too, both ways. Always.
But there is a genuine part always. Did you catch it and grab it yourself? And God, you just blessed me to do it. He didn't even say anything. He didn't confirm. He wasn't asked. He didn't give in writing or by words anything. You took it home. He blessed me. Since you believe in Him and you got what you wanted, so therefore it is sanctified. Is that logic? Sanctification has its own rules, has its own what we call dharma. Dharma is pervading in everything. We cannot avoid. Patanjali, even yogi, a scientist, let's say a spiritual scientist, is equivalent to yogi. And he couldn't avoid in those thousands of years back. In his own yoga therapy of eight, he could have easily said, do these postures, breathe through nostrils such and such way, and then concentrate, and then, you know, avoid certain thoughts and meditate, and then realize. Could have easily avoided the first two steps. He knew it cannot. Being a scientist, he couldn't avoid those first two dharmic injunctions. Couldn't. He knew without that, you can't go to liberation. Only doing asanas and pranayama, breathing and nothing to do with the guru, you know what I mean? Hatha yogi, they call you hatha yogi, they call you. Okay. And doing all these for a few things and then realize and get great, just doesn't happen that way. Your tendency will pull you back, whatever asanas, breathings you might do, meditations or any concentrations. If your tendencies are left or in the first two steps, they'll pull you back again. Wherever you might reach. He knew that. He put yam niyam, the dharma place, in the first place. But he didn't end there either. He went to moksha, the liberation, the samadhi. So is what you see, those whom you today call sociologists, economists, and what you call leaders, and psychologists, whatever. In those days, they considered these points already. What did they do? They didn't only end economics with artha. They didn't end psychology only with passions and desires of the kama. They came to third also dharma, the rules regulating our affairs as a law of justice and law of legalities and moralities and conduct. They didn't end with only being a moralist. Even those people, economists, socialists, moralists, ended up to the fourth one, moksha, the liberation, artha, kama, dharma, moksha. They knew that dharma shouldn't end either here. It has a purpose, but not by its own morality alone. By morality, because of liberation next. They didn't end with socialism. They knew all this already. Therefore, this is all pervading. What greater socialism can be beyond that? The truth is all pervading. God is in everyone. What greater socialism could be if we were to practice that? And more, if he had ended Lord Ganesha with dharma alone, he wouldn't be a god of wisdom. Yogi even went to samadhi, Patanjali, moksha came out of this. So why this dharma? Why this already economics and socialism? What for? Ultimate liberation. Not only economic and political freedom, but freedom of the soul is the ultimate. And therefore, all yoga therapies, all any systems, end up with that. Always, if you look at all the oriental things. With the samurai violence, with this violence of Krishna, with this non-violence of Buddha, always ends into this liberation of the soul, the nirvana, the kavalya, the absolute, kavalya meaning absolute. Always. They didn't end in economic sociology or morality or cultural sense or psychology or psychiatry. They were all tools. They still are stages. But they end. Why all this? Because ultimate is liberation of the soul. That you have to awaken into consciousness. Ego does all these things. The socialism, the morality, the desires, the economics, the psychiatry, psychology, the culture, the art, the painting, the museums and zoos and whatever. Ego does all this. Okay, having done ultimate, what is?
It's the dissolution of ego, the liberation, that's nirvana. That's the awakening. Having done all those things which you call experiences. Ultimate aim is that. So never any department of human faculty is an end in itself, that is sure. It's never an end in itself, not only so, it can never satisfy us fully anyway. But since we have tendencies, since we have certain desires to fulfill, since there is a material world to deal with, we should be consecrated and sanctified by the Lord. Let Him sanction what you want to do. That's the only difference. Is that freedom or bondage? If it's a bondage to the Lord, why we have to take His permission when I want to do something? That's my freedom. Yes, then go to hell. That's okay. There's nothing wrong with going to hell if you don't complain after reaching there. They carry the meaning of independence and freedom in a different, very wrong way. It's a misuse and abuse. The very act of getting sanctified by the Lord or the Guru is in order to get liberation, actually, to get freedom from the tendency and bondage we are gripped into. But there also we want to have freedom to do my own something. Okay, fine. If that gives you freedom, that's fine. If it doesn't, no. If it needs to be sanctioned whether it's okay or not. Not okay as you would say, okay, He blessed me. Oh, why would I get it otherwise? You'll get every sort of thing you want. That's not the point. Because you got it doesn't mean sanctified. It might have not been sanctified by Him. Might be a choice. Making your karma, deal with it and get it. Your karma brings the things to you. No doubt about it. What has God to do about it? If He sanctioned, yes, then He knows what He's doing. Is there any clear indication what is sanctified by God or not? Yes, there is. There is. Either by voice or by sound or by indication or something will be there to indicate you very clearly. Not only as you would think it. Very clearly will give you the amens, the admonitions that's coming from God. If it's from your ego, you'll try to hurdle that way. There will be no clear indication about it. There is always something to tell. When you talk about Guru, it's more clear. He's a physical body. He can say and write. He can, kind of discuss. There's a clear then. You cannot doubt that what Guru sanctified it or not. With God, we can have doubt. And that's why the Guru is created. To make you sure that's the will of the Lord or not. As He said, in a particular situation, yes or no, they'll give you the answer. Did He speak to you and sanctified it by any method? Or you just took it that way? Because you didn't want Guru to say differently than you wanted. And so you take it for granted, it's done by Him, He's present. If I were wrong, wouldn't He just cut my neck out? He doesn't do that. You see, so let's end up this way. The tendencies, all we cannot give up all the time we want to. Some tendencies are strong, even if you want to give it up. Leave aside when you don't want to give up. And let those be sanctified if you want liberation of the soul, which transcends all your experiences and all the faculties of human nature. And that will be Kaivalya, absolute, or nirvana, or being awakened soul, which is the goal.

0: Ten, did you say 10x?
1: Penance.
0: Penance.
1: P-E-N-A-N-C-E, penance.
0: Penance, right. Okay, so I said, you said penance, T-A-N-C-E. So I didn't know what that is. Yeah, penance, of course. Yeah. That we have used here many times. What did the, sorry, yes.
1: When I used it in the context, he said, penance is my heart, I'm the very soul of penance.
0: I'm very what?
1: I'm the very soul of
0: penance. Okay.
1: And by penance I created the universe, by penance I maintained it and dissolved it.
0: Thus spake Brahma, you mean, not the Lord.
1: Thus spake the Lord to Brahma.
0: Oh, I see. Yeah, I understand. Well, we'll open up the whole new thing. I can't place my feet into shoes of Brahma. Well, those who might have not understood the reference, is a kind of epic that is referring to sage Shukra. Shukra was one of the great sages who's relating this. Brahma is what you understand, some of you, as the name of the creator. And Lord, probably here he means Vishnu. Anyway, now those who might think how many lords are there, is the one, but has subordinating deputies, not so many, but he himself, as we call Trinity, the Brahma, Vishnu, and the Shiva, or Mahesh. Brahma being the creative aspect of God, our Lord, and Vishnu being the maintainer, sustainer, or the, you know, carrying on God, and Shiva, the annihilation or reformation or regeneration of the epochs or ages. So whichever epic is about one of the trinities normally pulls up that over the other two. Normally, if supposing then is a Vishnu Purana or the epic of Vishnu, they'll make Vishnu the Supreme Lord and Shiva and Brahma under it. And if it's a Shiva Purana, epic of Lord Shiva, then they'll put Vishnu down and Brahma, of course, and so on. And so it's a Brahma Purana, the Purana here meaning the epic or the history. They didn't call history that time. So then Brahma will be the Supreme One and Vishnu and Shiva will be as if lower or under him. So this is human brain, of course, but all three, they all agree, all the Puranas, all the epics agree that all three are of one God, one Supreme One, Ishwara. While writing, they're writing for the devotees, you know, so-and-so is higher, their God is higher than other gods. They're not too dogmatic about it because they pull up everything to be supreme again. So it's not exactly dogmatic competition, but more so as if this is actual idea behind. I'm coming to your question. Actual idea behind is that whichever God you go through, you reach the Supreme. So they bring you, whether Vishnu or Shiva or Brahma, just the highest thing, as if so that to pull your consciousness to the highest whichever God you go through, not as fight against the other God, or though you may not have to do with it, but that's the idea behind. Now, penance or penances, or the not synonymous exactly, but near about word with austerities. The word is tapasya. Tapa is heat or fever or fire or hot or, yeah, that would be the case. Tapasya would be the abstract noun, which is the translation of penance. Original idea was and is a kind of great subject, actually. How the creation came about, apart from God willed. Here Brahma is implying that he had to do great tapasya, the penance and austerities. What does it mean, actually, is that such penances, which are many kinds, and the highest ones too, they create the power in you, which you have certainly lost. And as more penances and more prescribed some exercise about it. You may say hardships, but that will be not right. Austerity is more than that. I'll give examples. You don't feel hard into that. That's the main point. But when you hear about it, it's very hard and cruel. But at times, you know. But actually, the one who does it, it's not hard for that person or wicked at all. It's quite different. So, in that penance or austerity exercises or whatever inside, the fire is born in us. The fire element, not only element as physical element, but in its astral plane, that creative heat, creative radiance is born. Power radiance, and more or less radiance. The radiance is born, and as much you can do more penances and prescribe as you, of course, we cannot do like Brahma, who would know the best. Then you have the creative power in you that with that kind of fire, with that, what they call tapa, tapasya, is one of the actual requirements of being a disciple, actually. Only there are degrees, of course. When that power is born, the fire is born, the Brahma creates out of that. The example famous, which would be visible to us, is sun, for example, sun god. In order to give us light and heat and life, to us human beings, animals, plants, and whatever is on earth. Sun is burning, or whatever we call it, it's doing tapasya, they say. In order to give that heat and light, according to the understanding through our code of ethics, of course, not through science, again, that will be different. So it has to keep burning. The sun god, or sun soul, soul of the sun, could not burn that much to keep us alive, unless he denounces to reach that stage. I mean, it's not simply evolution itself, but it's a kind of certain penances they do, that many. On our very ordinary level, they would be like monks standing on one leg. I'm not teaching you these things, since the question has come up. And as I've always repeated, I'm not really telling you one-tenth of anything. So, because that will be as if our cultural background is different, so naturally, I cannot do that. Plus, everybody's not ready to do those things anyway. Or, certain people will go and do some wrong way, and will get upside down dangling, you know? And things will be, on the contrary, adverse, and will be harmful. Naturally, there are very many details in those things. That sun would not assume to be, let's say, a soul or creature, which is sun, would not achieve that position unless it did some penances, some practices, some, not simply meditation or yoga, but these are some kind of other austerities. Or somebody just has to get an oath that I will give a circulation around a such and such river by foot, which may take 2 years. And whatever in between mountains or ice or desert or thorns or robbers or scorpions or snakes come, we'll go through and not soar. That's austerity, penances. But these are not that high which Brahma is maintaining. Brahma's things will be quite, it's not that we can write commentary on that. It's the highest. And so naturally, he will assume, which is beyond sun and solar systems, that collective, all that powers which he gathers then, in scientific terms, let's say gravitation and electromagnetism or forces. Yeah, prana we were talking yesterday. And those will come up in its full glory in such a way that then they can create what they want. So what happens, supposing, let's say, Brahma stops doing that, whatever those penances, exercises are, then we will crumble. If he upholds us also, with that penance, which is difficult to explain in a normal context, because like truth is a penance itself, austerity. Being truthful is austerity. But many people have this notion that being austere is to be kind of suffering or hardships or kind of conservative or something. That's not the meaning of austerity. Austerities are those which create a fire in you of the life and maintenance and so on. So it's quite, and you enjoy, you like that. Those who have assumed those austerities are various kinds, the hundreds, higher and higher, they while doing, they won't give up that for any kingdoms you offer to them. If you do offer to them contrary to that, which will be comfortable, they will not like it. They'll refuse it. Now, normally it could be said that, okay, you want to sleep on the floor, somebody gives you a mattress, you don't want it. Now, that's, of course, austerity, but it's a very minor thing, you know, to make the mind not fall prey to the comforts to get it austere. So austere is where your energy actually rebuilds and regenerates. It's an enjoyable thing, but in the beginning or from outside, objectively, in others' eyes, will look like grave, you know, and kind of taxing or hardships. It's not to that person. Or person would say, I won't eat 20 days or 40 days, or I will eat once a day. This austerity. But Brahma's penances don't compare with these things. Others, I'll never wear shoes, whatever years, supposing, whether it's ice or desert, it's an austerity and penance. And so on. There could be thousands of these things. Or somebody will stay in the very ice cold water of Ganges up to the waist of Delhi for hours and read books under the sun there. Or somebody will sit on the fires burning around and Panchagni, they call it. I'm not telling you to do these things, and there are thousands of things. These are, each one chooses, our guru tells them to choose according to what they have to develop in themselves. Or what is weak and deficient, they'll build up through certain austerities. And never buy gadgets from outside to support that. You see my point? They never believe in the medium of gadgets to support what is deficient, because that's not them, that's not theirs. It's outside them, it's not building them up. Now try to see this point. For example, telephone. Now, telephone is the same thing which does what clear audience can do that, you know. Now, in a telephone, it's the same thing as hearing somebody from a distance, and which is an achievement. But it's not building the person. It's not making any change in a person. He's using the facility. But supposing if you were to develop clairaudience or clairvoyance, then you had to go through austerities, which will self-regenerate that very power within you and will hear or contact anybody who doesn't have even telephone. Now, telephone you can reach who has a telephone, not those who don't. But in clairvoyance, clairaudience, you reach a person without they having that facility or convenience. You see, but these are, okay, powers. But telephone is a power. But it's outside you. Outside meaning you have not regenerated yourself. So they do certain austerities and penances for that and practice too. That's very power or very facility or convenience or other faculty re-emerges in you. This is the whole idea. So if you wanted to be the creator of the one planet like Vishwamitra did, Vishwamitra was a very great sage. He wanted to create a whole planet, you know. He's known as, according to Indian epics, the greatest austere yogi or sage ever known. He's one of the immortals, 10 immortals. And he was real great in that. As I've said a few times earlier in years, he's the one who supposedly created the coconut tree and the donkey. Looks crude, but, well, he did it. And many other things like that. He was the greatest austere man, according to epics, who would stand, they say, months or years, have a burning coal kind of. It may sound to you why, you know, but if I were to go into that, it'll be another 1 week retreat. And so he would put burning coal pot on his head and standing on one leg or two legs or for hours, days, and weeks and all that. What would he achieve? Of course, there's a story about it. Why he would achieve, that's up to him. And he wanted to create the whole planet. And he could have, would have. He didn't. The reason was, is a story again, Lord Indra, the Lord of Heavens, or Heaven at least, and of the rain and lightning, clouds, etc. He got jealous of Vishwamitra. He wanted to put a block in his achievements, interfere or obstruct, which he did, of course. And he succeeded. Indra succeeded in that, and Vishwamitra lost that. Once that is broken, that austerity, mood, or practice, when it's broken, you lose the results, or the results are modified. You couldn't create that plan. So, now magnify the idea. for Brahma, who is a major or main creator. Not only one planet, but solar system, the galaxy, or whichever area he did. And there could be more than one Brahma, who knows? In our own galaxy, we know probably this is Brahma. Brahma, the creator, he could be of all galaxies, or he could be of certain sections, too. And, well, science may or may not believe that's their problem. Yeah. If they don't want to open up and, you know, see some things that it has a soul, that Earth has a soul, and so on, that's up to them. It cannot be debated. Either we have to believe it or not. So this Brahma could be of one galaxy, at least, or could be many Brahmas. But to achieve that position, if you like, a king achieves or emperor achieves the position by a certain, either the lineage of heritage or by conquering or by power he has and so on. These are all fallen yogis, emperors and great kings. They are fallen great mystics or great, at least yogis, that they, because they degrade themselves at certain point, they still retain some powers which they employ this way to dominate or do that. It's a more a usage of degradation, actually, if they want to enjoy that power. As same thing we say, the physical matter of the earth, and we, as we are, is actually the burnt of degraded matter. We are all created from a degraded matter, actually. However, so this Brahma, to achieve one galaxy or one planet, one solar system or many galaxies, has to do certain practices. Now, practice is not the right word. It's austere, your penance. Which they know that if they do that, they'll achieve the results. Even this, you know that epic of Ramayana, of course. In the Ravana, though he's supposedly now demon, or he's an evil person, but having great powers. So they achieved these with those austerities. And Ravana in his previous births went and did great austerity so much that even they say that Lord Shiva's Kailash was threatened by him. He was such a powerful, it's not a physical only. And he reached so many powers and domination over many things in such a way that he one day thought that he could or would conquer death. Now, as the story goes, the gods and goddesses in the heaven thought if this evil man gets invincible or rather immortal, boy, you have an immortal evil, you know? And therefore they wanted to obstruct him. And he had some yajna, as we call yajna, the sacrifice. Yajna meaning sacrifice, the austerity, the penance. Had a certain way of knowing that if he could finish that particular ritual, he would be real immortal in a sense. Now, evil to get immortal can not happen by its own means, but there was a possibility. So the whole idea was there were particular yajna, the process of the rituals and process of these ceremonies and whatever austerities and penances. If somebody could obstruct, Ravana created the whole palace such a way that nobody could ever, not a fly could enter into that. And he kept all his big army and everything protecting and no disturbance till he finishes this thing. And anything may happen, he should not disturb. He was very powerful. And he started. Now, gods knew that nobody could enter there and nobody, and Ravana already had so many powers that if somebody entered, even, you know, they wouldn't dare to do anything unless they knew better. And out of all again, God bless Lord Indra, and he got an idea. In that round, I was following a certain book to read as well as do things around him. He was about to achieve. If one can obstruct that even for a split second, then that will lose the effect of the total achievement. And so he did that when he was reading. And there was no one inside the ritual. He knew what he was doing. He was great himself, devotee of Lord Shiva, actually. But he got so powerful, I suppose he wanted to supersede Lord Shiva and get his seat. Some people do that. Of course, Lord Shiva puts his only foot over that head, and that head tumbles down. So the fly in the somehow reached in a certain leakage, or no, as the story goes, while it was being completed, he assumed to be a fly and sometime hid there somewhere. So when he was reading at one point, on one alphabetical letter, only that fly sat there. And right at that moment, Ravana's eye got obstructed. Of course, he was a knowledgeable person. He knew it was somebody. He's not saying he didn't know his flag. Right away, put there, and he knew it was Indra. You know, of course, he put his rageful eye over the flag. Flag burnt right away, and Indra's soul got out of it. But then Ravana's game was, you understand, he's not simply doing austerities, penances, but unobstructedly. There are many stories of those kinds. And to assume that Brahma, the creator, what penances he did, we don't know. But austerity was a full control of all pranas, as we were talking yesterday. All the five pranas would be in his control perfectly, although he couldn't do that. If you do lesser control, you become lesser God. And if you lose more, you become lesser God, lesser God, till we are what we are, laymen, human beings. Yeah. What I mean is that we are the same. We have greater powers than all those concerned. But to avoid all that temptations and obstructions and interruptions and then keep doing those things, then you, like any other office, you see the achievements and ambitions we have in the world. We work for it, isn't it? It's the same thing, actually, on the lower scale. We work for any ambition to achieve. You study, you go to that person, you go to that group or a college or practice those or make laboratory experiments and so on. And when you're successful, go on, you transcending those and get higher and higher position. The same hierarchy follows up to the creator. Therefore, we hear many stories in the gods and heavens, regions. Many fight with each other, have their clashes too, because they want to supersede and compete, and so it's not that something is just on the physical earth. They also compete with each other. So Brahma would be the one who really conquers over everybody else and reaches there. And it's not by hook or crook means. It's not a question of might alone, but he has to be right too. So you can't go higher and higher unless you're right also. So Ravana could not achieve because he was evil. He was wrong. Therefore, some obstruction had to come to put him down. Why? Because he would have used it for the wrong purpose. That's how. If he was for the right purpose, the gods would have helped him. The angels would have helped him to grow to that and made him immortal. There have been quite some who have been immortals now, but they're all good ones. Evil can never be immortal. By some means, it is obstructed. So these penances, if we, like for example, there can be many hundreds and thousands. Like always, I will walk on the foot and never go in the car or bicycle or train. So they walk. I'm not suggesting in America. It will have its own merit. At the end of that oath, if he or she had transcended the obstructions and interruptions and just be on his goal of walking, just one example. At the end of that oath, when it's finished, practice or theory, you'll achieve something which ordinary means you cannot. Now, it may be simply walking. It may look sometimes crazy and wrong or even diversion from the main goal. Sometimes it happens because while you're going after those powers, you miss the goal. Naturally, it's not encouraged many times even. So long it is achieved for the purpose of the major goal, it's okay to conquer the temptations and things. Now, this sounds like an ancient and old science, but it still is valid, and still there are many hundreds who do that, at least in Eastern countries, India. Again, details, but those won't be in the public. It's not simply sun is being pulled within the solar system in the galaxy, assuming its position by the forces of laws of nature and science as if it's something mechanical, you know? It's not that. There's a will and a soul in everything. They have achieved that exalted position by some of their penances. So this penance is referring to, which we will say Agni, or the fire, or the prana, combined together. The more you do that, the more you are great. You will rule the earth. Not those who rule the earth have done necessarily these, but in some previous births, yes. The majority of us, actual powerful people who rule, are those who fallen yogis. They again enjoy the same fruits of their degradation and they exhaust whatever even they had achieved. You see the point? They succumb to the temptations. If they would not, if they would give up or would not go for that and still try to go higher in their consciousness with penances, then they'll again fly up. Therefore, for those yogis and mystics and all those penances people, when they look at kings and emperors, to them it's kind of like we look at a clerk. To them it's not much deal about it. To them it's just not attractive. And kings then go to them, as per the stories you might have read many times, emperors. They know that they're fallen. But other rulers of the modern world, they don't know this kind of hierarchy or working. So they take it only in different sense, like a political or powerful man, great man, or talented person, or having qualities and degrees and things like that. They attribute wrong things. It's not like that. Once that falls into them, they lose a position right away. So long that penance's power is holding on, they'll hold on to that position. Once that degrades again further, they'll lose a position. Even middle of the term, they'll lose it. This to those yogis and mystics and those penance people is easily visible as child's play. But to others it is a great thing. So this inner regeneration is what austerities constitute. And that regeneration builds up your strength and life force and enkindles the wisdom. Within the compass of austerities and penances, this is the explanation. But see, it's amazing, two parts of Maya here. Maya meaning illusion, or very subtle force. It has both the ways. It's relative. Maya or illusion or creation cannot be without being relative. It's not the theory of relativity, it may be new in the science. It's not new among the spiritualists. Oh, no. It's known thousands of years back. Only explained differently. Even quantum theory. However, this, without being relative, Maya cannot exist. Illusion cannot exist without being north and south or east and west, without being black and white, and without being good and bad or evil and virtue, negative and positive and so on. But this also, again, language, we were talking about that, I think, the other day. When you put into words and language, it becomes as if nature is bad and nature is good. Is an evil, is virtue. It's not so. We are simply the poles of the nature which makes a creation possible. We name it bad and good. What affects is the balancing. If the evil or the bad side goes upper hand and tilts the balance, we then say it's evil and bad. But if the bad and evil remains in its subdued, only causing the creation to go on, possibly, to that degree only, it won't appear to us as bad at all. You see, it assumes to be evil only when it grows much, and then somebody comes, great man or a god or incarnation prophet, to put it down. When they put it down, they don't totally extinguish it. They just put it under where it belongs. They remain there. And to that point, you wouldn't call it bad and evil, but we have now been calling that. Since we have put the words on them, right and wrong, good and bad, then it has become as if the nature can be bad, nature can be wrong. It's not true. It's just a holding North and South Pole. It's something calling North Pole virtuous and South Pole vicious, if you term it. Or North Pole positive and this negative. Negative meaning, okay, negative electric charge, for example, and positive electric charge. And there's a neutral grounding. So when we term that language, when it comes in between, it happens to be materializing its own symbol, to explain it further. The things as they are and as it is in the world, as you and I know, physical or mental, once you put a name on that, it consolidates the form. It gets a proprietorship and consolidates, becomes heavy, thick. And that is that we call samskara. It forms its own recording. And then it assumes to be that. So any negative pole, any opposite thing of anything assumes to be bad and wrong and evil, and that's how our epics are kind of created. But it's only when it really gets into

itself is not bad or good. The creating Maya, by illusion, itself is not evil or good. It's an state, it's an haziness, it's an unconsciousness, a sleepy or dreamy state, under which spell we do things what we do, or the whole creation happens. But when we put names and all that kind of consolidated, repeated thrust of understanding of that idea on and on the same way, it thickens and assumes to be reality. Since our mind identifies it, this is a real answer. Whenever you identify something, though you may say, oh, I wasn't thinking, no, you were, but you're identifying with something, then that illusion thickens, assumes the power. You see, it assumes the power over you, the one who thinks, or one who does, or one who hears. So whenever you repeat certain things, not only so, but when you thrust that on and on, on and on, on and on, it forms a kind of pattern in your mind. When the pattern is set, you are beset there. If you are a conscious being, you have come out of patterns. But if you are unconscious yet, the pattern holds good. And in that within pattern, you have now named it good and bad and anything, whatever it is, assumes to be reality. This is what is called magic or power of Maya. That this, because I was just thinking when earlier before chanting, that what a first idea of creator or God must be, that when he might have, let's say, thought to create Maya in order to create creation, he must have thought it must be very powerful, otherwise it won't hold sway. It won't hold good on people or us or whatever, the further creation would come along. It must be magical. It should be very powerful, overpowering. It should be really, whether you like it or not, you'll be put in hypnotism. It must be that way. So it has power, strength, or shakti. It has to. Now, how illusion has power, it could be another question. It's just a spell, out of which it creates own power. I've given this one example few times in the earlier years, I might repeat at least for those who might have not heard. It could be many other examples. A certain gentleman was sitting very quietly relaxed on the river bank, quiet under the tree, breeze was sweetly blowing, and he was in a reverie type state, happy, sometimes whistling music, and he was enjoying, river was flowing, and after that heavenly time, he saw in the river something golden floating. His eyes got pricked up, you know? Okay. And you call temptation as you look back, but at that time he was carried away to go and catch it. But somehow the river was of kind that the more he went, that golden thing, whatever it was floating away from him. The more he would go near, it would go away and away, till it got out of his reach in such a way. He got so disheartened, disappointed, unhappy, and to the point of weeping, and came back on the bank defeated, you know, as a whole kind of lost kind of paradise, and sort of weeping. By that time, one holy man or sage was going by, he saw this creature, sad or suffering, so compassionate. Holy man came near, he said, "Sir, are you okay? What's wrong with you?" He said, "I lost my golden thing." You know? He said, "Which golden thing?" "It was there." He said, "Was it with you? Or what?" He said, "No, I saw it flowing. I went and tried to catch it. Boy, all my brain was pinpointed on that. And, you know, I just couldn't get it, and he began to sob, and so on. And it's a very apt example, actually. And then holy man said, "But did it belong to you?" "No, but then what? It was there, nobody's. It was floating freely, and it was mine." And so, well, holy man said, "Look now, it didn't belong to you, did it? It was floating there. You're sitting here quietly, musing, whistling beautiful music, in a happy mood, very peaceful. That time you didn't have this golden thing in you.

around you. You were happy without it, weren't you? He said, yeah, but now I saw it. He said, well, you got tempted. Is that temptation? It belongs to no one. Gold is not a bad thing to have. He said, not a bad thing to have, but it's a bad thing to lose your happiness. So it didn't belong to you. You lost all your happiness. You got tempted and you got, and now you didn't get it. You got disappointment and disheartened and so on. And you just, why can't you be your true self? I mean, the earlier self you were before you got tempted into this. But he then said that it's not a golden, it was actually a wooden stick having a golden top. Somebody's, you know, senior citizen might have lost it, you know. And he said, look, now, that golden thing wasn't taking away your happiness or disturbing you. It didn't have power. You gave the power to it. You gave the power to it to disturb you. It didn't come here to disturb you and allure you and then entice you and just leave you and go away. You gave the power to it to entice you. It was going its own way, floating in the river. Okay, you went to reach and get it. If you had got it, that's fine too. But since you didn't, why didn't you come happily back? Okay, it didn't belong to me anyway. You are giving the power. This is the whole actual inner genesis of Maya. Maya, we say, is powerful. God's Shakti is powerful. It's all power. It's strength, it's energy. Shakti, true. But we never think this way. Each one of us is giving the power to it to allure us. It's true. Why otherwise, now today's kingdoms are obsolete, but just use an ancient word. Why to some, to be a king and be king, I mean kingdom getting, would be a big deal and they'll run after sway and invade and conquer, kill in order to have it. And why to someone else on this earth it'll be a trash? We have seen examples and read. Where you offer them, he'll smile at you. It's none of my business. He's not giving the power to that kingship. He knows not. If you give the power to it, it allures you. Give attention to it, yes, it will entice you. Whole Maya is like that. You see why Indra and we say all other temptations from gods even, they give enticing things in order to soar from your goal, which is higher than those temptations. Actually it's higher. But that time you are subject to temptations in a certain way, you are giving power to that temptation to allure you. Whatever that kind is, each one's temptations are different. To some, $1 million may be nothing. And to others, $500, they could kill someone. You see? It's the allurement of the power you are giving to Maya. Maya's lovely. We call her Divine Mother. Shakti, God's matrix and creatrix with the help of which the whole creation is made. And so we are thankful and grateful for having created us and put us into illusion. But this then, in each one's life, whatever that be, little material thing or psychological thing or relationship or what, name it, property, or a little position, or just name it, anything, one comb, one pencil, children, for example, thing could tempt in any way. And we live by those temptations in a way, and nothing wrong socially, nothing wrong humanly, nothing wrong even morally. But when you think spiritually, then you see that we are giving power to every enticement, illusion, and it thickens, therefore. That time, that gold and thing, whatever, it was very solid for him. Not only because solid, but it assumed a solidness for him to be possessed. You see? And there it is a fall, they call it. Then you get fall. Not because that thing is bad. You know, not that nature is evil. This is the point. Ravana succumbed the same way. He succumbed to the thing he shouldn't have. He gave a power to it, and that overpowered him. He got an evil. That we call evil. Before that, evil didn't exist. Try to see this point. So long you know how to handle the electricity, where to fuse negative, positive, neutrals, and how to work it out, you don't call it virtue or evil. But once you mix the wrong wires, and evil. But if you handle this way, where you're not swayed by the temptation
and not give power to what you would be later on calling evil, then Divine Mother helps you to reach her husband, the God. Nature helps that way. The very illusion will help you to come out of illusion. Let's see how it works. Famous example has been given, thorn with a thorn. So when a thorn pricks you, you take another needle or thorn to pull it out, and then you throw away both the thorns. Illusion or thorn helps you to pull out the thorn. Same thing. Illusion helps us to come out of illusion. Illusion is the Mother Divine when we worship. When we call for her help and pray, she will come and take us. The very illusion of which she is an embodiment. How this works actually is very tremendous. How the Mother Divine, who is supposedly the Shakti form, will take out from the very illusion out. How does that happen? Why? When you come out of illusion, which she helps, she puts you, let's say, mythologically speaking, in touch with her husband, Milord, and God. But she's one there too. She also gets there. She's not losing anything. She comes out of that God, Creator. Creatrix comes out of Creator. Naturally, she's one with that and goes back to it. So taking you out of the illusion, she's no more losing anything. She's already one with the maker of the illusion. So she doesn't desert him or you or we. She becomes, so it's kind of difficult when you go in deep meditation, we were talking that day. When you touch that haziness of unconsciousness, you see somebody within that unconsciousness pulling you out, pushing you out, thrusting you out to help you. And that's Divine Mother. In a personification, that will be the way to explain. But if you are to explain scientifically in the sense of Vedantic way, you will see that is existing there, that unconsciousness or haziness, you are given power to it. And as soon as you withdraw your power from it, that is, don't pay reality to it, vanishes.

so much great power of it. This is what they call magic or mysterious Maya. It's on one side is very charming, another side is very terrible. Terrible Kali, another side is charming like Durga. It has both magic and power. But then it assumes, when we say it has magic, she has magic and power, we are feeling there's an entity, as a solid something, reality. It's not so. The simplest example also could be in our thinking process. Many times over a certain thing in our home, our friends, our colleagues, our club, or certain kind of congregation, when the group meets and so on, or shopkeeper and mall or whatever, school, politics, military. You must have seen many times, among five people present in the home, or two, or three, or in that group, 10, there are certain debate, or a point of debate, a point of discussion, a point to be considered. Some just hear it and say it and just go by, or just take it lightly. One of those five, one of those two, one of 10, begins to take it very seriously, in hard debate, as if you don't want to, they'll catch you naked and sit down and talk with me. That point, after a few minutes, 10 minutes, becomes so solid for them. If the third person was passing by, they would say, there's some serious matter here. And then he sits down to talk about what is it after all, and the point comes out such and such. He says, well, there's nothing to fight for. Other persons don't fight, some do. What I mean is, they give the power to that point by their seriousness to it. It had no power otherwise. Third was passing by, just didn't even attract any attention to. And any skill, national galactical skills too, individual skills too, you will see that. When two people get in hard discussion, third wise person can, why can't we just be friends and just forget about it? He tries to make them diluted, lighter a little bit. And when you do that, the seriousness of the matter is over, and it's no more solid reality at all. Now magnify this idea to the whole universe, world, and our life. It is the same thing. We are giving, you and I are giving power to the thing which sways hold on you. To make it serious, by you are giving the thumping reflection or projection to it being real. If you are to come out of it, it gets lighter, you let go. And when you let go and go into deeper meditations to be conscious being, world solid dissolves. Then you're in some other region again. That's also Maya though. You get into astral plane where from those illusions were solidifying or materializing here as we know the world. This is still Maya. But you see the finer aspect of Maya, the illusion. How those illusions or vibrations or energy were solidifying and materializing here, you and me and anything we perceive, you'll see how it's happening. How the dream is creating this physical world as we know it, gross. And then you are in another Maya, finer Maya. You might think this is your release and liberation, but it's not. That's more what you call accentuated. That vibratory, illusory Maya, that more finer Maya, is more captivating, more accentuating, more intense, more sensitive, and more everything speeded up. In which case, relatively speaking, you will feel this is now released from the other one. But as you prolong and live into that condition, the finer Maya, at one end, again, you'll find this a trap too. It's not easy to see unless you go there. You'll see this is a better world, no diseases. You don't need motor cars or gasoline, and no jargon, no braying and brawling in. It's all fine, light, cheerful, and kind of at will you kind of travel at any speed you want and so on. Becomes, oh, this is the world we wanted. Yeah. Now again you begin to give seriousness to that world. This is how yogis get trapped actually. They get occult powers. And so they think this is what is actually benign and divine than what it was here, humbug, you know, trusted machinery. They think because of the relative change, as a solution to the whole problem, which is not. This is where they get degraded, attempted, actually.
with higher powers, naturally. But there are some who are courageous, not only courageous by heart, courage or nobility or what you call boldness. Vira, vira is the Sanskrit word, vira. Vira, which is actually the cream of the all energies, is vira. That they stick on to. Somehow they make a determination, I won't be swayed by this, I reach the goal. Such courageous ones carry on, not denying the Maya, not abusing the Maya. If they do that, they'll degrade again. Because the time you degrade or abuse the Maya, or insult it, Maya catches hold of you. Again, it degrades you there too. So you don't have to condemn it. Illusion cannot be condemned because of being illusion. You see the point? When you condemn the illusion, you are solidifying it again. And that pulls you down again. So it's very, very what they call the sharp edge of the blade. You walk on bare feet. So avoiding all the temptations, all the prejudices, all the condemnations, all the praises, and on, red going, everything as if you're going higher and higher, you go very pinpointedly to the goal without insulting anything. Disrespecting. Therefore, we say don't disrespect the Divine Mother, the illusion, no. But once you do that, you are giving it a reality. How would you disrespect somebody or something if it wasn't real? It's real, therefore you do it, no. So when you disrespect the Maya of any kind or abuse the nature in any way, it recoils back as a solid thing on you and us. To others, it won't. The one who really passes by peacefully and relaxed, nature will be helpful. It won't solidify, it will just give the way and you pass by. There are actually epic stories about it. Those yogis who didn't abuse or condemn the nature or temptation or anything that way, peacefully just walked by unaffected, nature gave the way to pass by. It didn't produce any obstructions. And those who fought till they conquered, that was okay. But at one point, nature tumbled them down. You know? She's quite powerful, you see? Yeah, we think she's a woman. Well, when she comes to her, you have read, probably heard from me even, that she's benign, she's mother, she's tender, she's gentle, she's power, but don't anger her. Yeah. If you do that, then all the creator, Brahma, Vishnu, and Mahesh won't be able to save you. If illusion gets over you, boy, you are down. Nothing can save you. All the three Trinity gods, even together, won't be able to save you. Because they can't do anything against Divine Mother. Because as the story goes in the Vedas, actually, that they are dependent upon Divine Mother to exist. They wouldn't exist if illusion wasn't there. You see the point. All Brahma, Vishnu, Mahesh wouldn't be existent if the illusion or Maya wouldn't be there. So they are dependent upon Divine Mother too. If Divine Mother gets angry, nobody can save you. So don't insult, don't abuse the nature. Pass by peacefully, relaxed, minding your own business. Not swayed, not tempted. That's how yogis try to reach. And in that, nature helps. The Mother Divine helps actually to lead your hand to reach wherever you want to go. If you're not fighting with her, if you're not trying to supersede nature, controlling the nature and all the kind of stuff, you know, we have been used to controlling the nature stuff. They don't know what they're talking about. They'll go to some place, and then Mother takes it over and pushes you backward. Controlling nature always goes to a point you can assume the power, or you have assumed the power. Beyond that, puts you down. There has been a story that Lord Shiva and his devotee, that Bhasmasur, who wanted to assume his position, Lord Shiva, whom he was worshipping and taking a boon from, ultimately Lord Shiva gave him the boon. And that wherever he touches the hand, that thing will burn. That's what he worked penances and austerities for, tapasya. And he achieved it by tapasya and by penances and austerities, practices. He assumed that position that whatever he will touch will turn into ashes. And he ran after Lord Shiva himself. To burn him to ashes and be Lord Shiva himself? Lord Shiva began to run.
You know, why? You say, why God would not fight with him? But he had given the boon. You know, he was a perfect promising keeper. You know, he had given the promise and he had to stand by it. But now he ran after Lord Shiva because he didn't put a condition. Lord Shiva didn't put a condition as devoted except me. He didn't say that somehow. He's kind of simpleton. He should have thought about it. Vishnu would have thought about it. Yeah. That he might turn on me, so he would say, except me, he would have said. Lord Shiva didn't say that. Yeah. So he ran and ran and ran, and this Bhasmasu ran after him through the three worlds, heavens, Netherlands, and everywhere. And then Lord Shiva didn't see any rescue. He ran to Lord Vishnu that time. He said, you please save me. He said, well, what's the problem? He said, that guy is coming after me and to put his hand on me. So you cannot burn Lord Shiva. He said, well, I gave him the boon. He said, well, you're really stupid. You gave him the power to burn you? He said, I didn't think much. Now save me. There's not too much time left. He's reaching. It's very simple. When he comes, he said, well, are you sure it works? He said, then what? Have you tried it? Experimented. It works. He said, no, I didn't tell him. He said, tell him that when he comes. He said, stop. First see whether it works, then put on my head. I don't care. But first try it. And he'll ask you where to try. He said, well, you try on your head first. And say it in such a quick manner and such a giving him no time to think that he would do it. You know, don't leave time in between your advice and his putting his head on, hand on his head. Don't give him time to think. Well, as he reached, and Shiva told him, I don't mind to be burned by you, but I want to be sure you have this power workable. And have you tried on your head? He just put it on there. And he burned there. Same thing, our whole mind is like that. We never know. We control nature up to a point. We don't know what's next. And that will be our death knell. The controlling ones becomes controlled and vanquished afterwards. Those who are winners today will be defeated tomorrow. And that's it. All the history is before us. For any king and king, Roman, Greece, anybody, they just came and went. Nature is not to be controlled. Nature has to be understood and unified. The laws which you know, we have no wisdom about nature. Once you're wise about nature, you know that nature really puts the head down before it bows down and serves you. All nature serves that. It's ready to serve if you have the wisdom to know her, what she is. Don't fight and control her. Try to understand her. Once you understood her and she knows you understood her, she'll hang the head down. That's not control. Again, try to control it. She will pull back. And then you are in trouble. So this is, well, it may not be beside the point, but it's a little lower point. This exactly it was the basis of man-woman relationship. Not the woman is lower than man or something like that. Let me tell you frankly, woman is the embodiment of nature, let's prakriti is called. And man is the embodiment, let's say the creator. And it is so. But it may not ring the bell with the Western conditions. Now, it sounds like, therefore, creation is the plaything of the creator. If you think that way, you're wrong again. The whole nature, if you're living in tune with, unified with, not to control but understand and be wise, she's your friend or whatever, companion or your mother or your energy. Either way you look at it, it's not a lower thing. You see, it becomes the kind of union or unity with other aspect. When this combination comes in, let's say man and woman, you never think one is ruler over the other, but both are together as intricate parts. This whole understanding has been lost, and in many Eastern countries also somewhat is lost. But that's the basis actually so. When you deeply meditate, you'll see this point. What's really genesis of this, what you call male, female, man, woman, purush, prakriti, plus, minus, positive, negative, and so on. It's not the positive ruling over the negative. It's a conjoining factor. It's in a tune, you come in a unity such a way
And when you meditate in this unconsciousness, to come out of this unconsciousness, and when you're not fighting with it, when you're not overpowering it, when you're trying to control it or something, when you try and control it, you are still in illusions. You get the power. You see the point? You get mighty. But therefore, might is not right. But if you're trying to fight with it, you're disturbing yourself anyway. If you're trying to accept unconsciousness, you're sleeping. So the whole idea is how to, in that unconsciousness, grow out of it smoothly, relaxed way, peacefully, taking the help with sweetness, love, compassion, kindness, mercy, let go, forgiveness, so that nature doesn't disturb you. The nature doesn't disturb you. You are making nature disturb you. See the point? Whole idea is that. So you become what we call surrender to. Surrender to Divine Mother. Don't fight, don't go against, don't create any miscalculations about nature. And then you'll see benign face in nature itself. Benign, of Divine Mother, you'll see the face. And she'll smile and say, you're on the right track. And I'm not separate than you. I'm not something you didn't have or don't have. I'm not a kind of contrary force to you. That oneness you begin to feel, and when you feel that oneness, you surrender, you merge, that unconsciousness is gone. As normal in common language we say, look the thing in its face, it won't exist. It's not simple boldness of ego or pride, no. You're looking into unconsciousness as a probing one without fighting or diverting or flashing or even getting attached to. Because if you get attached to unconsciousness, you're unconscious. It's an identification. It's a more of oneness, surrendered attitude. Once you do that and you lift up your face, you see the illusion is gone. You see the Divine Mother in full glory, in His own radiance, in His own real, the pristine purity, as they call it, radiance of God there. And it's not that she's being dominated by God the Almighty. That'll be wrong. We are looking at things. If she comes to fight with you on her own, we have never heard about it. Only because she has 10 arms, 100, or 2 arms, or no arms, that doesn't mean she's more powerful, she's going to come and just trouble us. That's not the case. On her own, she will not. But when you drive your evil propensity, selfishness, greed, attachment, jealousy, competition, and selfishness especially, when you're getting bold and emboldened by these things, then Divine Mother assumes different form. And she comes as a vanquisher. Just pull it down to the natural laws, balancing it. That's it. She won't say your evil, total evil should be gone. No, you have just imbalanced the situation around you. You produce the tensions in the atmosphere. And that's where Divine Mother put you down, as if it's evil. Once you have balanced yourself, the same thing you might be doing in a different, lower degree will be acceptable. Because that keeps the creation on. She will not drive away total cold out of her country in order to make us feel hot. That will be tremendous bad. Some cold must remain and some heat to make the creation possible. But if they're too cold, then you bring heaters. It's too hot, then you bring coolers. But in coolers bringing, some heat remains. In heater bringing, some cold remains. That part then is no more evil. Start understanding it. Is that clear? Therefore, we always say the good person is never totally good. Is he somewhat bad? No. If he's within a balance, we don't call him a bad person. We sometimes smile and laugh. He took out some thing out of your pocket. You feel joyful for that mischief. But others could be called thieves and robbers for the same thing, because they are doing too much. You have seen these people doing sometimes. Did you take away that thing? So it was wrong in a moral sense. But you let it go and feel happy about it, that he or she played mischief with you. You feel a joy about it, don't you? If it's within certain balancing limits, you enjoy it. Here you'll understand Krishna's pastimes. I'm not really preaching anybody. Happens to be that I read those stories.
He would go and throw stones at the parts of those gopis, milkmaid. They would love it. To others, they will be ruffian. He would be ruffian or a kind of rogue or rascal, somebody like that. But if he went on doing that too much, if he had done that, every part, every home, every lady, everything, then of course he would be really Ravana. The whole natural setup is this. Goodness also, same thing. Too much good. If somebody is there, you begin to suspect him, don't you? See, this is really love nature. Actually so. He's beyond his balance now. You'll suspect, why he's so good? He doesn't have to be. He needs to be a little bad. Bad meaning here again, in quotes. His goodness has to be within certain balancing limits. If he's beyond that, something is underneath cooking, which is bad. Whole law of nature is this. Whole secrets of Mother Kali and Durga are understood this way. They worship terrible death, the terrible Kali. They don't see death as a terrible departing process, but a regeneration, renewing process. You don't like to live like old hags, you know, all the time. Death is a redeemer that they worship, that power, the terrible, and see his beauty within, of regenerating the life again. If you can stay on that consciousness, you'll welcome the death, not immature or premature. As a matter of fact, if we knew all this wisdom and lived by that, we would not die premature anyway. Some of the stories actually, the premature death in Golden Age never happened. Older people died first and so on. Accidents and earlier deaths, this was a phenomenon later on in Kali Yuga, as per our ethics. When we lost the wisdom and consciousness and the way of living, balancing the life harmoniously, things began to happen that way. We call accidents, not in our control, that's true. But now that is the state of affairs. But not in the original plan. Many a story like that, the messengers brought the soul of a certain already dead, premature death person to the Yamaraj, to the king of death, and he returned, why did you bring him? His time has not come yet. Leave him back there. There are stories like that in earlier Golden Age stories. By mistake, sometimes things happen, but then they corrected it. And they thought the people on earth that time, the ghost has now entered into this dead body. Somehow, there are many stories like that. But original idea wasn't that. That's why when the sages preach, there's no evil, there's no good, there's no bad, not right and wrong, not friend and foe, try to transcend it. See, now you understand the context why they say this. Because in the ultimate or basic analysis of nature, these things do not exist. An imbalance happens when adharma increases. Adharma meaning non-righteousness, unrighteousness. We call wickedness or something when one side grows higher, the upper hand than the other, then we call it evil. It magnifies into imbalance simply. When the imbalance happens, disharmony, the nature is going to collapse. So they don't want to collapse the nature or creation, so they want to maintain balance, harmony again. Let's assume the other side in a kind of little imaginary way. If the good side would oppress the bad side, and suppose good side was mighty, let's put that, was mighty, powerful, majority, and the evil side was minority, weaker, and the evil side, bad side, minority was not troubling the major portion of goodness, and the good goes and oppresses and takes away their things too, you'll see God will incarnate against the good people. I'm sure about it. You put them down. If that was the case, but that never happens somehow. Somehow it doesn't happen. But if the good was outbalanced over the bad side, then bad side will be taken side of. But if the bad side gets upper, which is normally the case, then the good side will get Durga to come and help, because that's the strength. Many times it happens, even Rama, let's call him a good person, Ravana being an evil person.
Ravana was very powerful at that moment, as if Rama couldn't fight with him, as if. And though he was a prophet. And he went and worshipped the sun god to get that power. And then he, 10 days, worshipped Goddess Durga, Divine Mother, to get her divine powers in order to vanquish Ravana. And when he got that personification in him, then he went and fought, and Ravana couldn't do anything. It's that invoking, the evoking of that energy, that's Maya again, but at the same time, it's helping the balancing it out. Yeah, Ravana was creating imbalance and disharmony. Even in our homes and any other conditions and meetings or institutions, when something goes upper hand, it goes in the wrong direction, somebody in the home or somebody in the institute comes down and puts them down. That your ego is getting too much. Just to make a balance. But that person is not totally changed. It cannot. You cannot change the total fabric of the person. But you can balance it, harmonize it. Once it harmonizes, everything is fine. Now, the person is not really transformed at all, but is within the limits of balancing. And you accept the situation. And actually, that's the meaning of peace. They do not change every fabric and metabolism cell of anyone. But that upper hand of so-called bad and evil, therefore in their eyes of prophets and realized souls, they don't see good and bad and evil and virtuous. They hug the murderers, not because of what they did, but they know that this person has to tumble down, balance it out, and repent. Repent. Relax, so that kind of that evil propensity which is rising up too much should be put down simply. Once he repents, when he really is ashamed, when he's really weepy, wailing, and agrees with the situation he shouldn't do, and as if self-punishes himself, then he's forgiven. Which we call compassion on our records. But if he doesn't repent, if he doesn't realize that mistake or wrong and things, then Rama will fight him. That's how it is. If Ravana had agreed to apologize and, you know, and taken an oath, I won't be evil again and don't be big wicked, I'm sorry, and this and that, not only sorry, that they didn't know, then probably war wouldn't have happened. Mother Nature comes with a 10 or 8 or 6 arm, whatever, when Asuras, the demons, refused to not disturb the gods and goddesses. They were troubling them a lot. Messengers were sent to those evil demons not to do this. The gods and goddesses were at that time weaker, a little bit. Sometimes good people get weak. And then they propitiated, invoked power of Goddess Durga. And each god and goddess, which they had the tool, the weapon of their own, each one had different weapons, they all gave to Goddess Durga to fight on their behalf. And that power the demons couldn't deal with. They couldn't. That rises this way to just make a balance again. There have been stories actually when gods and goddesses went wrong. They were troubled too by Lord Shiva. The whole nature, therefore, you understand is this. That you have to have two things. To make the creation be born, be maintained, and dissolve. The relativity, as we call it. The pairs of opposites, generally we term it. But that's a wrong term. It's relative simply. It's not a pair of opposites. We say pleasure and pain, for example. We feel pain, we feel pleasure. So we name that way. But the pain only comes up when some balance and harmony is lost. There's some ill health or imbalance comes up. We call pain. We have named it pain. But simply a situation telling you relatively that things are imbalanced here. You balance it out. That's what Ayurveda does, actually. Balance it out. It's not a pain otherwise. Nature is not painful. You have imbalanced certain things in you, so it creates that kind of disharmony, illness, as we call it, disease. And that's what Ayurveda means. Otherwise, that pain, from that angle, pain is benevolent. It's telling you it's wrong here. Imbalance has happened. Pain is telling you that. So pain is not really painful as we have assumed it. But since we only look to the symptom called pain, we give it a power to make us painful. The whole idea, dark and light, and friend and foe, the foe even,
is telling you some things that you're not handled the situation properly. Therefore, the enemy is there. Had you handled more wisely, this wouldn't have happened. So it's teaching you a lesson to balance it out. Sometimes maybe too late, because then we face the violence, a violent force. But that balances out too. I'm not for wars, but again, when it happens, it balances out somehow. They may prepare for the next one 50 years hence, but that's their stupidity. They don't learn the lesson. And they fight again. And same thing happens again. So I love my Divine Mother, not because illusion or not, but because she's the one who will take me out of illusion also. That's her benevolence. It's famously said about prophets, whether Jesus or Buddha or Krishna, when unrighteous gets upper hand and righteousness is troubled, they take the body to set it balancing and then again go away. In our body-mind complex, through meditation, we do the same thing. And mind is intentions, mind is in worries or thinkings or too much bolstered by pleasure or happiness even. We try to relax it. Not because only it is painful, but it's even happy. You have to tumble it down a little bit. When it's too much outgoing, happy also, as if we ask, what is wrong with you? Right. I ask them, if they're too much jubilant and happy and outgoing, I say, what's wrong with you? Others would be happy, they're happy. I'm not. I say, what's wrong with you? You seem to be kind of losing the balance in a way. You see the point? In meditation, you try to relax this. And when you do that balancing, you're peaceful, relaxed. And then you don't fight the illusion. You don't see the solidification of the illusion. It loses the power over you. Now you're trying to see, this is solid, how can it be illusion? Now, again, you're determining this is solid, isn't it? Therefore, it remains solid. But if you just relax and go within, try to resign unto the will, surrender in a sense, you'll see that solidification will begin to dissolve. And that's what they call freedom.

After 9 is 1 and 0. 1 was already there and 0. So after 9 is 0 again. Simple logic. God is everywhere, manifests only somewhere. And certain things, arts, God manifests more than others. Music and yoga, as per my view, I may be wrong. Though God could manifest through cooking, nice food. I mean, nice scenery, flowers, valleys, trees, profession. In anything, writing, poetry. I'm not doubtful, though it's hard to say in economics and politics. Well, it's everywhere, okay. I can't change that now. It's too late. So wherever it is more manifested, more near, more approachable, that we seek, whether it's in a person or a place or a book or a talent, we flock around such things, maybe a holy book, a holy man, holy art, holy place. Some or most people sometimes put it, God is a home also everywhere, why to go there? Even I would say yes, in principle true. But when it's not so manifested here, we go there. Or if it is manifest more here and not there, then here, of course. This is not a denial of God in other respects, except if light is everywhere, why do you on the bulbs or the lights? Because that gives you more where you could see something to your communication, within the range of your communication when you perceive it. That's where he resides for you. In other words, to whatever degree and where you are conscious and aware, there God is. In short, whatever makes you open, aware, conscious, is holy. What would that be? A small child may say something all of a sudden clicks in your brain and you see a flash of light. God is speaking to you through that child. And so on. You look at a flower blooming, all of a sudden gives you a message of life. Very blooming life, all of a sudden. And you say, God is manifesting to you through that flower. This does not negate God in other flowers. But if other flowers get icky or negative, that's their problem. You see a person, a book you read, all of a sudden, any book, not only the traditional holy books, which of course are holy, but any other book you're reading, supposing, all of a sudden a page or a line, all of a sudden flashes to you, something clicking, kind of opens up, ringing a deeper chord in you. You might say God is speaking through that book to you. You may then propagate that's the best book ever you have read in whole life. We do say sometimes, wherever the message comes to us, we say that's the best ever we had. Now that does not mean universally that's the best. It's best to you at that time. So God could speak to you through a murmur of a stream, through a book, through a child, flower, a swami, or a holy place, or even anyone else. But we are more confident about wherever we think there's a certain guarantee. It may be that any time you got flowers or children or a tree or a scene or a piece of anything, that every time you may not be able to tap the source. Therefore we say wherever it is more manifested, that you have a guarantee. Now, I'm not selling myself, be sure about that. Wherever there is guarantee, meaning wherever you have faith and confidence that it will never fail you. Or at least it has much more than you could have. Then you have confidence in it, you have faith in it, that won't fail you. That the flesh will come to you mostly, if not all times, from that source. That whenever you will on the switch, the light will burn. So you have confidence in that switch.
whenever you will make it go up, the lights will be on. Although you could tap any wall and make the light shine, but that capacity you don't have yet. Or to go even more further, in very centralized idea, the day you will tap your own body and the light will shine around your body like an aura, that's possible. That you don't have to then put the switch on. But till then, till your own light shines out of your own body, I'm not saying through your spirit, I'm using the word through your body. Today, next decade, 2 decades later, 3 decades later, 4 decades later, probably we will see it. The light shines through from the spirit, but it will shine through your body. You could tap the wall, the light would come, but that apart. In the meantime, your confidence lies only where you're sure it is going to be. This is where the lights, the switches, the holy people, the sages, the prophets, the realized souls, the enlightened beings, the sons of God are kind of worshipped. For this angle only, that there is some confidence there. Not all people have, but at least most. Though the light is within everyone, in your wife, your husband, your children, your parents, your friends, and your enemies also. The easier way, therefore, has been to flock around such places, such books, such people, persons, where we feel is more manifested than others. Some are as if more equal than others. To this end, the language or the message of egolessness has been preached. That the ego to be dropped is only for one purpose, that because it blocks the light. To be very precise. The very ego we try to defend darkness. Though with much analysis and security sense in it, the confidence in the ego is that it is my defense, it is my basis, it is my security. But the very ego blocks the light, therefore to be egoless is the answer. So that your light could shine, not only the light in those prophets and realized souls alone. Actually, they are the demonstration, the message to us, that you could be so. That if you have seen one realized soul, a perfect being, or your Savior, or your Jesus, your Buddha, there's every surety that you could be that. Provided you do what they did, not in details, not in the physical actions, but the way they did inside, that they made themselves inside nothing. Not hinge. No hinges at all. Not plus hinge, nothing. There are no crooked angles in their inside. There's no dark corners in them. There's no chains. There's no hide-and-seek business. They're plain, transparently truthful. It's another matter we don't understand them. That's our problem. To that extent, they give the message that be a very kind, transparent reflector so the light could shine through you. That's another way of saying be egoless. It threatens, the egolessness, the message of egolessness threatens us though, but so abruptly frank that it puts us off as if, in a way. That if we understand this Genesis, that being egoless is to be everything, to be all-pervading, to be manifesting light anywhere, anytime, under any circumstances, into silence also. Leave aside the expressions of music, yoga, speech, writing, working, cooking, gardening, leave aside those outer manifestations in the physical world. But even keeping quiet, you could shine the light. It is very dynamo, the body itself. It is an embodiment of light. If it not, shines not, as we see, as if it's just a flesh and bones, is only because something is blocking the light from coming through.

we started the wrong education. I may be wrong. Because the thing which would give us manifesting light into our lives, into our day-to-day life, into our all vicissitudes, the thing which blocked it cannot be called education. We call it indirect education, catching the nose round the head. There's a direct catching of nose too, but that's kind of, we feel ashamed about it, feel shy to catch the nose, so round the head. That indirect education may take us 18 years to have a diploma into darkness. I'm not against education, but education which enlightens you is my motto, or should be our motto, I suppose. What about the world and other talents and professions? I don't think those suffer. Whatever I am, I frankly tell you, I never knew how to speak even. I didn't have lessons in Dale Carnegie's school. I'm not taking self-credit either, because for the simple reason, it's within us. Once you know yourself, things come out of you, what you are. If that's not education, I don't know what else. If I say I'm self-employed, I'm self-educated, would be my self-credit. That's not what I'm talking about. It belongs to you, to everyone. That you can manifest anything you have in if you know how the blocks and resistance should be avoided. And that's called dropping the ego. That's a direct, simple education. We call it satsang. Fine. It doesn't take away your music or yoga or your psychology or the economics or politics or philosophies or any kind of trend. Cooking, cleaning, gardening, manufacture, scientific discoveries. On the contrary, I would say these flourish. It's not otherworldly. That's a pathetic statement. It's quite disworldly that the light should shine here and now, in this physical gross world. We have been calling material and mundane. For the simple reason, because we resisted the light. Therefore it became mundane and material, naturally. When Adam and Eve fall from the heaven, they have to be man and woman. What else? An allegory only. Certainly when God is not here, He's there, and this world is our practical world, and therefore it will be otherworldly to say God and light about and be egoless. Naturally this becomes mundane and material. And when it becomes so, what do we expect from this mundane and material world? What we? Satisfaction? No. Peace all the time? No. Joy all the time? No. Fulfillment? No. Never separation? No. What else mundane and material world, so-called mundane, would supply us? When we took the spirituality and the light, otherworldly, egoless, otherworldly thing, naturally here it is all hollow. I may be pessimist, I am not. On the contrary, I am over-optimistic. That not only peace and happiness for the world or the man we need, but beyond it, full enlightenment. The supramental descent into earth consciousness. The divine manifestation into a gross. That's not otherworldly, quite solid for this life and earth. It doesn't erase or eradicate any talent or any occupation. On the contrary, it fulfills it better. The furniture maker will be much better. Your library, your rooms, your kitchen, your everything, not only modern, but ultra-modern, a supramental way, where it is light. When that possibility potentially everybody has, how could it be called otherworldly? How is it escapism? I think in my humble opinion we should correct this mistake. And if this is not education, I don't know. 18 years education, what does it end into? Unemployment.

18 years education ends into welfare. And so on. I would not like to condemn society because I'm a lover of society. Naturally, I would not. But it's positive. Light within us, God within us, prophets, saints, realized souls, mystics, they give us the message. A flower gives a message, child, a light gives a message to us all the time, at least at certain good, auspicious moments. And we think that's a side issue, as if. Or it's so difficult for all the time to. What else would be most easy? Except the thing which is always real. Thing which is always true. Thing which is always predominantly eternal. Which is established infinity. What else could be more real than that? And what else could be more easy to get than that? How it is side issue? How it is otherworldly that we escape this and go there? I think this fallacy should be corrected. Or at least those who have objection to even these statements, we are always open to challenge about it. You might have not seen the Father in heaven, but if you have seen the Son, you have seen the Father. Okay, the religion has said it. How it is otherworldly? How it is impractical? How it is something threatening to this gross life? On the contrary, I would say this life is always gross and threatened by many, many challenges all the time, even socially and humanly or culturally, only because we have separated it from the very basis and source which has established it. It's as if we are denying the light and accepting the bulb. Thinking light is otherworldly, bulb is here. Very practical. But without the light, without the electricity, bulb has no meaning. It's dark. Or we call it mundane, material. Therefore limited, therefore unsatisfying, therefore not fulfilling all the time. Therefore, you cannot, your soul does not come out and say, that's it, I'm full, feeling very full and satisfied. So that the transparency, the truthfulness should come out. This is possible in our earthly life. Earthly, this life, this planet called the Earth, Terra, this terrestrial field. If you were there in some other galaxy and look at this Earth, you'll see some stars shining here, like we see other stars. But when you get involved, too much engrossed into this gross, you often miss the very conception of life being in it. It is somehow psychologically true. When you get involved into something, the thing or purpose or the basis which are involved into it, you miss it somehow. In the traditional language, they call it attachment. When you get attached to the thing you are involved in, the very purpose which has built it and created it, you miss somehow. This being the case, that every time the satsangs, the retreats, the holy people, the holy books, the natural scenes, solitude, the good friendship and so on, come out to give us a message, to awaken us, to kind of make us wholesome. So that we come out from transitory, this partial view of life, to the wholesome, cosmic, universal view. Not otherworldly, please. This earth is within that cosmos, don't forget it. This forgetfulness creates the partial view, which is often the basis of ignorance. The earth is of some separate unit and cosmos is there. And therefore, being cosmic is otherworldly. But simple truth is, and none could be more simple, that cosmos includes the earth. And the earth includes you, your family, your society, your nation. It includes everything. To bring in this wholesome view of consciousness makes you enlightened. Not only enlightened in ideas, but the light coming through your mind, your psyche, your body. Probably light through body may not be quite immediate message though, maybe 21st century, 22nd century. Ultimately, we don't know, but we believe
that there is a divine plan between in creating this physical world, though it's transitory, though it's no doubt illusory, it's hologramic. But even then, there may be a design we don't know what God has planned. Maybe He might like to show the light through even gross, through the solid body. If there's light within the gross, solid body, there's all logical to say it could one day shine through it. Bulb is gross, they're just a glass. It's just a solid, whatever it is, glass, what is chemical formula, whatever it is. Light shines through it. You might say our body is not glass, it's flesh and bones. But believe me, if you do believe me, yogis have experienced, and we have seen it, that even this gross flesh bone body could be a reflector of light. But this probably is not our immediate message. But the light is within you. Ego is resistant only. To be egoless is not otherworldly. If this is this worldly, the light should shine where you are, here and now. This you have heard many times. That does not take away your light shining to your talents, your professions, your occupations. But be sure, is the only, I wouldn't say only, true, but the only education I could think of. All the Buddhas and Saint Francis and Jesuses and those who gave up their lucrative jobs and kingdoms and very fine, as they call it, very fine opportunities of life, if they gave up ever, was because before this kind of education and light, anything else was pale. I don't mean you give up the life, that's not my purpose. But it is sure, there's no other education. That they wouldn't have been fools like that. That they knew if the light could shine through you, if they achieve that purpose, everything is done. If you have your Christ and Buddha in your hand, in your hand meaning in your realization, if you have your master in your realization, if you have your spirit shining, what else remains to be done? Anything else will be guided very clearly. The vision will be clear and you would know what to do. You would know how to accomplish. You would know how to live. You will have no problems, no worries. Life will be a drab? No, I don't believe it. Life will be joyful. There will be no tensions. And so much the better. Probably there will be no psychiatrists and psychologists. So what? If we don't need a thing, it is not there, why should we regret beforehand? Anything which you don't need, won't need, so therefore it won't be in the world existing. What's pathos about it? It's not tragedy. If ever the world comes and you don't need, supposing, money or clothes, so much the better. Not needing is not a problem. Problem is when you need and you don't get it. If you never get thirsty, it's not a problem. But if you get thirsty and don't get the water, then only is a problem. If you overcome the thirst, I'm not teaching you that though. I don't mean medically unfit that you don't get thirsty. That will be something disease. I'm not talking about disease of being not thirsty. But there's a stage where you may not feel thirsty, but that's not our, again, immediate message. If you overcome certain needs, what's wrong with it? Problem is only when you need and you don't get it. If you get so self-satisfied, self meaning not ego-satisfied, self-satisfied so much in your spirit, in your soul, that you don't need some things, so much the better. This message comes from only one basic idea, that when light is within you, you are already fulfilled. God is within you. You are already everything in you. Ego is resisting it. It's blocking it. Therefore, we call humbly that egolessness is the preaching for this earth, not otherworldly. It's a matter of understanding only. If you begin to believe something, it happens to be that way. Somehow. That we create our own world and life the way we started believing. Certainly, if you don't want to do anything, you get lazy, naturally. And then if anybody tells you to do something, you get irritated.
whole psychology, whatever you call it, is a part of spirituality, though. I do not separate the psychology from spirituality. It's just a part of it. To make spirituality understandable, psychology plays the part. But psychology itself is not the solution, ultimately. The way you start believing that you become. If you say you can't do anything is difficult, certainly you won't do it. If the light is within you, you can do it. That's the only easy thing available to you. You will do it. Try it. That each one of us is embodiment, a bulb for light. Maybe 5 watts, 100 watts, 25 watts, different lights will shine. But potentially, we are the same. We have forgotten it. From somewhere we have come, we have forgotten it. Then we are now engrossed into our homes, ashrams, factories, kitchens, and motor cars, and bicycles, politics, newspapers, magazines, friendships, schools, universities, laboratories, NASA's, moon riding, and so on. We get engrossed in 1 million things. We are occupied. We are involved. And in that involvement, we forget the larger view, where from all we started in the first place. Before all these 1 million details in which we got involved, probably right or wrong, but where did we start first? Probably we forgot then where we are going, though. To me, that's a true education. Coming back home to your own true self, which is within me. Let's not put cart before the horse, saying excuses for the ultimate one, and quite practical sense about that which is dependent upon the ultimate. It would be kind of, they call it darkness, the ignorance, created by the ego. That no other, whether it is physiological or psychological or emotional solution, no solution is so abiding, even if we try to. In all sincerity, if we try to, does not give us a solution to the extent that it's done. Unless we go deeper than that, piercing through all the physical world, emotions and psychological thoughts, we pierce through these and get behind it, somewhere where it all starts. Indian language is samadhi. We get into that supramental, into the superconsciousness, into the self-awareness, where from all the thoughts and emotions and physiological changes are all the time happening or kind of shooting. We get to that core, to the root of all our movements. We get the answer. Fulfillment, satisfaction, samadhi. That's egolessness. To my humble opinion, I'll repeat, egolessness is for this world, not otherworldly. There's no otherworldly as per se. Wherever you are, that's the only world you have. Which other world is there that you might dream about? This is what you have now. Wherever you are, here and now, in your own profession, job, home, see that you get to the core, to the point, ultimate point of all. And the ego will resist, will block in between. Just say, not this, not this. My God alone, my light alone. Others will think it's otherworldly. That's their problem. To me, this is true education. Paravidya. This does not negate your senses. It does not negate your body and life and vitality. On the contrary, I would say it will refill. The cells will be rejuvenated, regenerated. There's always the continuous regeneration capacity in the nature, which will regenerate your cells. And it's a perfect science. Anything else has been simply blueprints about some things, projections, all the time with the hope that this will achieve particular result. It's never ending.
And to my humble opinion, what is the simplest and the ultimate and the true education, the only education, must be the simplest too at the same time. That if to achieve God or the light within you, the Spirit, would be difficult, it does not convince me that how it could be the highest if it's not so simple. Highest is always the simplest. In other words, the simplest is the most difficult to perceive. That's the paradox intellect has. That the simplest is the most, paradoxically speaking, the most difficult to perceive. What is complex, multiple, is easy to perceive. It seems to intellect as if that's the truth. But truth is this. Simplest, because the simplest has no variations much, cannot be perceived. It's to be seen. It's to be realized. But because a thing which is to be seen or to be realized, we are trying to perceive it, sounds difficult. I don't know if psychologists will agree with me, but I could say in different language. You have to use the proper instrumentation for certain experimentation. Each experiment has a requirement of a particular apparatus. If you don't use that apparatus, the experiment is not going to be successful. In order to realize and see the simplest possible ultimate, if we do not use the analysis and the rationality and the dualistic relative thinking, but by the simple approach of egolessness, you'll see it works. Try that experiment in a proper apparatus. Then our challenge is justified. Rationality is not the ultimate methodology. Intuition is insight, which leads to realization. It goes through ego, pierces through it, and leaves the ego ashes. This is the threat, the kind of insecurity we feel if the ego gets burnt up. But that's exactly the method or the way to get realized for the simplest possible thing. Ultimately, even in science, I'm sure beyond the particles and things like that, or many particles, they have how many particles now they've discovered, I don't know. Ultimately, when they'll come to the particle of particles, the simplest, ultimate something of which manufactures all the particles, will not be under the subject of any apparatus, I'm sure. It will be simply either hypothetical or to be realized. Even in the scientific field, many great discoveries, the deepest discoveries, are hypothetical today. They are not directly seen through their apparatus. How many machines we have created through which we are even seeing those neurons or whatever it is or further. Even beyond that, whatever will be the super consciousness, the pure consciousness, the ultimate, how can that come within the apparatus of psychology or emotions or even any understanding? Thing to be seen or realized has to be realized. Paradox is only because we are using rationality for that. If you have to heat certain things, you have to put on the oven, not in the fridge. If you have to cool it down, you put it in the fridge, not in the oven. There's a proper methodology for every experiment. Sages did it, sons of God, enlightened beings, they did it. They said the only true way is to get back, retrace, retreat, unlearn what you have learned, be simplified, be purified, and be egoless, and you'll see the light. Simple method. In between doubts, insecurities, threatenings, it's just mental games, excuse me to say. In one or the other way, mind plays games, well-meaning or bad-meaning. The simplest possible way, unlearn, purify, simplify your hearts, get back to sweet home like a prodigal son, using even traditional languages.
and you'll see that light is within you. I'm not giving you light, I'm reminding you. Because you have a mind, I must remind it. The day you'll be transparently, what is it, awestruck, then the flesh of light will shine. Do not pamper the ego, please. That's not otherworldly. You can challenge me, though. It will give you full satisfaction, full love, full wisdom. Life will be fully enjoyed. This life as we have, now it is kind of crippled life. It's kind of tottering. In a way, it has tensions, it has its own diseases, it has threats of wars. This life has threats of divorces. This life has threats of any accidents. This life is always unbelievably insecure. I mean the life which you will really enjoy, the full supramental descent into the earth consciousness. With the gross body even will be the lightful manifestation. And that we might say then, if I'm correct, the divine plan has flourished or materialized. That's not just for few. All of us potentially also, we care to manifest. That by you sitting at one spot, you could do wonders. But if not, you go there to do wonders. Now just compare having that potentiality in us, we are sometimes not even able to do minor things and accomplish. I'm not talking about America or India, I'm not talking about nationalities at all. Talking about the creature, the creation and the creator. But the barriers of nationalities and societies, that's just fictitious, those are just blueprints. There are no lines divided on earth. The creature, the creation and the creator. That your ultimate supreme Lord within you. Your creature and the creation is around you. There are three things. That if we come to that, you'll see you will not lose your profession, life, enjoyments. On the contrary, you will fulfill better. You will know how to renew life. You know how to regenerate. Your RNA, DNA, whatever you call them, of course. You could know how to do it. That your music will come out of you. Not necessarily trained. Training is first secular knowledge. Then it comes out from within you. That's direct talent or manifestation from you. Outer training, which comes to you from without, is called secular academic. And begins to come out of you inborn, creative from you, it's called direct knowledge, direct education. Your life becomes spontaneously enjoyable all the time. Where you don't have to think, you just see. The transparency of seeing consciously. It's called life divine. If then, what will happen of these worries we have now? Why do you worry that now? If there won't be worries, so much the better. If there won't be tension, so much the better. Then life will be boring and monotonous? Not necessarily. It might be so fulfilling, so satisfying, so fully joyful that you won't even get the thoughts of being morbid or any monotonous about it. But this all, I'm saying, not because you will get, but you have it. Every party has it. Those who care to shine, fine, otherwise depend upon few bulbs and worship them, create the churches and temples. That's fine with me. Some people will employ it anyway.

It's not that to depend upon others is so much wrong. The question is, when we have a complaint, when we have a grumble, when we have a deficiency, when we are lacking something in us, missing something in us, when we want to do something we are not able to do, when we are avoid something we are not able to avoid, then only the question arises, that why should we be so when potentially we can do everything? We can have anything. This is salvation, the freedom of the soul. That those who care for the soul, everything else is taken care of. Those who sacrifice the soul for the sake of the body or few thoughts and few emotions, they miss the whole boat. And this has nothing to do with any particular label of religion. Probably I would say all religions say the same thing in one or the other manner. It's different habit patterns and mannerisms that we created different things. That's all, because we are so different from each other. But otherwise, basically, essentially, thing is the same. Thing in itself is the same for anyone, wherever you are. Ashram gives you the message only because there where you are, you don't get the message. But if you do get, everywhere is an ashram. The temple of God is everywhere, but if you don't build that way, then you have to go to the temple of God wherever it exists. This light is within you. Feel sure you can meditate upon it and you can see it. Don't think it's not for you. Don't think it's for those who are just monks and nuns and guns. It's a heritage potentially for everyone. Potentially we are divine. To manifest is our duty. The freedom of the soul, the rebirth unto the spirit, is our birthright. We don't care for it, it's our problem. How to do it? Many ways. Prayers, chantings, meditation, purifying the heart at any cost. See that the dross and the negativities are cleared up, the selfishness. Don't forsake your duties though. Go on doing your duties. Don't be selfish. Don't be negative. Now it's easy to say, you might say, but how to do it? My answer always has been humbly, that if you will to do sincerely, you can do it. It's not difficult.

somehow in this involvement, self-engrossment, we often miss and forget what we were supposed to do. Please, I'll repeat this question. In your own life patterns, ask yourself in very quiet time, night time or morning time, have I not been engrossed and involved in my whatever life patterns so much that I often have forgotten with what purpose I started at least? When we get engrossed for 1 million years, we miss the light. What were the dreams, even in your teenage, young age, childhood? Just try to remind yourselves, what were the dreams you were seeing that time that you would like to be? Even in your ignorant state, but in the best of the period of life, let's say it's a childhood, the teenage, at the most early young age, beyond that, God save the kingdom. And which high dreams, you may call them romantic dreams, fine. What a dream of romance you had, and what a thrilling love thoughts you had. Now, it sounds mundane, I know, but just take the example. And what a daydreaming that was. And what very flowery and lightful and joyful those thoughts that time were, when you might think that you were untouched by hand, only produced by machine. At that time, just imagine what a light and what a cheerful and what a colorful image of the love you had. Even though mundane, okay, person to person. Even to that comparison today, if you see where you are, where is that love gone? Where are those dreams now? At the most, frustrations. In some, little more satisfactions are there, timely, sometimes transitory periods of twinkling stars come in. There are happy moments, of course. But otherwise, that newness of love, where is that? I have grown old, therefore not. No, that's not the answer. Love has nothing to do with the age. Where did it go? For what? You'll see that time at the teenage childhood, early young age, the dreams of love, now it's a mundane example, I know, were those where you didn't think about anything else but that love. You didn't have much analysis, calculations about it. You didn't have worldly thoughts about it. You had simply the topic itself. The love. You didn't consider society, social consideration, family consideration, parental considerations, or money, or position, or whatever. And we call them really romantic age. But we lose that as soon as other calculations come in, as soon as other considerations come in. We call that selfish love. Apply this, extend this idea to anything now. To joy, to love, to peace, to wisdom, to God, you'll see the same things. Somewhere we started very okay. Slowly other things came in. And we missed the whole purity of the whole topic. And it gets boring. And then it's difficult. One or the other way, life presents this failure to us, sooner or later. One or the other way. Language may be different. But one or the other way, life does present these failures. In many topics, like joy, peace, freedom, love, wisdom, even friendship. Oh, now I have no time to make friends even. That was when I was a schoolboy. Now, friendship I do not value too much because, to me, if we care for joy, love, freedom and peace, friendship is anyway the byproduct. It's nice though. That all this we got into involving ourselves, engrossing ourselves all the time, forgetting ultimately the purpose for which we started even, the life. And we extend this idea further, you'll go to the beautiful last message. That there is something within us, between you and me, all of us, which is prompting us for doing everything, whatever we are doing. If we would know what is that prompting force, problems will be over. That's called wholesomeness. The cosmic view, the divine, the spirit, and ways through egolessness.
The day you will start demolishing your belief that it's not otherworldly, it will be easy for you to do this. It makes no difference between man and woman, renunciate or householder, or a family person. The day you will demolish this belief you carried on since millions of years, that spirituality is the otherworldly thing, the day you forget this again, demolish this, you'll see it's easy to see light. Wherever you may be, whatever sins you might have done, even the prophets have told you, that once you repent or realize, surrender to Lord, you are forgiven. Same thing. Once you become egoless, all sins are dropped. Sins are wrongs, whatever you call them. Wrongs, defects, imperfections. Sin is not the right word, though. But we're fed up with sins also. Somewhere we call imperfections. But when you're perfect, potentially, when you're full, total, wholesome within you, why to tarry in these imperfections? It's easy to reach there once you demolish the age-old belief that you can't do it. It's not psychology. It's fact. It's not projection either, because I believe that projection is only that thing which is relative. Thing which is absolute cannot be projected. It's self-existent. I repeat it. Things only which are relative, dimensional, can be projected. Absolute cannot be projected. You can only meditate upon that and realize. Therefore, it is the simplest and the easiest. You don't have to even take efforts to project or put any efforts or labor for it. Simply focus on it. Meditate, concentrate upon it. And the Absolute shall manifest. Therefore, it's the easiest and the simplest. Once you believe that, belief is required in this respect. Transcending all the labels, we have so far multiplied the certificates on our body and mind. Many, many credentials we acquired so far. Many certificates and degrees. And therefore, we labeled ourselves in many, many ways. By our personal name, family name, national name, religious names, denominational names, cultural names, beliefs or philosophical trends, self-imposing esteems. We have labeled ourselves so many now that come to this pristine purity back. We are feeling threatened about. But to me there's no other choice. The only solution is, which is a solution to all problems. Come back home to your sweet spirit, to your life, and see if it does not solve everything. And see if it does not give you the fresh love for all. See if it does not give you really solid peace. And if it does not make you joyful under all your other imperfections, it'll just clear everything. Something like cobweb. You just bring in something and clean it. And this is for this world. Other shift of axes and so many other things, Holocaust will teach us a lesson anyway. I'm not threatening. I'm not a missionary preacher. My pathos is that there is a way of return. That one can, each one's own life, individual family, national life, social life, one can save it very nicely. It's within our hands that you could conquer your debt, but that's probably too far. But at least to the extent, or to the day we live, up to that day, at least we could live wholesome, joyful, peaceful, wise, conscious, loving. That's possible. You need not go from problem to problem and each problem thought over separately and found the solution. Probably, to me, I may be wrong, that's not even the method. There must be some basis for all problems. You can strike there,
problems will crumble. But if you go on solving each problem by problem, you go on struggling and fighting with each, probably well-meaning, I don't think that will work eventually, so long the problems we have. That's my experience, I may be wrong. That there is a solution, a remedy to all diseases at certain point. If you have will to live, I think you can avoid death. Other complaints or excuses may be there. But if you have will to live, you can avoid death. This is how I feel. That if you have will to see the light, you can avoid the darkness. No excuses. If you want peace, if you have true will to have peace, you can have it. You can avoid all the disturbances. If you really truly want to love someone or some others and all, you can really do it. You'll have no excuses and grumbles and any kind of objections. So long you are producing objections, you are avoiding it. To me, there's some basic remedy to all the maladies. In old age, rather than old times, they call it the God, okay? I don't mean God is not there, but there's a language, okay? That God is the solution to all the problems. Okay, let's put some other way. Light is the solution to all problems. Your enlightenment, your being self-aware, conscious being, awakened being, is the solution to all problems. The only cause of the problems is unconsciousness, the ignorance, the darkness. If you could enlighten yourself, you'll be free from all problems. Otherwise, tackling only one problem by another problem, third problem, will ever multiply up to hundreds of lives. This all potentiality is within you. You could do instantly if you want to. You could do in 100 lives if you choose to. Some training comes to us from outside, as I am talking to you. But feel sure, neither I will give you light, spirit, or God in hand, nor anybody can give you. This again has to come from within you. I can teach you music, but the real music has to come from you, which crosses, breaks the barriers of your training discipline. Probably this again is paradox. The discipline is better than indiscipline, but transcending the discipline is freedom. Training of something is good, but when you have mastered it, you become inborn creatives, that talented person is your freedom of the art. When I'm talking to you, I didn't do homework. But if I had done my homework and came and kind of vomited out the remembered homework, certainly you'll bore. Wisdom is not a training. You could learn something first, then bring it out from you as creative, inborn. You may learn cooking or many dishes from cookbooks or some other person. The time comes if you're a genius, you'll be a creative cook, that you'll create such dishes that make others greedy of food. There's a creativity in life. This is what I'm talking about, that life should be perennial joy. This creativity, this spontaneity comes from the wholesomeness which is born nothing short of being egoless. That's threatening to us because I think the reason is because we have been used to thinking this way, that egolessness is otherworldly. I want to correct this fallacy somehow. It is here and now. Where the time and space conceptions have no meaning. If you create time and space and barriers and dimensions, certainly you are limiting yourselves. And when you limit yourself in that groove and rut, you become involved and engrossed, and that becomes your practical pool. And in that only pool you hover around, chakra, round and round, with hope and hopelessness, and that's it.
Beyond that, it has no joy. Call it anything you like to. Again, if you come out and demolish those barriers, come out of that encircling chakra and free your consciousness, you'll see the perennial joy of life which you have missed is already there with you again. That you are no more a sinner. That you are no more an imperfect being. That you are no more a partial being but wholesome. This is wherever you are. This belief is necessary for that realization. It's not self-hypnosis as some materialists call it. I always feel that this is dehypnotization. It's not brainwashing, on the contrary. It's demolishing all hypnosis we have created on ourselves by getting self-involved into many things. Now think it over. You don't have to believe this. Go and think it over. That all things we have believed in, we have self-hypnotized ourselves. Let us see if there's a way of dehypnotizing ourselves. Not what I say that you believe, find out for yourself. It's always a challenge for me. But don't accept anything unless you really put it to test. And when you come out of this dehypnotization into many, many, many things in the life, you'll see all of a sudden light will begin to shine. As if you had put many, many veils and layers, curtains over your consciousness. Many labels, many credentials, many certificates and degrees of being what I am and what about me today, that loaded kind of, I shouldn't say the word, but it was coming, something, okay, dash. It's a burden, should I say something? Okay, burden, okay, man, fine. I was going to say something else. Therefore he said, "No, come ye who are heavy laden and find rest." What did he mean by that? We loaded our mind too much, loaded our ego too much. We think it is practical, though. Please excuse me, it's not. Something which has crippled our light, which has suppressed our light, cannot be called practical. Something which is not allowing the soul to be free cannot be called practical. Something which is not allowing us to enjoy the love is not practical. Something which is disturbing our peace cannot be practical. A fallacy of thinking. Whether this is hypnotism or that is hypnotism is up to you to find out. I am putting a kind of open kind of challenge. See which is dehypnotization, which is unlearning method, and which is the necessary burdening of our mind. So when there lies the true education, simple and direct, why should we go around the head and catch the same nose? And I'm always open to questions in the sense the truth should be tested. On the anvil, it's not my truth. Universal truth is not a monopoly of any one holy man either. If the truth cannot be tested by anyone, it's not the truth. To me it has satisfied. To me it is the truth. To me it has all answers. So naturally I could say yes. I'm open to the questions. But if you have doubt about anything, particularly in your life patterns, you could question it. But I think this basic fallacy we have carried since thousands of years should be corrected. The spiritual message, the egolessness is not otherworldly. It's perfectly for this world. And if we don't understand this, the divine plan remains pending of creating the divine life on earth. Or few individuals will be realized, become sons of God, and that's it. And worship them, create the temples and churches around them. That's it. There's a religion you fight for, create the wars, religious wars, of course. Create the encyclopedias and histories of those martyrdom wars.
and not don't get peace. It's very simple to understand. It's not my truth, it's not Indian, it's not Eastern, please. You could refer to the Bible, to the Dhammapada, to the Quran, I don't mind. But see that the light within you is, should not be called otherworldly. That's your first and foremost right and responsibility to manifest it. There could be no other purpose of life. This does not violate or take away your relationships. It's just a fear that makes us afraid of losing. But once you become creative, your genius comes out very nicely. Satisfaction of the soul, not of the senses alone. Satisfaction of the soul. Senses are simply the doors of perception, that's all. Pleasure of the senses cannot be the summum bonum purpose of life. Pleasure for the senses cannot be, because senses are just the doors of perception to the mind. Again, satisfaction of the mind has no meaning either much, because it's so changeful, it's always changing, it's so analytical, it misses its own joy. But the satisfaction of the soul, yes, it is. That creativity should come out through your business, through your music, through your speech, through your writing, through your cooking, through your tailoring, through your vacuuming, through your gardening. It should be kind of very creative in the sense that it should be newly, spontaneous, done every day, every moment, that you feel joyful about everything. Not lazy, you know, as a burden on your head, you have to do it. One day when you will have a perfect belief in this, that we are born here for some purpose, that we had fulfill certain manifestation on this earth. Who designed it? Probably we may say God, but at least you designed it, something for you. That we cannot deny. And let us ask ourselves, what did we design? What do we want? What exactly do we want? Don't we want love, peace, joy, freedom, wisdom, full, loving, wholesome? That's it. Have we achieved that purpose? Yes, then fine. If no, what are we doing about it? Have we missed the goal? Probably yes. In what? Many entanglements, physical and psychological. That will be the answer. Who should correct all this? Gurus. They are busy in self-worship. You have to do it. Everybody wants it, has to do it. Very simple, childlike answer. One who is hungry has to eat it. If you miss these things and involvements, you have to do it, no? Who else should? Masters can help you, prophets can help you. Scriptures, holy places, holy people, holy scenes and holy books, they can help you. But you have to do it. Change the belief. Life divine is for this earth. Enlightenment is for this earth. Full satisfaction is that this is for your life. Change the belief only. And you'll see the things around you will begin to change. It has nothing to do with any denomination, particular dogma, religion, actually. Because I think even those are labels, excuse me to say. Even those are labels. I'm not against them, but they're labels. It doesn't matter the label is or is not on the bottle. But it does matter what is inside the bottle. And inside your bottle, there's a light. Now you put a label on it, I have no objection to it. This transparent, full, liberal view of the truth shall free you. We are not putting any name on it, and I hope nobody will. To me, that's the purpose of life, that's a true education. We can do it.

It matters when you do it, though. If you can link back with your God again, what a satisfaction, what a joy. You just tune up your soul with Him, that's all. And see what a beautiful music an orchestra will play. But if you play in D minor and he's playing in G major, my God, one among the two has to stop. Just when you sit in contemplation, meditation, quiet daily, whichever timings you choose, in whichever home you are living, your beautiful homes, one silent corner of the house, sit twice daily without any excuse of avoiding it, and try to tune up yourself with Him. How? You will get the answer. Just sit silent and pray for it. You'll get the answer how to do it. All holy people and saints and realized souls feel sure they didn't go to any school to learn these things. It came from within them. They prayed. They loved. They were unselfish. They were clean-hearted. Somehow in their hearts they heard the voice how to tune up even. Sit in silence daily, you'll know how to do it. If you can't, just go on sitting. See how you could come in tune with the cosmos, with the universe, with God, with that divine musician. It just comes, it's creative. Therefore I'm saying it's not a matter of learning. I could teach you though, but that will be again academic. It should come from within you. Go and sit in silence, daily practice, do that. You may not follow one mechanical rut. Forget about asking bread or these things from Him, actually. He has given us bread now so many thousands of years. Tell Him, please give us light. We have eaten enough. All the millions of years you will say, give us that daily bread. That's all. And let us not trespass the jurisdictions of others, and that you also please help us that we don't trespass any other jurisdiction. All this property and food. As for something else now, give us light. Like, try to tune up your soul with Him. I'm not telling you something which you cannot do. And see, He's a divine musician. We'll play the orchestra in such a way, slowly your instrument, He will tune up with Him. That we traditionally call surrender unto the Lord. Don't be horrified by the wording. Semantics only. When we say, be egoless, surrender unto the Lord, is the same thing, coming in tune with the Lord. Just different semantics, that's all. It's the same thing. And He'll somehow teach you how to tune up with Him. He will make you in His own image. It's creative, it's spontaneous. There is no training academically involved. Somehow happens. With your dress you are wearing, station of life you have, you could do it. So attend to that daily. Try to pray to Him. Try to meditate. Contemplate in the sense that God, as Thou art, make me so. It's a blind, no doubt prayer, I agree. But that's the way how it opens up from within, slowly. The prayers are always done in ignorance, of course. Which realized soul ever prayed? Why they should? Perfected being doesn't pray, it's only imperfect beings have to pray, of course. When you're darkness, you cry for light. Those who are already in the light, they don't. Prayer is always in ignorance, and therefore it's valid. When you don't know how to tune up with Him, certainly therefore I am saying pray. What else? If you knew how to tune up, you don't pray, you just do it. If I sit with one of those two guitarists, I will ask them how to tune up. But if they sit together, they don't ask. They just go on kind of twisting those ears. whatever that is. Then you just do it when you know it. When you don't know, you pray. You ask for it. If there's nothing wrong to pray in your solitudes, mornings and evenings, it's very necessary.

say, please. Sit down quietly, whatever busy man you may be. Try to be quiet and pray your God. Please bring me in your tune. See that I'm in cosmic tune and universal some tune. That somewhere I'm lost in a way, somewhere I'm disturbed, I'm in tensions. And you'll see amazingly that it happens all of a sudden. So we are not eternally imperfect or sinners. We are not eternally handicapped or deficient into things. Light having is still fullness in us, actually so.

And it's always nice to hear, you know, but when you want to do it, it's quite different, yeah. And it takes months and months. And you have to rest sufficiently, not over resting, not under resting. Body has not to be tired, has to be relaxed. Any agitations, excitement, rajoguna has to be avoided at any cost. And so the virtues come in. You follow truthfulness, harmlessness, and other aligned kind of virtues. Another light food, but energetic food. Then the exercises, yoga and breathing exercises start. And slowly the body will become lighter, may become little, I shouldn't say thin, but light and agile in a way. And avoiding, as you know, modern language you call toxins, fat, whatever that is. It's kind of in the meantime consumes. And then it's through again breathing exercise, special breathing exercise, not the normal you read in books, which are right though, but then you come to pranapana, this thing. Meditation is not too much involved in this, except as a side that time issue. You can meditate separately, but for this particular joining the prana and apana, you don't need to start with meditation at that point. Later, yes. And through these breathings, which are about eight kinds, one by one you practice those things. Slowly, gradually, from one to two to two to three, each three times, five times, seven times, and exactly. About twice a day has to start, but then it comes three and four times a day. It becomes a full day job. And less talk. Of course, avoiding all smoke, alcohol, and all those things. Stale food especially. Anything which is already made has to be avoided. And whatever the text on the packet may say, irrespective of the meaning, no preservatives and no sugar, no yeast, and that won't help. As long as packeted and bottled, avoid. Totally, whatever it says, fresh from your this thing under temperature, 0 degree, vacuum cleaner, no, and a vacuum conditions or something. No compromise there. Freshly cooked food. Or fruits and vegetables and milk and yogurt or honey, things like those. Now, it's a very gradual process. I'm saying from the point of view how to achieve the best results, you can have compromises. Once in a while, you had a chocolate. I'm not suggesting. I had only one yesterday. That can spoil, really. And so it depends. I'm talking about the best results. But then you can compromise and do whatever you want in between, have some kind of, you know, one or two puffs. And I only had, two cigarettes in 2 days. Or I just went there, I couldn't avoid, I just in the whole week I had one glass of beer, whatever that be. Then you can compromise, you can to any length you want to, that's not the point. And unnecessary traveling and association. You had to go somewhere, you will go. Oh, there was only one party I went to, I stayed up to 2 o'clock in the night. Well, who's going to punish you for that? But you spoil some results there. A kind of delicate bringing up of baby type, you know. It's renewing the whole thing. In other words, this Rajyoga method, Pranapana, some call it Kundalini Yoga. Still, through those breathing exercises, slowly the breathing begins to be quieter, silenter, smoother, and upheld. That is not quite suppressed as in suspense, but begins to move imperceptibly. And when that goes like a pendulum, slowly bridging the gap, let's say prana goes this way, apana goes this way, and so it's two different extremes here, big distance, about, okay. And so slowly, not that you force it to minimize
But automatically, if you are going in the right way and the teacher is with you, giving instructions and watching you, and it will go on slowly, kind of coming together gradually, it will happen. Not so much in one day, but several, probably days, weeks, and months. And at one point, if you are fortunate, they will join together in such a way then they will begin to flow in one straight line from top to bottom. Though you see in between the diaphragm, of course, that's the meeting point actually. And how it goes through the diaphragm is no question, because prana is so subtle. It's not like a breathing itself, which I'll talk about. Breathing is the outer or gross manifestation of prana. Prana is, those who don't know, life force or life energy, the basic creative energy. And so, creating and maintaining, too, and dissolution, all three functions are done by prana. So, this then prana is not a breathing itself. Breathing is a carrier vehicle for prana, only a gross form. So the breathing is not traveling through diaphragm in a sense. It's a prana with the force, with the shakti, that creative and maintenance and dissolution power, which can go through anything, through any hard, even stone. And that's how the magics and wonders happen, because when they control this thing, they can do anything they want. So far the gross creation is concerned. And so this when joins together, matter of sometimes years, some don't achieve it, some achieve partly. Anything could disturb it in between is very delicate. And dangerous apart, but just delicate, yes. So then when it becomes totally one, you will see that from this to this, your force, you can feel shakti, you can regulate. There's only two pranas. Still the breathing will go its own slow, quieter, imperceptible way. And because of this also, longevity comes as a byproduct. That is, if the breathing is less, slow, smooth, quieter, you're prolonging the duration of the number of the breaths in the total life of your clock. Let's say we are clocks. And the tick, tick, tick, that heart is beating. As each spring in the clock has its calculated ticks till the whole spring opens up, till you rewind it. Like that, in our life process, let's assume, which is correct actually, we have definite, already given with our birth, the number of breaths we'll have, and wherever we might be at that time, accident, no accident, disease, no disease, old age, young age, whichever, wherever that last breath ends, we're supposed to kind of die, we have no choice. Yogis, knowing this science, can prolong the duration of the, not numbers themselves, but duration of each breath in such a way, the total may remain the same, but as if we are cheating the God, actually, in a way. And that prolonging the time gives longevity, but that's on one side only, because longevity could be affected by accidents, though. But even that is under control, too, with those who have controlled prana and joined apana with it. But slowly then you will see that the mind will get peaceful through this method. Mind will get peaceful and relaxed, and so the thought currents will be under control or will dissolve slowly. So the thoughts themselves have movement due to prana. The prana is moving the thoughts. Thoughts is mind, so between mind and gross body, in between there's prana, the vital force, the life force. That's regulating a spring or regulating quartz of the whole thing in between. Like I've given in the past example of a thermos, that between the outer shell of a thermos and inner bottle, there's a vacuum. The vacuum is prana, which holds the temperature inside. This is one of the examples only. So when this pranapana joins this way and it flows right from top to bottom in one line, quietly and perceptibly, this only joining two pranas. There are three more, actually. They don't have to join with these two, because these are the major ones, pranapana, which flow correspondingly through our two nostrils to join with two pupes or nerves, famous Ida and Pingala.
Pingala is the right one, Ira is the left one. And those two go into our spine on the side of the central one called Sushumna. And this then two, prana and apan, travel through those, and when they come unison here in the straight line in the front, in a sense, at the back in our spine, those two prana and apan nerves called Pingala and Ira, they begin to then flow both together into the central one called Sushumna. And when that happens, you are the great yogi. And then you feel, yes, you are king of kings that time, the Lord. This is one of the techniques and ways. But as it is said so easily, when done is not that. Long practice. It will change the whole life. It will change the whole, actual whole meaning of the planets will come to you. In other words, if you see the mythological stories in the earlier epics, which could be legends and dantakatha, like just fiction or fables to us, that how it will be possible then to change in the course of the sun with by one yogi, or create 3 days no sun, or 40 days no sun, or rain incessantly for 40 days, or things like that, or changing the weather, bringing clouds where they didn't belong, and then bringing the rain or avoiding fire, this and that. It's so many things they want to do, of course. And if they want to make the cow speak, you know, or things, just thousand million things can happen, which normally would be magic. It's only because they know prana. Are they stopping the beat of the heart for several hours and days and not die and going in a pit or things like that? That is based upon the science of prana, if somebody can have control. That's a great science, actually. All these modern physics and particle physics and whatever science nowadays, they are doing their best, and chemical scientists and so on, is within the purview, jurisdiction of prana science, actually. They're trying to do it from a different angle only, that's all. But it's the same thing. The rest, for example, is a minor example. For example, we rest sleep. And if we had 8 hours, 6 hours, 10 hours sleep, okay, we say we had a good rest or something. But actually speaking, it's not with body or organs are resting, which certainly they are, but that's not what gives us rest. It's when really prana inside, life force rests, and you feel rejuvenated. If supposing prana were active while you're sleeping, you won't get afresh. And that's why many times we do experience this, that we slept many hours but don't feel fresh. The prana somehow are active due to either mental activity. Because to keep the mental activity on, prana is to work for that. Without prana, mind would be null and void. It'll go out and will die. The span of living itself is based upon prana. So when a person dies, actually prana just extinguishes or goes out. The death of the body, therefore, is due to the prana separating the two. The prana means life, actually, in itself. Now, if you practice that, boy, kind of big deal. It is not haphazard manner. No? It's not like I shouldn't compare with anything else, because to me life is yoga anyway. Anything else could be yogic. I wouldn't say anything inferior necessarily. But if you see any activity, right from cooking onward to, you know, looking, it's yogic. Yoga. Life is yoga, yes. From that angle, anything has to be done yogically. But these particular exercises are not the possibility or availability for each one who wants to. Therefore, teachers or those particular masters, they choose a disciple for these exercises. Everybody may not be potentially eligible, but not so in an immediate sense, because it needs such a lifestyle change, and everybody can do that. It's a lifestyle. It's not like eat, drink, make merry, sleep anyway, and you go to the laboratory and make an experiment. Not like, it's with the self, you see. It's not on the table with the apparatus. When you do the apparatus on the table, it's an objective experiment. But this is all Raja Yoga subjective. It deals with you, with yourself. So whole lifestyle changes. That couldn't be otherwise. It's not like arranging a bookshelf and putting the books in. It's not like. It's a total self-transformation, especially when we talk about prana. And that that day we were talking about Brahma. That's how it is. The whole prana must be under his control.
That's why you could make the galaxies and universes, whatever that be. Without the control of prana, without knowing the intricacies of the prana, it's not possible. Even all healing and anything is just based upon prana. It's not an objective experiment done with some kind of symbolism even. It's not allowed that way. In yoga, Raja Yogic way, there's no symbolism. Except when you come to Tantra, you have yantras and those Shri chakras and so on. When you go to Tantra. But so far Kundalini is concerned in this prana and upon joining, it may start with a little symbolism chakras, which is fine, but later on it's inside. I wish I could give you in a Christmas packet this whole deal, but it's put a ribbon on it. It's not like that. It's subjective. I'm not saying difficult or not difficult. We have seen those yogis, and to them is quite easy, those who are eligible for it. And they want to do it, and they really are with it. They wouldn't like anything else. Day and night they are with it, and you don't know what is going on in them. It's internal. But then when you achieve internally, then you see its connection with the outer cosmos. Really, it's fantastic that time. As you grow into those things, then prana begins to come under your understanding and control. And at each stage, you'll go on seeing the relationship and connection with the outer cosmos. At that time, really wonderful. That how each then mystery of the universe, is this cloud or rain or fire or movement of stars or light or seven colors or sounds and sights and deeper feelings, astral planes and astral beings and each flower opening and the plants kind of growing and Padramanjas and their working and fairies and so on. And each stone's structures and you just marvel. This prana when begins to make a connection. It will become easy that time, see, the understanding how the things are happening and created and maintained. And what's the truth about the life even. It's just fantastic right there. Now, from this end, when we see, we call it fantastic, but when really that happens, you simply satisfactorily smile at yourself, that how easy to understand, as if easy to see. But not just thinking, this is not understanding matter. Actually, thinking is based upon prana. If the prana stops or dies in a way or leaves, thinking stops. So, some yogis who are eligible for these practices, they, in order to pacify or satisfy mind or thinking to bring a peace, they stop controlling prana in order to do that. There are two ways, three ways. Through yogic way also. This is Raja Yoga, which has been talked about. And the Gita too, and famous treatises are Patanjali's Yoga Darshan. So it starts with Hatha Yoga, like postures and breathing, but that's a preparatory process. Before that is Yama and Niyama. I've talked that sometime in the past. The certain virtues have to be inculcated, or certain things to be avoided. And it's a must. It's a pure discipline called Samyama. That's the must. And that sometimes takes a few years even to just get ready. And if we don't prepare that way earlier, then the later exercise will damage us. Because the nervous system has to be pure, energetic and elastic. If it's loose or it is weak or it is blocked, then the very exercise will damage it. Because when the exercises are done, they begin to create power, some kind of energy. A regeneration, and that has to have a smooth and clear flow through the nerves. Now, these nerves, again, medically, whatever they may say, how much many are, but yogically, there are many more than that, which are invisible to the instruments and apparatus. All those have to be. You can say, okay, no toxins and things, that's also included. No toxins, or no fats, no impurities, no poisons left. All this body is an instrument that time. For Raja Yogi, body is a very much instrument. We cannot, okay, whatever body may be, let me do exercises. No, it will damage, especially in this particular science of yoga. You'll see all this, why parting of the Red Sea could be possible if you had control of prana. It just seems mystery, no doubt, magic, miracle.
But at that point, to order the ocean to part becomes very easy. Now, I don't mean Moses practiced Raja Yoga, but inadvertently they get from God directly, or in their previous birth they might have practiced certain things. It's related to that. Or God gave him that power, whichever way you take it. Our great yogi master kind of touched him and gave him that particular siddhi. Siddhi meaning that power or occultism. Right or wrong, it's not a question. By that very prana sun is burning, giving us light and heat. By the very prana your eyes are able to see. By the very prana our ears are hearing. By the very prana we are breathing. By the very prana we are moving, walking, sleeping. By the very prana we can awake ourselves from the dream or sleep state to the waking conditions. By the very prana we can fly astrally without aeroplanes and so on. It's just by the very prana air is moving. It wouldn't move if there was no prana there. By the very prana, planets are rotating amidst themselves or around some other bodies. And anything, may name it, very prana responsible for singing, playing, name it, anything. Because life synonymous. It's not that no one can do that. This has to be done under some adept one. If you are an eighth grade student, then again few years at least you will take. 3 to 6 months for purification of nerves normally. Then practices again. It takes few years. It depends what kind of caliber of a student is. It could take years and achieve very little. If they go on messing up in between, you know. Yeah, that normally happens. They go on messing up in between. They'll achieve something and they'll start doing something about it and they'll show a little magic and then tumble down again. They get a fall. Call it temptations, call it self-gratifying things, and they'll spoil it. It's subjective, be sure. It's not objective to drink and eat and make merry any time and go to laboratory table and do experiments, but they're outside you. That's not you changing. You can achieve results through the machinery, but that's not you. So you don't get your satisfaction. That's exactly the accusation many times. That's objective training and objective education doesn't make people change. Machine is doing for you, but you are the same. Even if you go to colonies there or another planet, it's an achievement through the machine brain and so on. You are the same. Except that when those spacemen came, went there, pilots, they said, we'll never be the same again. They got that inkling of change in a way. And their consciousness, conception changes even though they travel into another machinery. But if that very thing they could have done by themselves would be a total change and transformation. This was a glimpse only which could affect them to change. So they were never the same as if. But this self-subjective practices changes the whole person. It's not only on earth, it could extend to any limits of universe and cosmos. And that time, at that end, looks very easy. From here as we are, it looks very difficult. We have no even much power to change our own mind alone, or just affect it to change its mood even, kind of takes a lot of steam. But for a Raj Yogi, it just comes within control. That ultimately makes, if you extend to the final goal, will be Ishvara, the Lord Almighty. Prana is not only Shakti like Divine Mother, which it is, but also beyond that. Because the Shakti or the energy includes then thought vibrations too, thought power. The thought when travels, which is probably the highest speed we can think of, more than electricity, which of course I don't know how scientists say, but that also thought cannot travel without prana. Let's assume a supposition there was no prana left on the universal kind of arena.
Thought couldn't travel. Medium is prana. Alone thought would then remain in a static position without creating anything, if prana was absent. Thought would still remain, like we see the person dies and they say the soul departs. Okay, we say astral body or mind departs. But that remains, though the prana is gone from that dead person. But the mind still exists, but it cannot function anymore in that body. So it tries to take another body with the life force again, regenerated or renewed or whatever you call it. And that's very necessary for life thing. So it's a byproduct thing, though, that is many times, like we say, North Pole, South Pole, and there's magnetic north and magnetic south and so on. Actually, that magnetic force will be in conjunction with the prana. If you go mechanically by calendar, 1st January, 31st December, that's one way, that's very mechanical. Biorhythmic, if you see, the year will change. It has its own beginning and ending at a certain point. Now they put down every fourth year, leap year, 29th day of February, to adjust that. But by that, we're not adjusting God's working, you see. We adjust our clocks and calendars. But the actual phenomena is not adjusted by our calendar. See the point? You can call any North Pole, but actual magnetic North will be the one which is functioning. So from that angle, whatever dates and calendars, the clock says, just that's in our minds only. It's conceptual. It's not the actual arena of phenomena. When you come to actual phenomena, you have to go through biorhythms. So if you say 8 o'clock this, or 7 o'clock this, or 10 o'clock this, that's too mechanical. But if you wait for biorhythmic forces to take a natural course and start and end, life will be beautiful. But you want to end everything on time. Birthday has to be 2nd September and so on. Now, actual birth may not align with that. So when you're celebrating your birthday, actually your birthday is finished already or is going to come. But we go by mechanical process of mind. So therefore we call it time is conceptual. But if you go by biorhythmic forces, you'll exactly hit upon the point in time that way. Certain things fail, you have seen in programmed ways, or whatever factors they may involve into, but it was a wrong calculation from biorhythmic point of view. Calculations on computer were okay. All the papers were right. Computers were okay. Everything fine. But the biorhythms were not in alignment with these things. Or this wasn't in alignment with the biorhythms of those things. Or we say prana. Therefore, the actual flight, the actual phenomena, will correlate not to your computer, but to the actual biorhythmic phenomena. And that's how it fails sometimes. If success happens to be, you are in tune with that. Or that will fail. Just to know, yogis know that, not everybody. Science of prana gives you knowledge of past and future and present. Now, it seems like a great thing from this end, but when you begin to do those exercises slowly and when the vistas begin to open up, then you'll see they are just really simple to see and understand. But normally, philosophically, we say coming in tune with the nature. That's the same thing. If you program your things, if it happens to be right, then it happens to be right. If not, you can't do anything about it. So we have seen sometimes, you put your hard efforts into something, something doesn't happen. And you didn't do much about it, it begins to happen. It happens many times. Because we are out of tune. From the biorhythmic, I'm using this term because being used, not that yogis would use that. That they flow in tune with prana, things begin to happen naturally. Otherwise you had to oppose the forces of nature and fight with it and make it happen. And that creates disturbance and tensions. Even if you achieve sometime due to this stubbornness of the mental thoughts, and if the prana is not in collaboration or in tune,
even though you achieve, you may still not have peace. They will disturb and tension the atmosphere around you, in you. That is, vikar prana are not in alignment. And therefore, many temples, even today, at least in ancient times, so far India is concerned, they have a very great word called prana pratishtha. Prana, you understand now. Pratishtha is the stabilizing, establishing, and so on. So whenever they built a temple and they put the idol in it, whatever god, and the worship, of course, and rituals are there, before they allow the public to have come and darshan and worship and regular function of temple starts, there's a ceremony, you might say, by the priests and Brahmins called prana pratishtha, that they try to put life force, now this is intricate for the very modern brain, into that idol. Now that idol is not, in a sense, awakened. That idol image of God in the temple is still probably stone and wood and metal, whatever. But they put prana pratishtha, life force, there a ceremony for that, festival and great aphorism and so on. Depends upon their efficacy or how great they are who are doing that ceremony. That they then put that prana pratishtha, their prana force into there, though the image is not awakened of like human being, but then they call it awakened God in this temple. Not all temples are like that, but there are some they call siddha centers, where they call the prana pratishtha, that is the image and the idol, is awakened God in this temple. So when you go to that temple, you don't see awakened like human being, but you feel that life force and awakened situation in that idol. You feel that. Not every temple is that. It's not that you will see something, Kali Mother got up and, you know, blood was oozing and or she was coming to you with a sword or something like that. But you feel that, you know, you don't have to imagine even. You don't imagine because somebody told you, you know, but you will feel that awakened state. That's called prana pratishtha. It's the same thing in us, you and me, though we are walking flesh bone creatures. But if prana is not there, we are as good as dust and stones and, you know, bones and things. This prana pratishtha, in saturating prana into us, makes us living. This is one way of yogic way of saying. When you investigate or the research into this, or being a yogi about it, then prana slowly comes under your wisdom, knowledge, understanding, and control too. When that happens, nothing bad. It's only bad when you use badly. It's nothing bad about it. It's a science itself. I'm using the science today only word, that's all. Shuns. But otherwise, it's very mystic. That's why you heard yogis doing many feats in their bodies, showing to others, which is a magic. Like walking on the waters, for example. Yes, you can walk on the water. You can fly in the air, as birds do, as mammals do, in water and earth. You can do both. Man is supposed to have all these powers of birds and animals and plants. You could be a mammal like on earth and water. You could fly like a bird. And you could take the body with you and flying, you could leave the body and go astrally, either all our possibilities. Not many do, we know that, but also there are books and accounts which we can believe. But to them it becomes a normal course. How far then they'll relate themselves to the world and worldly people is up to them. They decide how much connection they should have. But not many will be in thick connection with the masses. That's a different category. Even simple action, I have sometimes, not a miracle, but, you know, it's kind of a miracle to me when I think about it. The hand is here and I lift it, it goes here. But to me it's a magic how it kind of go there. You see my point? Yogis take that way. When I don't see you, I see you. How does that happen? The answer lies with Raja Yoga and Prana control. That if I had no prana, I couldn't lift even if I had a will here. Now I will, hand goes up,
except if you have disease, then you are crippled. But otherwise, you will it and it happens, isn't it? Now, some people will laugh. If children were sitting, they'll laugh what I'm talking about. To them, it's so automatic and subconscious. Why even a question? But as a scientist and a yogi will have a question. If you will and it lifts up this way, boy, you can then lift the whole earth with the same process. Only you have to increase your prana control. How many do that or will do it is not a question. It's we're talking about it. It's easy. These are called living room talks. And we are sitting in the living room. We used to, in our earlier days, call drawing room talks, what you call living room. British term is drawing room. But very few work for it, you see. Why I am able, or you are able to see, and not the dead man, he has eyes too. But he doesn't. Why? What's missing part? That's how yogis think. They see something has gone out, except if the eyes are blind, that's different. But if the eyes are okay, solemn is a word. If the eyes are okay and person is lying as much as he was 5 minutes earlier and was seeing, and now he doesn't see why. Same thing Buddha even thought. Everybody see the old man, the dying man, the disease. Nobody thinks they take it okay. Buddha thought, will I become old like this? I'll die too, like this. Why? Why do we die? Why do we get old? He began to probe into that. We call scientists, we call yogis, mystics, they think the same way. It's not metaphysical, but actually parapsychology is a byproduct of this prana science, actually. Whatever term or name we apply, that's immaterial. The phenomena is the same. The only difference, rather, is yogi works his own mind and prana. It's subjective. That's only. And I always feel that's direct anyway. Why one should take indirect unless you want to? If I can hear you from a distance of miles, I don't need telephone, supposing. So which is a progressive thing? Is the telephone is an evolution or devolution? I don't know. So it's not a comparison sake, just for understanding sake I'm just saying. If you want to travel by a conveyance, that's fine. But that faculty lies within us to travel without a transport machine. It's not again one against the other. If you are born wisdom in you, you don't need the books to read. But if you want to read books, you think you're not wise enough, you don't know things, you take out the book and read and gather the knowledge. Information or whatever it is. It's allowed, but if the wisdom within you were opened up, you don't need books. Books write about you. It's not one against the other. It's a kind of stages you go through. That's why you go deeper and deeper in meditation and Raja Yoga practices, at least you touch the books. Now, don't go the other way. If you don't touch the books, you'll be a Raja Yogi. You know? It's not that way. When you need to read, yes, you need to read. You read. Don't take the reverse policy. We don't drive cars in reverse, do we? We only drive in reverse to get out of the garage or the parking lot. Then we go forward. Reverse is not a policy. If you begin to drive your car reversed, you know, you'll get a ticket. It's only to get out of somewhere. You have a reverse policy. We say, okay, you're gone the wrong way, just reverse. God allows you a U-turn. If you keep reading books whole life, you are going the wrong way. Now don't stop mechanically reading, please. My books will not sell them. When you need, you do, but that's not the policy. When you go deeper and higher in yoga practices as well as meditation, you will see less and less you will read, and so on. As you go higher and deeper, less and less money you need. Try it. As you go deeper and higher, less and less you will need company.
not hurting anyone, but you're needless. Not to be individualist, isolated, being suicidal. I don't mean that, no. To be satisfied.

speed. And the sensitivity which now we have of the senses, even when super sensitized, in the astral plane with the help of prana, that sensitivity is just million times more. Therefore, you smell from miles and miles something. Sensitivity is just super. Or you touch the thing from here to moon even. Sensitive too much. Touch sensitivity or smell from thousands of miles, you can smell certain things. Or touch or test even. In that astral plane, with the help of prana, that super sensitivity is born. And speed just no limits. To regulate this prana, and it's a very well connected point, we sometimes have talked not this retreat, the Dharma and Lord Ganesha. Prana is rejuvenated, regenerated, regulated by remaining on Dharma path, with the help of Lord Ganesha, as they call it. That helps a lot. Prana and Dharma are very connected. Dharma, those who don't know probably here, I wouldn't go too much on that this time, is a lawful, the righteous, justified way of thinking and living. It's a code of conduct, no doubt, but at the same time is based upon the universal laws of live and let live. Dharma teaches that. And when that Dharma joins with the prana practices, results are kind of wonderful. So Dharma is not just to maintain a society well knit here, though it is too, but beyond that, it regulates the prana very well. The law of justice, the law of righteousness, harmlessness, and live, let live is Dharma. Now, where's the space there for greed, attachments, and selfishness and wickedness and so on? It won't. It'll disturb it. Why? If you don't do it, you understand. All thing changes. Even among holy men, yogis, not all do this. But inadvertently or indirectly, some get the results same by going different paths. Only when you consciously do this, you're Raja Yogi. A lot of practice and patience. Like a nurturing, delicate baby. Raja Yoga is like that. But when you come out of it, boy, walk on earth, you're a monarch. Depend how much you have achieved. Though, of course, each yogi has different skills, but not everybody reaches the goal. It's a very high goal. You can be Ishwar, the Lord of the universe, with the control of prana. And if we could be only masters of our own destiny, it would suffice, I think. If each individual could be the master of their own movements, that would be enough. Even that much we know, mind is not in our control, we know that. Body is not in our control. That's a depletion of prana. And there's no prana pump available to go and fill in. You know, gas pump? There were prana pumps. Then what? No, I'm not discouraging anybody that they cannot do this. You can do that if you get into that. You can cure all your diseases if you care to do that. All diseases can be cured with the science of prana, no doubt about it. All things can be done. Those who practice do, they can do. First importance, or rather first stress, is on the points of do's and don'ts. Conducts are first thing, dharma. Before that, I would even teach anything. If you are keeping junk mind and, you know, selfishness, greed, attachment, and jealousy, and so on and so forth, and

0: Whichever way we look at it, we have to pay the price. Either you pay or your guru pays. But you understand, to be a practitioner of Raja Yoga, you have totally changed your lifestyle. And that's not many already. The second point. As you grow older, the chances are less. Not because it's impossible, but because of certain incapacities which have built up due to older age. It can be done though. Many older yogis have done. But again, lifestyle has to change. Not many can do that. It is a very sustained and patient, slow process. Very sustained. Patient and sustenance, yes. It goes to very good rest and. Actually, Raja Yoga is starting with restraint. Actually, that's a Chitta Vritti Nirodha. Yogascha Chitta Vritti Nirodha. Starts with restraint. Is yogic? Raja Yoga is a science if you apply that term in a modern way. It is, definitely. This was evolved by the sages for those scientific-minded people, because they are different temperaments. All this Vishwamitra, many others like that, were great prana yogis. But you see the asanas, the postures and breathing exercises, which certainly are nice and everybody should do, is just the starting point of that, actually. Many, as we know, and you know, we end up with those exercises and we start the day. We don't go beyond it, so it ends there. After that, we had a good hearty meal, and then whole things tumble down again. As I have said a few days back, many things like this are have to be a way of life, you see, not just part-time practice. Especially Raja Yoga has to be a way of life rather than just few rituals and then go and enjoy. Not many can do, not many are ready. When this prana upon joins in a straight line, you may, if you get a question, think how we should we breathe, how would we breathe that time? It's kind of amazing to see that time. And when that consciousness energy begins to travel in the center of the spine, called Sushumna. Some call it Sushumna. Here breathing you're not worrying about. You won't get suffocated or dying. They're traveling through the spine. That raises the kundalini. Energy power of Divine Mother. It's total transformation. As if, not actually. As if you're breathing from the spine. Now don't try to do that. To breathe through the spine. Boy, you'll fall flat. Yeah. Yeah, you have kind of emergency ward, you know. Don't do that, anything. Without, I'm giving you outlines, no doubt, but don't do that. Well, unless you have questions further. Yes?
1: Swamiji, when you about the yogis that take mahasamadhi or diet, you don't do that through the prana?
0: Now, mahasamadhi is different.
1: Oh, it is.
0: That's different. The second one you said, what was the second one?
1: Dying at will.
0: Yeah, that's what called prana.
1: You go and sit under a tree and
0: chew. Yeah. Boy, God bless you, you've been fine. Actually, they do like their shoe, yeah. It happens like a little whispering sound and kind of eases out a little bit. Shoe, yeah. Mahasamadhi is a different thing.

Though in that also Rajayoga plays a part, that is control of prana, regulating the prana plays a part in Mahasamadhi. But let's see, then, since you brought up this word, okay. So let's first understand the word itself. Maha is meaning great or supreme. Samadhi is where everything is samadhan, that is, everything is solved, established, and resigned. All our movements, feelings, thoughts, vibrations, and so on, internal and external. Samadhi is not a suspension only. It is solving everything, all the movements, quieting down, stilling, in a sense. Now that's Samadhi. The great Samadhi, therefore, will be where you are not any more dependent on prana, though you have taken the help of prana as a ladder to get there where the movements stop. You see, when the movements stop, or are they still, then you don't need prana, because the regulating power of movement is prana. Let me repeat it. Let's say if you're again handed, lying down here, you don't need prana for that. When you're raising it, moving it, then you need the prana. At the resting area, prana is not needed. It is there, dormant, but it's not needed. From this angle, all the thoughts and feelings and emotions and movements, internal and external, are dependent upon the prana to give it life to move. Now when you transcend them or dissolve them or resign them or solve them, still them, the prana doesn't get used. There's no need to need it. And when you get established into that, so therefore the prana reaches you at that point where it exhausts itself, not exhausts I should say, where it is not needed anymore. Yeah, it doesn't exhaust. Actually at that point prana is very renewed. But you don't need it. So you get into your consciousness, what they call super consciousness. Pringasthita is a Sanskrit word. You get into that, the movements are all still down, resigned, dissolved. So what remains is stillness, or pure whatever. In that, therefore, the prana, then you are not getting into Mahasamadhi at all. When that gets established, that stillness gets established in a more sure way. It's called Mahasamadhi or super settlement or super stillness. And so that moment you don't need prana. It is a help before that. But the that other thing you call about leaving the body at will, shoe-like something, that you need prana. Now you don't need the body. If you want it, you'll keep it. If not, then at the most 21 days, the body will dissolve itself. Roughly. Those who want to keep it and come back, as we call it in language again, come back. They don't come back really. They just kind of awaken the body to drive it wherever. You know. So, but normal language they use coming back. Because they went from here, awoke here, so they came back. But if you ask that enlightened one or Mahasamadhistu one, did you come back? He has no words for that. He didn't come back at all. He awakens in that body, drives a vehicle simply. But he doesn't need body. Now when you think from your end, from our end when we think he needs body to what? Work. But that's our thought, no, not his. But if he doesn't need body, there are two ways then. Allowing it to dissolve naturally in whatever number of days it happens. Or he can even leave the body and just go and not come back, and even then body will be finished anyway. They don't need it. They only take it if they have to work with other bodies like you and me. Then they have to communicate to a corresponding body. You see the point? They couldn't just every time stand like a pillar of light everywhere going and dealing with the disciples. It was quite a fun though, but...
They have to take a body like you and me, whatever kind of formation that is. Because of the same communicative rate of vibrations they have to maintain. Whichever kingdom or species they live, they take the corresponding rate of vibrations of existence. So if you have a human body, they'll take the human body. Let's say an incarnation, a realized soul or Mahadishtha one, were to work among angels and fairies in the astral plane, they will take the astral body. They have to maintain, for uplifting others and helping others, the same rate of vibration on which that existence is. See the point? They could do miracles if they want to. They could hover around, you know, in a ghost-like manner or some other way or some things. And they do. At times we hear the miraculous stories. We do. But if they were to live constantly like that, they're not then communicating with us, in a sense, because we'll feel the gap between them, that one, and we, in this way, that as if there's a bridge in between, he can do because he has this. We can't. Because we are different than rate of vibration of our existence. So we will say, as if excuse ourselves, that this is for him, not for us. They have to live like us in order to make it possible for us to achieve, you see. They couldn't be otherwise prophetic. So this rate of vibration they have to maintain, except a few miracles here and there are helping incognito astrally. That, of course, they do. But in the physical sense, if they were to be in the animal kingdom, to, let's say, uplift the animal kingdom, they will have to take the body of an animal. That's actually, we have the Kashyapa in the 10 incarnations of Vishnu, if you remember. He was tortoise, or what is it? Yeah, tortoise. Yeah, that's the first time I'm pronouncing it. But anyway, and he took that body and the ocean lived, Vishnu. That time the evolution was such that he was born in an animal prophet. Varaha was another combination of things. Because that time this demand of the species and nature was such that he couldn't do the full human body. At one point he did, at second point, third point. Like Buddha, Ramakrishna and so on. Rama, Krishna and Buddha, right? But as you go back and back, Matsya, fish, he was once, Lord Vishnu, great fish in the ocean, to kill the demon in the ocean, to get rid of the earth from unrighteousness. There are 10, as per that, the incarnations. So they have to, this is a law, actually. Any spiritualist or word the name prophet, incarnation, or realized soul would take the same body, same meaning, more or less, body, you know, as the other humans have, in order to help them grow and uplift. They have to be in that way, rate of vibration to communicate. That's very important law. If they break that, they will call back. Except incognito, hidden, some rules are demonstratively even exposed, few which are allowed. Like Jesus healed and, you know what I mean, and touched or took the ghost out of the young man, and those things he was allowed to do. But if he or anyone like that would go beyond certain jurisdiction to break the law, they will call back. By whom? Don't ask me. Yeah, that's kind of secret. And that's how the incarnations are. They have to come to live with them, deal with them, eat, whatever mode of life they choose. Of course, not the same always, but sometimes like Krishna and Rama, kings and war, something like Buddha, medic and monk and non-violent kind of thing. Sometimes it has come like Lord Shiva's earlier incarnations. And sometimes there are half incarnations or part incarnations, they call it upavatar, they call it Sanskrit, like Shankaracharya and so on. But prophet means the age, each age, harbinger. In between several other incarnations of God comes in a direct way, but on a partial level. That would like Shankaracharya, Parashuram and so on, actually. And they work out certain other things in between. But they are as great as anybody would be.
In Buddha himself had so many births, he said 500 before that, but every birth wasn't a prophet or incarnation. It's only full-fledged when that age is about to change, the full-fledged, the manifestation of the incarnation, or the avatar, what they call avatar. Oh, it's a great thing. It is an ending or beginning, I don't know. Many examples are there where one or the other way was objection raised. If they came as real incarnation without having a flesh and body, bones, body, the pleading by devotees was, please come like one of us, you know, something like that. Krishna is one, of course, in this person. And if he came as them and acted certain things as them, or at least in a human understanding, possibly. And if, why does he do this? Why does he do that? Why does he do that? All that pouting, you know, of humanity. It's both a problem. In the meantime, that jigsaw puzzle, they leave the body and go. That's your problem. It's both ways, you're kind of in trouble. There's a human mind. Of course, they always steer safely about these matters, but their inner working, we don't know. We caricature, understand as we might, but their inner working and what they are thinking, we don't know. We see the certain part of their manifestation only. The rest is very, very hidden, unmanifest, unknown. What are the demonstration they may give, up to any kind, up to Krishna's type, Rama's type, Buddha's type, or anything like that? That's only a part. There's much beyond inside which happens by them, through them, with them, which doesn't come to our light, except eventually to near one's end. But even that's not enough sufficient, no. It's hard to make their total incarnation visible to us, the meaning of it and purpose. Since you mentioned that word Mahasamadhi, you know in Buddha's life too, there was one was Nirvana. At the end, when left the body, all called Mahaparinirvana. There are two words actually. And I don't know how the Buddhist canons explain it, but actual meaning is like samadhi and mahasamadhi, like nirvana means liberation of the soul while living or while dead, disembodied. Mahaparinirvana would be where he just dissolves into his original essence. Though he assumedly just laid down the body as he left the body, they call it Mahaparinirvana. Well, I think it's going to end unless you still have a question. Don't question just to prolong this. The end. Thank you very much.

If you want to see God, you should have no question. Meaning, when you really want to see God, when you're serious about it, there's no question except one thought, to see him or her. Him is particle, her is wave. I was reading that book. Particle. So one is a particle, another is wave. This is fundamental, intrinsic value of the nature. One is he, one is she. Purusha and Prakriti. Well, we come down now, somewhere else. God, yes. Last time scientists saw God when Newton was living. After that, no scientist has talked about God. After Newton. Einstein believes in that force. So if you want to reach to the goal, suchness, that, you should cease to have questions. Not mechanically, of course. The mechanical world is also finished with Newton. Mechanics of physics, classical physics. But if you are true, honest, sincere, and longing to reach the goal, you should have no questions. Not that you shouldn't have questions before me. I mean, in your mind, there should be no questions. If you have, you ask. Of course, you should ask. What I meant was, how to see God, to me, is an invalid question. It's not a discouraging answer. My answer is, if you are sincere, that question does not arise. Let me put an example so that's clear. Otherwise, you'll fight with me. When you really love someone, do you say how to love him or her? Do you ask? When you're not loving, then only pose a question, how to love. Do you ask a question, how should I love someone? If you really are loving a person, you don't ask how about it. You just do it. How to see God is not a difficult proposition. It is not difficult to see. It's the easiest. The easiest, not one of the easiest. The easiest to see. And if you ask about the easiest and the simplest, how to see is shown as if we are putting the palms on our eyes and not seeing the sun and asking how to see the sun now. If you're blinding it by your own hand, the question is invalid. At the most, if the answerer is simple enough, you say, okay, remove your palm. You know, that's the only answer. Remove the clouds, remove the ignorance, or have be sincere. In other words, it means that the one who has palm on his eyes or her need not be given an answer because it's self-evident that he doesn't want to see. Or she doesn't want to see. That's why he's putting the palm on hand. It's so evident that need have no question except their wish or will to remove the palm. To put it more simpler. Or that person is evidently, very deliberately playing a trick. Putting the hand on the eyes and then posing question, it could be a trick, a hide-and-seek play, mischief, or a trick, or a play, leela. You don't want to see, so you put the palm. So, for the ultimate, which is the simplest, the easiest,
How to see or realize that is quite an intellectual question, not a sincere seeker's question. Excuse me. It's not what I'm talking to. I'm talking to myself, not to everybody. In between, there could be 1 million questions for other stages. For the ultimate, the question is invalid, though we do ask it commonly, because we're not serious about it. This you can experience, what I'm saying, may sound not right just now, for some at least. But this you will see the validity of my answer when and if, fortunately, you grow in more longing for God one day. Then you'll remember me that I said it rightly. You'll have no question how to see Him. You just have to long and do it. There's no process, in other words. How involves a process? Process is for relativity, not the absolute. God is absolute. For any relative phenomena to achieve or to see or study, you have to have a process, at least a hypothetical process. But for absolute, there's no scope even for hypothetical process. It is so absolute and self-existent. You have to have it or you don't have to have it. Either open the eyes clearly and see it, or put the palms on eyes and don't see at all. Simple palm of the hand, very little thing can obscure the whole sun. Hydrogen ball from the eyes. Your little veil of ignorance or some other thing can obscure the Holy Spirit, whole God. To realize how, just to remove the palm. How to do that is a question. Again, this is a subsequent invalid question. It is your own will which has to do it. There's no how involved. Your will to remove the hand will make you see the sun. Then, even if you do that and close the eyes, again you don't see. How to open eyes is not a question. You know how to open the eyes. You know how to remove the palm. So how question doesn't arise there. Whether you do it or not is a question. So instead that I reply to your how, I'm asking you now whether you want to do it or not. You see the point now. This will give you a clue or a kind of incentive. Why is it that the simplest and the easiest thing is not visible or realized? Because, I replied before in tapes, because I'm not serious about it. Because I'm not willing it sincerely, that's all. That's my answer. It may be wrong. Simplest and the easiest, the all-pervading, the reality, the absolute, the nucleus, should be so self-evident and realizable, provided you will it. Will it meaning sincerely, not just wish it and 10 thoughts in brain. That's not willing. Willing meaning sincere willing. Not with 10 other thoughts in the mind, but what can I do if the thoughts come? Again, the same reply. If your will is sincere, 10 thoughts won't bother you. Let me give you an example, hundreds of examples, common. If in your home or job or life, a simple situation demands to do something and you're willing it, that's your aspiration. Let's say a child is ill in the home, and you want to help the child, take to doctor or bring medicine or something else. There are other 20 thoughts around you in the mind. But if your will is sincere to save the child or to nurse the child, have you to fight with other 10 thoughts? Really not. They have to fight to enter your brain. You're so preoccupied with that one thought because it is according to your will. Because that is your aspiration, because that's your liking, because that's your desire. Do you have to fight with other 10 thoughts when you have to save the child or nurse the child?
Why? Where from the concentration comes then? You might say, oh, that's very natural. Everything is natural where your will lies. Anything is natural. To realize God is as natural as to open the tap of the water and get the water. I'm not trying to be poetic. It is simple. Even opening the tap for the water takes time. To see God doesn't take even that much fraction of a second. Provided your will is there. Sincere will. Philosophizing your will is no will. Concentration is not to be developed, though we do use that language, though, sometimes, because language has to be used as a medium. Concentration is not to be developed. It's already there with you. You are distracted with so many other desires. How? Wherever your will drives, you have seen your concentration follows, even if you are on the sick bed. Your thoughts will be on that particular object without trying to concentrate, because your aspiration of will is there. Somehow you get a pull, as if in spite of you, you are concentrating. Same thing is possible for God. Otherwise, man sits here, thoughts are in Oregon, hovering around so many houses, streets and people. And that person is not trying to concentrate in Oregon upon certain person in certain home and street. It just pulls him. Why? You might call sheer habit. Okay, fine. But habit is formed also out of will. You will repeatedly, it forms a habit. If the will is sincere about God, this is the answer. There's no question of how it happens. Then other thoughts which distract your mind only because your will is not sincere. Concentration is already there in every person. But every person is only diverting the concentration in different objects. It is there. Any weak person, illiterate, weakest person has the will, or rather, drive through the will for an object, which means concentration. But we divert it to some other aspect. When that aspect becomes God, you will see, you don't have to question, how should I see God? Fact remains, we don't see God because our will is not there. Our will is divided into too many things. Any scientist who has given us highest discoveries so far, were concentrating on that particular thing, no? Not trying to concentrate and then put the apparatus. Their will was through the scientific discovery, and they did it. You could do, I could do, but we don't use our will in that direction. How to please God, how to please anyone in the world, is very easy. Perhaps how question is not invalid in all the aspects, though, but I'm just giving few examples. If you really want to please someone, it's very easy. Just do what he tells you to do. Simple formula. But enigma remains all the time, or most of the time. I'm trying to please that person, but it's very hard to please. And if we really sincerely research, our trying hard to please will prove that in most other cases, I was trying to please myself through his pleasure. I wouldn't say amen, but that's how it is. When you're trying to please yourself in order to please someone else, you never please that other person. It's impossible. Apply that to please God. Don't we 99.9%, the statistics may differ though, but I'm putting maximum. Is it not in 99.9% cases that we want to please God in order that we be pleased? Is not through our any prayer and wishes, said or not said, diverted to God, actually trying to get something for me? How is it pleasing the other one? It's simple. If you want to please God, do according to His will. Same theory, apply man and man. Fellow beings. You want to please someone, no?
Your wife, your husband, your children, your friend, your master, your disciple, whatever. Do according to what the other person wants. It may create its own complex, because the man is not perfect. So, if you want to please one man or a person, and that person is many times nonsense, and if you try to please that person, still you cannot please, even if you go on doing as the other person says, only because the other person is not perfect. But if the God is perfect, and then you want to do what he tells you to do, there's no dilemma, there's no enigma. How question does not apply about the absolutes or about the ultimates. How question is only for the relative. Be sure. Absolute beyond conceptions and images. Naturally, there's no how. There's no one way to reach God. Always go to God. But when they reach, all ways are forgotten. All the concepts are forgotten when you realize God. So there's no how. How involves time and space. Formation. God is not time and space. It's beyond it. So whenever a question does arise in your mind or heart, how to see God? That's the only question left in my mind now. Answer back to yourself as a self-introspection. Out of suggestion, my will is weak. I'm not really longing for God yet. I'm not real serious about it. The time you will be serious, you'll get into it somehow. Path or no path. It's a tried, not method, it's a tried, what should I call, I don't know, formula or the way of realizing. Get to that somehow. Meaning, now coming to, not how, but let us say, theory, understanding. This involves, that means, when you want to see God, you have to be nothing. Egolessness. How is a question by ego? To see God is beyond ego. So there's no question of how for God. Your ego is there. In all its complexities and complications. Too much. The more you search into it, the more you see the kind of many, what they call, ingredients. The more you probe into, there are more things in it. First they say it is solid, then they say atoms, then again they say there are subatoms. Electrons, protons and neutrons, they thought as the end, indivisible particle. Again they went into nucleons. And again they find in each nucleon, again so many things, photons and camerons and something like, I don't know, science. There's no end. The more you divide, the more it is there. Ultimately, you come to indivisible something. And even if you are able to divide that indivisible, it is always the same indivisible. Purnamada, Purnamidam. From the whole comes the whole. If you take out a portion from whole, it is always whole. Same thing in science. I was reading one line there. The last particle, which is not solid but energy, but when they wanted to divide further, or rather two particles when clashed, then it became many particles. But each particle again was of the same nature and quantity as the first two particles fighting. Surprising how it could be. As if two men fight and you become 20 men of the same kind. That's the ultimate explanation. That's why they said from the perfect comes the perfection. Even if you take out part, it remains whole. Such a case, I mean, such a thing to realize, to be realized, how can be a process? Process is only approximation. You have to be on that point. Go on dividing, seeing your mind and ego.
till it becomes ultimate, seedless. That's saying, I'm not able to see it, I'm trying to see it. To be blunt enough, I would say, no, you're not trying to see it, you're trying to avoid it. I'm sorry to use the anti-scientific language. It's anti-scientific. That's not my creation. God created anti-particles too. No? He creates pairs of opposites, you know, somehow. How to defend? On one side, how to be egoless, other side, how to defend the ego. Always going on in the security sense of the life. How to save ego and how to give up ego. Oh, I'm trying to see my ego and mind, but you know, I'm not able to pinpoint it. I say, you're able to, you don't want to pinpoint it. And if you don't want to pinpoint, who is going to do it? Who else can do for you? God won't do for you in these respects. God has done and become God already. He's not going to do it again for you and me. God is God. Jesus just says, be that unto as He is. It's very easy. It's no question of how. Sincere will. How to develop sincere will also cannot be questioned. These are certain basic issues. You have to have them or you don't have them. There's no how to develop sincerity. How to develop honesty, I don't know how to reply that. It's either you be honest or you don't. That's all. How to be honest? Okay, sacrifice. Give up your selfish motives. To be honest. But it involves the same thing again. Sacrifice the selfish motives, you are honest. Sacrifice the selfish motives, you are sincere. Sacrifice the selfish motives, you are truthful. But I don't think these answers are to how. How is answered whether you will it or not. That's my answer. Do you want to? Otherwise, any amount of explanation or excuses or infirmities or a sense of weakness or a self-inferiority complex or a helplessness will be of no value. I mean, they cannot be eradicated unless you really will the subject, the substance. And you're sincere about that. You have no questions of buts and ifs and hows. That's for the absolute. For the relative world, how is there? How to burn the candle, how to make the candle, how to do the embroidery, how to cook, how to make machinery? Yes, it's a valid question. How to make a table, how to make a curtain? Yes, this is valid. But about the absolute, how is invalid in my opinion? Because my counter answer will be whether you want to do it or not. It's the easiest. You have to be nothing if you want to see God. This is not how. Nobody is going to catch our neck and put us down and just beat us and make us see God. It's just not done that way. Even if it were possible to beat somebody and just put him down, some person comes to me, yeah, you do anything with me. Please beat me. Please thrash me. Please slap me. Just make me all right. I said, who will give the guarantee that after employing this method also you are going to be all right or worse? At what point you will not resent? At what point you will not be negative again? At what point you will not be worse? At what point you will not be reactionary again? Though at the outset you may say, or I may say, do whatever you want to do with me. And really I've tested cases. And I started doing something which they never expected. I didn't think you will do this. I thought something else. I said, you said do anything for me. I said, I'm doing it. Now stand it. Whatever it is, why are you bringing your pros and cons and virtues and vices or kind of goodness and badness into it? Why don't you keep quiet, not only from outside, but inside too?
I didn't think this way. I thought the other way it will be. I said, that means you didn't tell me do anything you like to. And if I, no, beat me, thrash me, put me in the ground inside, underground, I don't mind it. I said, even there is no guarantee for that even. At what point you will not resent or be worse or negative or reactionary even. Really, if I meaning here, supposing anyone, really begins to beat to the death somebody, which he or she invited, in a way, by the first assurance, will resent. I didn't think you will beat me to death. I thought you will beat me and then few blows only, then it will be okay. Human mind. If you don't want to do it, even the methods employed are not going to work for you in this area, unless we are honest and sincere. And I assure you, anyone is honest and sincere, he will have no difficulty in seeing God. And I am using the word honest and sincere, I mean 100%. Then it's not difficult. But otherwise, if you are inviting methods or blows or whatever other kinds of things to show the goodness, how ready I am, come on, beat me any way you like, I am ready. But those who see are seers, and they see he or she is not ready, they would waste beating also. I mean, even to beat to invite more negative and resentment has no meaning. When they see it is not ready, they are just saying boldly, as if, you know, Herculitus. I'm not trying to degrade or underestimate the seeker's endeavor. What I mean is, those who want to see God cannot even be boastful of inviting, okay, do anything with me. They won't say that, I tell you frankly. When they are saying this, it shows they are shallow. Do anything for me, ready, Guruji, I am at your head. No, I am at your feet, I mean. Actually, they are at his head. They will not challenge. This is what I mean. Those who really love God will not challenge. Will not be boastful. Will not ask for how. Will not have no excuses. They'll be sincere, honest, quiet, dealing with one thought. To see God, not how to see God. That one thought will hover in their brain, to see God, not how to see God. How to see God shows your weakness, incapacity, helplessness, which you may say you have. The reply is not how to now eradicate your helplessness or wretchedness or weakness. The question is whether you will to see. Why I'm saying this is very scientific. Positively to will to see God and along it supplies you automatically in the same proportionate measure that strength also to see will give you power. The more you generate the same thought over and over again and circulate and accelerate it, going to be tremendous energy in science also. When you can put an atom or a particle into velocity of electrical speed of the electricity, the light, it can do wonders. One thought to see God, if you generate it, accelerate it, and over again make it speedy, that, scientifically speaking, gives you the power simultaneously, automatically, to see God. It's not a question of how again it supplies. Provided you're honest to see. This honest and sincerity may be very ordinary virtues we are talking about. And we have talked about this, say, since thousands of years. It's not a new formula I'm giving. Honesty, sincerity, just are virtues, ethics. But when applied to the God realization, they are very scientific. When I am honest and sincere in the God's finding approach, what I am really doing is to speak in scientific language. I'm thoroughly being concentrated upon it.
My honesty and sincerity make me fully concentrated upon it. That means you are going to realize it. These are not simple ethical virtues of the social code. But they are very scientific ingredients for finding any truth. Even a scientist has to be very sincere and honest in his approach. Then only he can find something. He cannot doubt things and do it. Any iota of doubt, fear, suspicion, excuses, undercurrents, diabolism, double-facedness will destroy the whole phenomenon. Sometimes not to be pessimistic. Sometimes people pose this question, which I am replying. That's why sometimes some seekers are sometimes seemingly worse than ordinary people. Why? Ordinary people here I mean who are not seeking God. Let's distinguish this way. The common man who is not seeking God and those seekers who are supposed to be seeking God. Why sometimes, I'm not saying all, some seekers look worse than common people? This has been a question sometimes, not in America alone, but in India too. My humble reply is because, whereas a common man, though is not seeking God that time, is somehow sincere and honest on his objectives. And whereas a certain seeker, who is seemingly a seeker, was not honest and sincere on his God approach, will look certainly worse by their virtue of honesty and sincerity. There's no other difference. Although the goal is, one is consciously seeking God, other is not. Even then, sometimes some seekers can be very worse. We have examples in India and America, everywhere. Only because they are not so willing it, they are not sincere about it. Although they wish to see God somehow, if they could meet him round the corner somewhere, they'll be very, really, really happy. But God is not that commodity which just, by the way, could be seen. I wish it was so and available on the showcases, but it's not. One has to be very thoroughly honest and sincere and truthful about it. And you long for it and you get it. There's no question of how. Reply is whether you want it or not. If you say, I want it, be thoroughly honest and sincere about it, it's done. I won't do it. You are doing it. Your God is helping you to do it. Or any such thing, even in materialism, on the social plane, human plane, whatever you want to achieve, you get into it, don't you? You just do it. Then if question does arise, how at certain point, though I would still say humbly, the question does not arise, but giving the full benefit of the doubt. If the question does arise in between how, the road or the path is given too soon, if you are sincere to seek it, it's given to you. Even supposing you missed the way, but you are sincere, somebody will you meet on the corner to show you, please go this road, not this way. Provided we are sincere to go, but if you have no sincerity, honesty about the purpose, you can mislead yourself apart from what others will do for you. Sincere one, even if misses the way, is directed mysteriously, automatically. That's the grace of God. Actually speaking, God is looking at seeker all the time if one is sincere. He's looking at us all the time. So if I miss the way, you'll come and catch my hand. Come on, this is the road. Because my sincerity will impel God or the natural forces to guide me. But if I am not sincere, I won't impel God to come and guide me, even if I ask for it, if I'm not honest about it. God will, okay, yes, sir, fine, nice, okay, I'll see you. It just goes on. So I'm replying to the question of how. That how, at one point, the how question does not become valid, ceases to be valid. Is only valid in relativity. If you miss the road, then
you ask which road to take. How is not again a question, because you had walked simply. Remove the palm of the hand and you see it. That's not how. So if you go by this kind of understanding, that grow in longing, in honesty and sincerity, it's easy. Replace the word God by divine, by spirit, by pure consciousness, by nucleus, by your very true self, Brahma, whatever you call it. Verily, that simplest and the easiest is easily accessible. Where there is will, there is way. Will shows you the way. It will give you impetus, incentive to achieve. If your will is weak or will is diverted and distracted, you won't get incentive and impetus. Then how to get it? Yes. To use the language, we do answer that also. Now if my will is weak and distracted, how to make will powerful and concentrated? Then we say, okay, first close your right nostril, breathe through left. Then close left, breathe through right nostril. Retain for 10 seconds and then blow it out. And so on. Stand on one foot and then another foot. Stretch the arms back upside down, right and left. 10 minutes, these exercises. Then lie down on back and stomach alternatively for 5 minutes more. Like that, some exercises are told. Then gaze at the point on the paper or the wall. Concentrate upon the dot. God is forgotten by that time. We are concentrating upon a dot. How to develop the willpower. You know what I mean? Then such is the language then. Read the book, chant, pray, meditate, go to the pilgrimages, have group sharing, retreats. All these methods come in naturally. But again, I would humbly put it, if you really catch my line of saying, again, these methods I'm doing myself, all the retreats and programs. I tell you frankly, if you ask me, these are not the answers to your how to see God. I'm frankly putting it. This is somehow to make you exhausted with your own self. So that you begin to long for God. Not because of these methods. I'm frankly putting it, sir. Not because of these, but because your will was weak, distracted, not sincere, not honest. Somewhere to make it fatigued, so that you become powerless, in a way, so-called powerless for the time being. So that you feel your insignificance, so that you feel your helplessness, so that you feel that you are not enough. Not everything. Why? This is not pessimism. So that you become serious about something higher than you, which you are not serious. All these methods are not how to see God, but how to get exhausted and feel your incapacity to do things for the Absolute. Sure. It's not negativity or pessimism I'm talking about. That's the way. Why otherwise they would every time talk about egolessness? Why not egofulness? Fill your pot up to the brim with ego. Why preach about egolessness? Certainly make you insignificant, then to egolessness. Egolessness is utter insignificance, no? If I'm correct about the definitions. Why not ego-fullness? Be going ego-incarnate and you are everything. Why not that? Nobody has preached that. Nor I will. All these methods will help you in becoming egoless. Surely. But how to see God are not these methods. There's only one way. I won't say way even. Just will it sincerely and honestly. You will be nothing.
call it a myth that you make.

We have got replies through scriptures, through holy men, through many, many more. I wonder if we got the answers. Even to the question, say, how to see God. We have got the answer. Be goalless. Be nothing. Okay. Have we not received the answers throughout ages? Is the reply lacking? No. Our faith, our honesty, sincerity is lacking. We want to substantiate it by those retreats and satsangs and interviews and so on, which is okay. I'm not saying they're wrong. I'm simply saying that these are not the direct methods to see God, just frankly put it. Or love your God so much, way will be open. That's what I'm grieving at, that we are not loving God sufficiently. And so the way doesn't open. And then we say, how? And how is an intellectual question. Seeking cannot be intellectual. Seeking of God is not intellectual. How is intellectual question a kind of hypothetical answer could be given? Hypothetical question. That is, be nothing and then God is there. This hypothetical. It's not a direct answer. Direct is love thy God with full heart. Where will be the ego? If ego is persisting only because love is lacking. Ego in any form, maybe in the family, maybe for master, maybe for God, in any form, and the ego persists, shows definitely without exception, love is lacking. Faith is lacking, honesty is lacking, sincerity is lacking. How to develop these, I cannot answer. Either you have to do that or you don't do that. Your will. Your choice. You may ask, is it up to our choice? Yes, definitely I'll answer it. It's up to your choice. You have not chosen it yet thoroughly and conditionally and reservedly. And therefore the problems. So any amount of excuses, complaints, grievances, grumbles, incapacities have no meaning in this regard because you don't will it. Oh, I will it, but I don't know where it is lacking. It's a language of the commonplace. It's a complacent language. It's not a thorough, honest answer. Answer me, do you will it? Do you love your God enough? Or your master, or your anyone? You love even a human being, supposing, thoroughly, without any doubt and fear. I assure you, that chap will be your slave. If honestly and sincerely and reservedly you love a person, even one-sided, without thinking of return from the other person, I tell you in course of time that person will be your slave. Not that we should love in order to make slaves. But my point is that you could turn any stone into something by real love, sincere. They would not otherwise say love begets love. Am I able to love sincerely, honestly, unreservedly, unconditionally? It will beget. Or am I loving with a certain sense of return in it? And if that person doesn't send the return in course of time, appointed course of time, I withdraw my love. And then I said, I didn't get the love in the world. I gave and gave and gave, never got it back. You gave and withdrew, you gave and withdrew. Intermittently, naturally, that movie will be humbug.

0: My love must be deficient somewhere, must be conditioned, must be selfish, must be asking for return, or must be lacking in patience. I tried for some time and then didn't happen. Okay, why should I waste my love? Keep it in self-deposit back. As if love is such an exhaustible commodity, or a limited commodity, that as if I really spend it too much, it will be all spent. Certain things are inexhaustible, we need not fear, for its persistent unconditional flow. Love can be done in persistent unconditional flow, because it never ends. So if you say, I loved God so much, I did so much for Him, meditated, prayed, did yoga, and so on and so forth, and then went to therapies, rebirthing, rolfing, shuttling, reshuffling, you know, all that muscular kind of, what we call that, shakings, what do you call that, yours? Holistic. What is that? Holistic?
1: Holistic.
0: Holistic, what is okay, I did so much. I'm not trying to discourage these things though. What I'm trying to point out, that if you want the ultimate in God, language changes, please. In relative world, language is language. For the absolute, language changes thoroughly, and it should be a very honest approach. So much that we should not mince the words. That all these things we do, other things, are for certain results. So when we have thorough love for God, honest, sincere, where is the scope of doubt or of fear? Even a human being, we can win, I assure you. At least you have seen in dogs how much they respond to your love. So much so that many people say, dog is really more kind of better as of something than human beings. Many people really say so, that dog is more faithful and all that. It responds to your love, you are happy about it. But perhaps human beings needs more love than dog needs. If you don't restrict unconditionally, you make it flow to win, make a slave of the person. That shouldn't be the aim though, but what I mean is you can make him or her your own. And so much with God. God, because has no any selfish motives, God is not imperfect. God knows everything. Naturally, He responds to your love more quick than anything else in the world. Because He has no axe to grind, He's not selfish, He's not ignorant, He's not weak, He's not kind of slow in responding as we perhaps may feel. He readily responds only if my love is honest, sincere and thorough. He has no axe to grind. In human beings, at least, we may find us selfish motives and, you know, expectations of returns or withdrawal or revenges or negativities or reactionary mood or resistances. In human beings, we may find these things. But even then, in spite of all these elements, if you or any person who really wants to win over with love should persist on doing that without motive, if you can do that, you are a winner. You are victorious. Time, patience. But time you are not creating anyway. That's not deficient. Time is eternal. You want any time, have it. 100 years. Be persistent for 50 years, 100 years, 10 years. Time is there. Why you worry about time? You're not creating and wasting, rather exhausting time. Time is eternal too. Patience, no? I'm giving my definition. Those who lose patience only because they had selfish motive and couldn't achieve. Those who have no selfish motive never lose patience. We lose patience only when we calculate in selfish motives. And selfish motive is contradiction of love. They are very pride season, these statements. If you don't have selfish motive, you will never be impatient. You'll be never impatient, yes. Automatically, you have not tried to be patient. Automatically, patience will be your second nature. If there's no selfish motive, you'll wait eternally with all love. But you lose the patience only because certain motive is not served within a certain stipulated of time. As if time is also a limited commodity or element. But to do all this, love is unselfish, so it should be so. When our motive is clear to realize God, see God, is very easy. Love thy God with all thy heart and mind and might. Don't look back, calculate. Be persistent into that. Not egoistic. I'm saying persistent. Don't be boastful about it. All these are minus points. Be on it. If there's sincerity, honesty, patience will follow us. We need not try to be patient. Our mind fluctuates. We try to concentrate, it distracts, only because our will is not there. I'll repeat 1,000,000 times. The will yoga. Ichha yoga. The will is called ichha in Vedas. They have said ichha, that's the will, is the highest power in the universe. Beyond even electricity, magnetism, electromagnetism, radioactivities, gamma rays, X-rays, cosmic rays. Will is beyond cosmic rays. I'm pointing a scientist today, may disagree with me, but 20 years hence, they will remember me. Will is the highest power, beyond cosmic rays even. Not to say of TV and AM and FM. Provided you will it. Highest power, you sit at one corner, will it. Sincerely and honestly, that thing will happen. There or elsewhere, will happen. Without knowing how, sure, it will happen. The rays will go through that and will make it happen. But if your will is distracted, lax, love, of course. Will and love are not very distant things from each other. They are really consecutive. Will and love. As a will is father, love is mother. They are very consecutive. As a will is particle and love is wave. But both are the natures of the same factor, that is atom or any nucleon or self. We call it self in the spiritual language. Will and love both are consecutive factors of the same self. One part is willing, one part is loving, like the same language. In language we use different words. But when your will is well concentrated, honest and sincere, I assure you, love resides side by side, simultaneously. Or put it in other ways. When you thoroughly, unconditionally love without selfish motive, your will be supreme. Try it. Let's apply it to the human beings. Love a certain human being, persistently, unconditionally, unreservedly, fearlessly, without suspicion, continuously, honestly and sincerely. Time will come, you'll see your will is supreme. You'll say or do something, wishier, it will happen in the world. Could give you stories and stories from the epics. That they didn't try to acquire power, they simply loved something. Those who might know the famous story about Savitri and Satyavan, there are many stories though, how even the god of death ultimately bowed down to her and accepted just her dead husband's body. she didn't want her husband to die. It is a long story. And 1 year later he died. And she wouldn't leave that body, physical body. And people came to her saying that, he's dead, just leave him, he'll go to the graveyard, or whatever, cremation. And she wouldn't accept the verdict of death. You know, my husband is not dead, he should be alive. It's a long story, maybe mythological, but... And she knew before marriage this might happen after 1 year, as the astrologer had told her. After 1 year he will die. But even then, she had given a promise, so she'd married. And so the story goes, when the angels or messengers of death came to take his soul, as we call God of death, presumption would be that she traveled in astral though, but mythological stories go according to physical plane. And she was following the God of death, wherever he took the soul, body was left back. And one time, God of death looked back and saw the lady coming, Savitri. So what do you want? He said, I want my husband back. He said, but she's dead. Accept the verdict. Go home. Whatever else you want, I'll give you. Come on. Have a one boon. Ask for anything, I'll give you. Kingdom or this or that, whatever you want. Like that, it persisted 3 times. And at the 3rd vow, when a God of death offered the boon, then she said, if I remember well, I want a son, something like that she said, I think she said. And the God of death said, Tathastu, okay, let it be that. Then she caught him. She said, but without husband, how can I have a son? The God of death was entrapped. And then he had to revive the Satyavan back to life. Well, this may sound a trick though, but the question was, the whole idea was behind, that she was so persistent in her love for the husband as well as the willpower, that nothing, God of death offered her many temptations, kingdoms, thrones, this, that, or even to go and marry someone else, you know. Just sign the divorce paper and everything will be okay again, but she didn't. Now this may be primitive, but I'm taking the idea out of it simply. That it can even make the God of death revive a person if your will is so intact, that your love is thorough, can do. Will, thorough will and thorough love are not two different things really. They are as if they're two sides of the same coin. Supreme will also makes you love incarnate. On other vice versa basis, if your love is unconditional, will is supreme. It can bend the God of death also. So this is how we lack. It's not very difficult to see God. Will it only, properly, honestly, sincerely, that's all. If this is the reply to your how, it's okay. It will give you the way. And where there is will, there is way. Scientist, a sage, when wants to make certain experiments, or researches, what do? They sometimes don't have even hypothesis. Many a times in science you have seen, while researching some things and experimenting, they come across unexpected results. They didn't even imagine those results. But they were going the way, you see. They found out certain other things. They didn't even hypothetically imagine those results. Same thing with God finding. When you thoroughly, honestly search God, want to see Him, unexpectedly you will see the results will accrue in between. Your power will come back, your insights will come back, your clairvoyance, clairaudience, and many other things. And love will grow, power will grow, and so on and so forth. Will show you the way. It is sure. Now we get so many books and masters to chalk out ways for us. But let me tell you, in ancient times, or let's say millions of years back, who must have first told or done things? Certainly there must have been some will to know and the way would have opened. Even now it can happen. If you sit in one corner, have a sincere will, thoroughly, you'll see the way, even if you don't know what way is, you don't chalk out the way, there's no hypothesis, the way will open. All the scientists are otherwise discovering, or a sage is realizing. Everybody doesn't know the way. Only those who have seen know the way. And they also tell you, there's no one way of reaching. Perhaps there are hundreds and thousands of ways. But among all the ways, in all the ways, on the every path, you have to be very thoroughly honest and sincere. You will it, certainly, it will happen. As easy as reaching here and there, opening the tap, clearing the things, sweeping, cooking, as easy as those things, perhaps easier than that. If your sincerity is there. It's a common virtue I'm talking about, I know. It's very scientific. So I'm not telling you be ethical and moral people and be honest and sincere, no. In God finding, be honest and sincere. Apply the virtues to the highest. Only to be ethical man, a good man, social man, moral man, that's not what I'm preaching. I'm not preaching morality at all. I'm only preaching the necessary ingredients of how to realize. Whether you're a criminal or virtuous man, I have nothing to do with these things. That's your problem. But when you want to do it, when you want to see it, be thorough about it. It will happen. Very easy it will happen. I tell you, and you'll find it the easiest thing, not only one of these, the easiest and simplest thing in the end. And you'll laugh at yourself that it didn't need any labor. It doesn't need any efforts. It doesn't. It's a contradictory language, I know. It doesn't need efforts. I'm not discouraging efforts, though. But the efforts we are putting, or you are putting, only to un-effortize our previous efforts. It needs no efforts. Does love need efforts? I'm giving you these common examples so that you could see the idea behind. Have you ever learned how to love? Did you go to any classes for that? These are very basic, intrinsic nature of us. What blocks it that we undo? What blocks your love? Then you can ask the question how to remove those blocks. But if you say how to love, I have no answer. Or I'll have to love you and show you this is the way, but there's no way how to love. There could be 100 ways. Or I may just embrace you and kiss you, say, how much I love you. Still it may not be love at all. It may be embrace and kiss. A pleasure. You see, certain basic things cannot be taught. At the most, communicate. You cannot teach these things. How to remove the blocks, yes, that is a valid question. How to unlearn what we have learned can be replied. But how to see God, what obstructs in seeing God, how to remove that, yes, it can be answered. Which blocks are obstructing us from our God and how to remove those, yes, these can be answered. But how to see God, I have no answer. Except that will it sincerely love. Nobody can teach us these things. They have to come out of you and born. They have to awaken within you. But obstruct that real awakening may be removed. So it's real easy and simple. That's why even efforts are not needed for the absolute. The more you put efforts, more you are making ego persist. You have to really simply resign. Be nothing. There are no efforts involved. In being nothing, there are no efforts. In loving, there are no efforts. The more you put efforts, you are just trying to really defend it. oh, I'm trying to root out my ego. I say, you have to root out the ego with another ego. How will you root it out? With what? Efforts? That another ego has to be there to put efforts. How can you have two egos? Which means the time you are trying to uproot it, the simultaneous time you are also trying to maintain it. Of course, with a good motive, that I'll root it out. Just let go, release, resign. Efforts are not needed in resigning. Let go, you don't need efforts. Efforts are for relative world, not for absolute. Absolute is self-existent, so immortal, so always present. Existent. That doesn't need efforts to realize. That the language is just to be that. To be that meaning be nothing otherwise. No efforts. But all the time I'm trying to be nothing and trying to maintain my everything else. Have we seen in our own life, body and mind, how much, for God's sake, we have given up inside? You'll see the record will show poor records, because we have maintained all things and then trying to God realize. All the time it is so. How much giving up, let go, resignation. Have we not as if tried to bargain with God, as if to maintain our things and also realize God? 99.9%, maybe 1% here and there. That we may fill up with certain good works and charities and prayers and meditations. I'm not against these things. I'm trying to just make a contrast. So where do we slip, actually? Perhaps sometimes intention is okay. But where do we slip? We are trying to achieve God objectively. That's the biggest blunder we are doing. We're trying to pray to God as a separate entity from us. Biggest blunder. Called ignorance. Biggest, highest sin is ignorance. Trying to see God objectively, trying to seek from God certain things as a separate entity. Biggest blunder, the basic sin called ignorance. If God is your everything, He's not a separate entity from you. Why do we seek God for something else then? Basic, biggest blunder called ignorance. We cannot realize God objectively. You cannot see God as a separate entity from you. Submit. It is within you, it is you, subjective. The observer and the observing episode are not two separate entities. Seems so. That you are observer and something else is what you are observing. Even science is proving today they have not reached yet. Quantum and relative theory combined, not able to combine yet. They are trying to. This is relative theory, this is quantum theory. They are in any kind of complication. So this is an observing episode, I am observer. Although I am forgetting that the whole cobweb of the whole universe, they are intermingled phenomena such a way that I am a part of it. I am not a separate entity from what I am seeing otherwise than me. This is a basic myth called Maya or ignorance. Due to this, we are not able to realize. Unless we sacrifice this basic separation, we cannot see God. I'm repeating. Unless we remove this separating tendency called illusion and Maya, we cannot see God. The subject-object relationship. And this, in other language, has been called, the separating tendency has been called illusion, maya, or ignorance. The thing which is absolute cannot be objectively realized. So how to see will be entailing as subject and object, you know. That's what sages said, just be. So the virtues of honesty and sincerity are not simply virtues, they simply lead you to your oneness. So that the distracting doubts and fears and suspicions and diabolism, double-facedness, excuses and whatnot would not have a place to enter. And then God is not a realizable commodity, is not a realizable object. He's already one with us. So this let go, resignation, surrender, are simply making us be that, which you call release. We may analyze many things. This is quantum theory, this is relative theory, this is classical physics, and this is metaphysics, and so on and so forth. We may analyze for the sake of understanding, but ultimately where do we come to? Unity. All the branches of knowledge come to, again, unity sense, not as separate compartment of zoology, botany, this and that. They're simply for analysis, not for realization. And all those different branches of knowledge come and back, unify somewhere, will be God, will be the spirit, will be the nucleus, will be the light, the consciousness. There you and your God are not two separate subject and object. You're a part of the whole. Within that wholeness you have to realize simply. So where is your separate entity feelings? Except the ignorance of the ego. That's why they say remove ego. Because ego makes you a separate entity all the time, which is a myth itself, an ignorance. That's the basic cause for all your endeavors and efforts. All solution lies in removing this tendency of separateness. There's no actual separateness, though, between you and your God. It's tendency of separateness. Science talks of tendencies. Spirituality says sanskars. Tendencies. Tendencies are a myth and illusion. Actually, you and your God are not two. You whole and part. You are always together. But this tendency of separateness is called maya illusion, keeps you separate ego. So that's why they say remove ego. They are wise when they say this. But there's a basic root cause for your present whatever it is. So avoid tendency of separateness, which keeps you as a personality, no doubt, but no God. Yes, it's something. Separate tendency, no doubt, keeps me something. Something is not everything. Partial knowledge is dangerous. Something may be okay for some time, but not for all times. That's why its transitoriness cannot give us full peace and joy. That's why. Because there's something, it's not everything. It gives you temporary, transitory peace and joy in the world. So this tendency of separateness is a root cause of partial peace, partial joy, and transitory happiness. There's a myth. We cannot be separate. We are not separate from God or the Spirit. But this created a tendency of separateness, called ego or ignorance, makes us miserable. In the sense, we may not at times realize this, because sometimes we are under the spell of maya, no? Most of the time. So we may not realize this all the time, though. But whenever you feel in peace and tranquility, you'll see this point. That we are in the spell sometimes, in our own maya, in our own ignorance, created by myself, separate tendencies. Personality is something psychologically, but that age is gone. We are no more believing. Even in science, we don't believe this today, that a man is a separate entity. Even they are really cancelling this, have cancelled this belief. We are part of the whole cobweb of the universe. We are interrelated. At the same time, there is a quantum. This in Indian language is called Purusha and Prakriti. They are inseparable too. Purusha and Prakriti, meaning the Lord and the nature, are inseparable two into one. Quantum and relativity. We are interrelated as well as you are something, as well as you are interrelated. You are not an isolated separate entity. Even science has rejected this. Spirituality did log back. So whichever you go, you'll see the root cause of not seeing God or realizing the Spirit is this illusion, the Maya, separate tendency, keeping the ego alive anyhow, even in the name of religion. If a religious person has ego also, he's no good. That's what I was saying, some common people are better because they are as good as they. If the seeker is also egoistic and a common man is egoistic, common man is not seeking God, the seeker is seeking God, there's only difference. But both are in the same boat. If God were to divide in two boats, he'll put believers and non-believers in one boat, I'm sure, if both are egoistic. This is a boat for egos, this is a boat for egolessness. To see God is to be egoless. Sure, there's no exception in this. Ego creates separate tendency, which is called Maya illusion. On that basis of Maya illusion, again you create the whole universe, whole creation, and then get attached to it. So when you want to see God, want to realize His Spirit, let go, resign, be nothing. This may sound like pessimistic, medieval period, oriental philosophy, but I tell you this is modern science I'm talking about. And ultra physics. Now this is not dry subject. I did use the word love very deliberately so that you don't feel a dry subject. That is, avoid the word will from it, resignation, let go, and replace it by the word love. Same thing will happen. Okay, don't resign, don't let go, don't close up your separate entity, personality. Okay. Keeping you whatever you are. Love thoroughly. It will happen the same thing. It will melt your ego definitely, automatically. If you really love someone, your ego cannot exist. Even a human being if you love. Keep your ego, you cannot love a person, I assure you. That is why they call it ego as the main separating entity between you and your God. That's the basic illusion which keeps us separate. So if you say, I love a person, it's still you are egoistic, you are not loving really. They do not go together. Love means egolessness. And egolessness means supreme will. Both paradoxes, you see, unite. Supreme will is equal to egolessness. Time you are egoless, you are supreme. Both paradoxes seem to then correlate each other. So go through your will or through your love. Resignation, let go, will be indispensable. Even on the human plane or the social plane, same virtues are needed. If you want to make your family successful, if you want to make your business successful, if you want your health, maintain your health successful, if you want to maintain your prosperity successful, if you want to maintain your friend circle quite intact, be selfless and see it will work wonders. It's not a virtue alone, it's a scientific formula. Be honest, sincere and selfless. You'll see it will work wonders in any field. the signs of electrons and protons and etc. will work out the same way with the nucleus everywhere. Whether it's a family unit or individual body unit or a society unit or national unit, it will work the same way. In your business unit, it will work the same way. Be sincere, honest and selfless. You'll see the results will be fantastic. Within the unit you are in. What to say when you expand the unit to universe? Do not calculate what the other person expects or returns or not returns. You go on doing and loving. Persistent. With God. He will come. He won't ask you which way did you come. If he sees you arrived at the gate, as in the home, at the most, for introduction sake, he may say, which way did you come? 101? Highway? At the most. But he'll be happy you are there with him, isn't it? That will be the main thing or not. Your lover or beloved comes to you, you are waiting for him or her. Just give a common example. Whether he or she came by taxi or her own car or through bullet train or helicopter or walking or bicycle. You may just for introduction's sake, but you'll be happy she or he is with you now, isn't it? That's the main thing you wanted, isn't it? They're not concerned about ways. If you reach God's kingdom by car and not by bicycle or by foot and not by bicycle, he's not going to reject you for that purpose. Why did you come through Christianity and not through Islam or Hinduism? Go back and come through Hinduism. Will he say that? Once you reach, you reach. Why didn't you come through Sufism or any other path? There's the latest Tao Zenism. You had to come through the modernmost method. Why are you coming through the primal, medieval, this kind of Hinduism? That's mythology. Come through the most modern some religion. Something like that. He won't say that. He's not concerned which way you reached him. At the most, he will just ask you which. He knows, though, which way you came. That's not concerned at all. That was your problem, not God's. God is happy you came and reached. No? He won't send you back to a come back through another train. Why did you come through blockade? You should come through bullet train. Those are modes we catch. Or we employ according to our temperament and capacity or availability. The way which is available to you or your capacity, your temperament chooses the way. God is not concerned with these things. That's your way, your convenience. Main point is you reach. Will to reach, will make you catch the taxi, car, bicycle, foot, aeroplane, helicopter, somehow to reach. Yantena prakarana. Don't get taxi, you'll get something else. Hitchhike. Walk. If there is will, you will reach. You'll hitchhike even. Hitchhike in what? All those transports by angels and gods and goddesses. You'll say, like that, and they'll catch you. Jena tena prakarena, anyhow reach, whichever way you like, take it. Somehow reach, by your faith, by your devotion, by your love, by your honesty, by your sincerity. You will see God will send you transport also. He'll be a cabman for you, he'll be some motor driver, and just say, stop, come on.

0: Well, there are three answers to that on three levels. The very nature, Mother Nature, is based upon the pairs of opposites, or pairs of duality, rather, not opposites. And so hide and seek have to be there. If you're only hiding, creation would end. You know, Mother will never find you. And if you're only seeking, in other words, if you were only in the limelight of exposure, the creation will also end. That's a different thing. That's one answer on one level, but whole creation is a play, isn't it? We have talked about it many times. So, again, this duality is necessary for that purpose. Now, why everyone does, or rather those who do it, they seek and hide too. Now, this is aspirants or seekers or disciples' view. This is second. It is only because previous habits of hiding, retaining what we don't want to expose, remains as a habit. So when you start seeking, all of a sudden, hiding habit still persists. Gradually should go away, though. Depends upon your intensity of seeking. The more intense you are seeking, the less you will hide slowly. But if you are compromising with the world and God, you know, then the hiding remains more or less. Then it takes a long time to diffuse. This is aspirants or disciples we are looking at. So if you're a seeker, you only seek the goal, the light, and you are growing on to that. Naturally, with the light, whatever that shines from there, doesn't allow your hiding to remain. It exposes it automatically. The more intense you become, the more you are in trouble for the time being. Naturally. But if you still try to hide, the seeking suffers. Why? Because Guru or God are omniscient in their own ways, and they are seeing it that you are hiding. So you are losing the benefit of your seeking. Because they can't give you, rather, they can't give you. They can't give you unless you are seeking in a way openly and more, you know, thoroughly, the more honestly or the more seriously or the more, I wouldn't say seriously, the more really, you know. Serious word is not good. This is the second view why we hide and seek. Because of habit, we carry on hiding. The third is the lowest, of course, the born out of ignorance. That is, those who are not seekers in a way, but they are seeking unconsciously, but they are hiding mostly. There's a third view. That they are hiding not only because of habit, which is true, but also because they are not seeking any, at least not consciously. Since they are not consciously seeking, their hiding is a part of their own nature. Just to keep a personality, I think. That makes social beings, human beings, and what you would call the ordinary people. Now, if you tell them you are seekers in any way, they should not hide, they will not understand it. So they are in perpetual ignorance in a way. So there are three categories. As a scientific view or the spiritual view of laws of nature, have to have both. But since we are not aware and conscious of that, we seek. When we seek, our habits of hiding persists. The third one, who are sleeping souls, still have not started seeking consciously, will hide anyway. So now, if your question, I understand, you would wish to come out of hiding. That's what would be your kind of intention of asking question, isn't it? Right. Now, for them, then, it depends what your goal is, on whom you're meditating. Unless it's already the impersonal light, otherwise bring an element of light along with a goal, whichever God, Guru, whatever you're worshipping inside you, make that as embodiment of light, so that as you're praying to that goal, God, help me lighten up my dark corners in a way, the hidings. Hidings are all dark corners, definitely. And so because those are dark corners, negative or positive, both, only positive hiding corners may be a little colored than dark. You know what I'm saying? Like blue light, red light, or yellow light, green, and so on. Those will be the positive dark corners. The negative will be actual dark corners. In other words, there's a hiding place under some kind of color spectrum. Naturally, so some of them are pleasant to hide, so you feel the positive view of it. Some are very agonizing. Those are the dark ones. That will be the real hiding. That will be negative side. So bring in the pure light, actual light. The prayer to goes to the embodiment of the goal to lighten my path or the dark corners, naturally. Although this will jump to the first answer I gave you, that since there's a laws of nature of hide and seek being the ingredients of play, ultimately we understand that, we realize not only the goal we seek, but its permeation of manifestation is the laws of nature, or nature itself, which means the dark corners and the colored corners of mind eventually will be realized by you as the very pure light, actually. But in the ignorance, they don't look that way. They're hideous, you see.
1: In the sense that there's no good or evil?
0: Ultimately. But if you're intellectual surmising that, you'll be in trouble, right? Because the world will give you much of cheat and deceit if you are going to believe that way, you see. But in the ultimate realization state, if you call it a state, then all the darkness or the colored things, you'll see the pure light within it. Because we don't see, that's our ignorance. Being ignorant, we are just trapped into colorations, okay, naturally. And then you say, but this is all fleeting and transitory, or this is all kind of very, what you call, dualistic. I want to see the actual light, the pure light, the ultimate salvation. Naturally, then you transcend this, for the time being at least, thinking this is fleeting, transitory, dualistic, or worldly, even. For the time being, we assign those attributes just to lift our mind to the ultimate destination, or ultimate ingredient, or ultimate substance, which we may call anything we want, to Brahma, or God, Guru, whatever. And then, when you reach there, now, logically, it will appear as if that's the end. From this end, we see, reaching there, the light shines, the God is our Guru's ultimate, whatever substance is, the end of my glory. But that's not true. At that end, again, what you transcended, or you avoided, or you kind of ignored in a way, or renounced, for the sake of prestige, we say renunciation, then, well, that's just a good word. You again have to see that everything you realize there into all this.
1: Is there the doorway to the real self?
0: Well, this is again another term of only, real self, yes, true self. All the applications will, unless philosophically we kind of disagree in etymological way, we think it's the same. If there's God, Guru, light, true self, your own true, whatever, and spirit, and just pure consciousness, the formless something, or with form, God, that's the destination. But that destination is all-pervading, not only in everybody, but in everything, as well as every time and every space. That realization is then perfect. Let's say if you were, kind of little jump a little bit, if you supposing reached there in light, and God lost into it, you became one with God, and you ended the whole life and that there. Normally one would say, that's the end you reached and you are liberated, sure. But that may not be your end life again. You have to see the whole nature also. It's as if you are reaching the father by ignoring the mother in the house. But then father might take you to show his wife to you. You know what I'm saying? meet up my Mrs., you know, Mother Nature. However you put it. Now, just a little hit a little bit to the deluded ones again. They should not apply this theory while still they have not been enlightened or reached the goal. If they apply the same thing with the nature right before realization, they are as doomed as they were anyway. I mean, they were already so. So they sometimes apply this father-mother example, which I'm very cautiously applying, without having realized their ultimate, you see. So then they'll be deceiving themselves because they have not reached the goal yet. They have not seen the ultimate light. They're applying right before it. So everything is then God. Now, if everything is God, why are you at times agonized or afflicted and suffering or miserable or negative or whatever? The tremendous thrust is this, that not only should solve everything, but the problem is different. If you have read properly the life stories of the prophets, let's say we judge them as human beings and read a biography of the prophet, any prophet. Now, if you're not looking from the end of their being incarnated prophets as the light embodiments, are judging according to society and human laws and our cultural backgrounds, then you'll find many episodes, at least some episodes in their lives, which look like as if they were not enlightened at all. If you look from that end. But from what end they are realizing, they are playing certain parts in such a way to fulfill their missions, that if you see from there, their pervadedness then and manifestation will look quite enlightened throughout, from all any episodes. But if you are taking out an episode from their life, selecting out exclusively, and begin to judge according to human and social rules, our understanding of the past and present, or even future, then naturally we are coloring that as we know it, not as they know it. You see, therefore the judgment goes wrong many times, or if not every time. That we are not seeing from an enlightened view the prophet or any such being. We are seeing from our unenlightened stage. Therefore the judgment goes wrong many times. Not only judgment for them, but the application in our life systems also goes wrong, because then we say, well, and so-and-so did it, so what's wrong with if I did it? You see, this application becomes wrong itself too. Or isn't then everything God anyway? Whatever I did, why don't you accept it? Question is that you are not seeing what you're talking about. And not seeing what you're talking about, more or less, you are talking the dream. And that has no validity. Therefore, the sensible approaches of a seeker or a disciple or the aspirant, just a sensible approach starts with so many virtues to seek, even though you are already God. But that's the reason you are seeking, no? If you knew who you are, you would not seek in the first place. The very fact you are seeking because you don't know now, since you have forgotten, and that's a dream you have. Therefore, you cannot boast about the dream as being real. And those who apply this way, taking their dream life as reality, because ultimately it is so, will be deceiving themselves, because they are just talking the dream now. They are in unconsciousness. The spoken reality through unconscious tongue or mind is not reality to you at all. You see the point? So whether it's Krishna or a Jesus or a Buddha or Rama or Shiva or whatever, I shouldn't say whatever, they are great. Sorry. Well, then we should not judge according to our way of seeing. So you and I begin to realize that, begin to seek. The seeking involves all the ingredients as a seeker should. Let's say you are going in a strange city or town or village. You're trying to know that town. You have never been there. You may have a map. Or somebody might have told you what are the roads and paths there to go or which way to drive and so on. Those are gurus, instructors or other books and scriptures and your own experiences of the other towns. But now when you're in a strange town which you have never been, you have heard few things about it. As a traveler there, how would you go about? Would you go arrogant and hit upon the showcase and display birds and pillars all around?

definitely you want to know. If you go and proudly ask somebody in the store, oh, where is street number 6? He look at you. In other words, seeker has to be humble, please. Though that should have been first, but I was hesitating to say this. I've said so many thousand times about humility. I want to put a number 2 today. But it should be number 1. The first one should have been second, third, whatever. And so on. And then you have to be polite to whomsoever you ask. You have to watch around. You have to be careful. Not only so, if you want a help of being driven to some place or being guided to go, to seek help again, you have to ask in a certain way, you know. Not as a right, not as a claim. You know, because I'm a stranger here, you are bound to show me the way. You can't do that. You see the point? And if you, then you go to a restaurant to have a cup of tea or whatever, breakfast or dinner. You'd go through menu and you'll see whether you like it or not. Is your liking and you have money for that too or not? What is your budget? In other words, what did we bring from previous birth or this birth, our treasure and wealth or virtues with us counts? That is what you are counts. You can't just go on ordering things and get bankrupt and come out. You have to see your budget, how long you have to be away from home, and so on. There are so many things you will have to go like that. Then you get tired, you have to rest. Where should you rest? Should you go to motels? Okay, you should have money and knowledge where the motel is. Which motel? There are some costly, medium, and some cheap ones, you know. And this all, that means search or seeking. You're seeking so many things at one time. Or maybe you like to have a friend, you know, just to have a consolation, just a confidence that somebody is with you in that strange town. You have to have a good friend. This is what we say, company, spiritual company. On the way to God, you have to have co-seekers. And that's a confidence, you know. What we call satsang, association, or we call holy company, and so on. So many things then, and not only so, then you must have a purpose you went in that strange town. You cannot forget that if you're wandering around in the town. In other words, while seeking alone, if you don't have a burning goal before you, you could easily be lost in that town for nothing. And then all those experiences in a strange town would be as good or bad you could have anywhere. But the purpose you went for, seeking, you have to always remember what you want to go for. Other things will be then side issues. Going to motel, restaurant, asking, walking on a footpath, driving will be side issues. All your vehicles and your clothes and your whatever else in the life will be side issues. They are just because you are living as a body. The main goal, therefore, seekers will be the concentration in that what you went for there as a seeker. This makes a conscious seeker as compared or as differentiated from the ignorant unconscious being. And then there are many things we can go on ad infinitum. In that town while you're wandering and you have a certain purpose for which you've gone to that town, there are many, rather not only attractive but repulsive things you might come across. Meaning certain things you like, certain things you won't like. There's every possibility, if not everywhere, that you might see some tempting things which you might be attracted to, which might not be in your itinerary of the goal or even seeking. But still, you might get attracted to giving evaluation. Maybe I came to this town for this, you know. The diversion, what they call, or the distraction of the mind. Maybe attractive. Oh, I might have made him or her in the last birth. I remember that. She doesn't remember that. Because if he knew that much, God is not too far. I tell you, frankly, yeah. But then, temptation makes you color your experience according to what you want or don't want. Now, therefore, you have to avoid temptations. Although they may be pleasant. Depends what your intensity of the goal is. That's the main point. If your seeking is lukewarm, then in the meantime, you will be succumbed to the temptations, no doubt. Giving high philosophy, of course. But, yeah, they create a real good

philosophies. So much that they call it moron, you know. Didn't God create all this for you and me? Now who's going to deny that? But the truth is that, yes, God created this for you and me, but we have not known it yet. That's the problem. So, there's so many things we could say about these matters. How intense you are, how concentrated you are, how virtuous you are. And then somebody comes and you're walking carelessly, or he's walking carelessly, she on the town, carelessly hits you, or you hit him or her. And he could, or you could forgive each other, you could clash with each other. So how to go about in the life? If you want your goal to reach, you will forgive. And if he's clashing, you'll say, I'm sorry. If you judge, okay, he was wrong, you are not, you are a stranger in the town, he might really beat you up. In other words, we might get bad experiences in this life, in spite of we being right or wrong. In other words, if you are really reaching the goal, how should you go about it? So you have to learn the lesson how to live in the life, which I call long back and art of life, art of living. Now, everything doesn't come at hand right away, but, you know, gradually you gather these experiences. And you can add so many other things, experiences in a way, but or you went to eat something or buy something and you were cheated and they charge you a higher price for that commodity, for example, and you probably believed it. Or you didn't know what to do else, you know. Now this creates many problems, therefore sometimes you are deceived because we didn't know. Either you had forgive about it, forget about it, and not do it again, or you have to be more cautious. In the sense that not allowing yourself to be stupid, you know, like that. So the seeker doesn't have to be stupid. That's another. Yeah. Yeah, if you are, you'll suffer, and you might thrust it on God's shoulders or Guru's head, you know, why didn't he save me? Yeah, but he never told you to be stupid. I mean, keep both eyes open and both ears open. Yeah, right. So you have to be not clever, but at least smart enough to live in the life, you know. If somebody can cheat you, it shows you are not good for seeking either. You see, it's one thing to be cheated. That's one thing. But we never understand. That's our weakness of ignorance, which is another imperfection again. We are supposed not to be, so we learn from experiences. But while going through the experience, we still keep the goal burning before us. There are so many things in this that, let's say, that strange town is a life pattern for you. Everybody's. What lessons we should learn, how we should go about, what should we see or seek, where should we rest, what should we practice. You know, what has ultimately pays us, how we become losers, how should we gain it back. A little intelligence is necessary. Because in one aphorism of Vedas, the pure intelligence has been synonymous of pure consciousness. Or put it differently. Pure consciousness as if the Father in heaven, pure intelligence becomes the Son of Him. From the pure consciousness, pure intelligence becomes the first pure creation actually, which we apply to the world or wherever. So therefore we had to grow into intelligence in a way. All that needs then so many practices, so many steps, so much living, you know, in the world and so on, till we know the secret of the nature. So ultimately when you are lost into God, in your pure consciousness or your deep meditation, that is very grabbing, that's very enticing, that's very blissful, so much that it will appear as the end. But after that, let's say if your body still remains and you're alive, your eyes open up and slowly, gradually, days to come, you will see that something is missing. Not a bad thing in itself, but it won't be complete as you thought before you realize that ultimate. Because that application to the nature, our understanding or realizing the secrets of nature, the mysteries, which come quickly after that, though. It's not that you think about it. After realization, you don't think about mysteries. They just reveal to you, but your application has to be.
When you apply your pure consciousness or godly vision to the mysteries or secrets of nature, it just reveals right away, without thinking. But that has to be completed. If not, then you linger on and might get a birth again. I don't think anybody has said this, I suppose. I could be wrong. Having then seen the unity or union of God and nature, or God and manifestation, then it completes. Why? If we didn't complete circuit this union, ultimately, then the you as a body will have no meaning, because that's a part of nature, not part of God in a sense. In a sense. Naturally, when you realize the mysteries of nature with your ultimate knowledge, then you are knowing the secret of everything you are. Your mind, your body, your ego, your pranas, meaning your vital forces, life forces, and your psychic, your psychology, all then reveals the mystery of being, why it is in the first place here, all these things. Why God would create body, mind, psychic, and pranas, and whatever that be, psychology. Why that need all this? So then, from here, when you think intellectually, you discuss with yourself and others, they'll give one answers, one kind. But from there, when you come back to these ingredients of nature, they reveal something differently. In other words, therefore, you'll see the ego, the mind, the psychology, the pranas, the breath, and so on, have their own existence purely in a very definite manner. In a very definite manner. It's just not transitory or just not dualistic are just not, fleeting and so on, as we did say before, we realized. It might look to quite a different divine play. Has its own, and therefore dualistic path or devotion of Krishna and so on. I've said this before sometime. Then it becomes, though, okay, this then, certain Vrindavan or certain Yupranas or certain temple or certain pilgrimage, which was a part of the world as before, as dualistic nature would suggest, become all divine eternally. In other words, this then fleeting life assumes a divine eternal play itself too. So there's an aphorism that even nature or Maya is eternal too. Though to us it looks fleeting and changing all the time. It's very, very difficult, hard to realize this. Many sages even could not see. And they got satisfied with what they realized, though. Nothing wrong with that, because without that, this would not reveal either. But that's very something, the revelation. It's not an intellectual process. So before that, the seeker has to be humble, ignorant being, no doubt, unconscious being. So he has to follow the seeking ingredients. As the world he sees, so his seeking has to have the same virtues. So, for example, in the same life, if you're arrogant, you have to be humble. If you're egotistical, you have to try to lose ego. If you're untruthful, you have to try to be truthful. Quite contrary you have to do. Counter. So if you're hateful, you have to be loving. If you're very greedy and selfish, you have to be charitable and benevolent and magnanimous. So if you were, let's say, tit-for-tat, person, then you have to be a forgiving person. Okay. Then if you had a cool-headed judgments about justice about others, you have to be merciful. So seeker has to be totally this way. Okay. Then if you were supposing very without possession or possessiveness, you couldn't exist or live your life, worth mentioning, then you have to be non-possessive. So if you were vanity person, you have to be a little bit more sublimated, submissive or sublimated, and so on. So these counter virtues have to take part to make you a seeker. Now, that you'll understand if you read again Raja Yoga's first two steps, what you should or should not do, are simply this, how to counter-effect your ignorant, unconscious lifestyle by the virtues which eventually you may be transcending also. But if you judge beforehand, after all, God is transcendent beyond virtue and sin, who knows sin, nobody is a sinner, nobody virtuous, then you are going to be slapped.
somewhere in the nature process. Because you have not realized that, you are accepting it, no doubt, you are convinced that it's true, but you have not seen that. You have not realized naturally, therefore, it won't work for you. You are not applied that way. So therefore, the seeker, again I'm putting it, has to be dualistic. Because to transcend this dualism, you have to be dualistically approach the world and deal with that way. If you're not, you are going to pull down, or distracted, or clashed, or deceived, or cheated, or harmed, or hated, or loved, even attached, or tempted. You see? You have to be very, therefore, dualistic with the world in a sense till you are ignorant or unconscious. Therefore, this kind of smartness, caution, is a very one of the hallmarks of disciple or aspirant or a seeker. And anybody coming to you and pour in your ears the sounds that, oh, but this is all dualistic, don't worry about that, you know, you don't want to do all these things, you know, it's, how can you do in one life anyway? And, you know, and you have done already 10 years, 20 years, you know, so just forget about it. God is in everyone. They will give you high counseling, you know. So this counseling, wrong counseling, I would put it, does come to us, maybe in words is right, but it's not right in its application and realization because you have not realized it. Naturally, that's useless for you. You have to be the seeker, therefore, with a dualistic approach to the world with the virtues and defense. So if you had resistance before, you had to be more open. All these kind of counter effects have to be. So when you are meditating, what a general complaint is, mind, okay, brings up so many things. So approach the mind with this practical way. Are these thoughts negative? Okay, bring in positive things. Is any your mind judging negatively about others? Okay, let's be positive to them. Okay, is the mind you're thinking of, you know, some grumble, complaint about something? Okay, let's be magnanimous. This is how you suggest your mind. And you'll see the meditation then comes out easily. If you're going to think about how you solve your problems in the mind, you'll never meditate. This is the way dualistically you're approaching, no doubt. Oh, God is within my friend and enemy both. True. But when the thought of enemy comes in your mind, could you see him as or her as your friend? Or at least neutralize. She cannot neutralize, go the other aspect or positive approach. I'm for neutralization, but that is ascetics only can do. In the life of the world, you have to be positive on the other side. When you start doing this, your mind won't trouble much. Many things, even prophets suffered, you see. It's not that they didn't. But how they approached from their within, we don't know. They didn't just, you know, open apart their breast and show you what is going on there. But you and we saw, how we saw, that's all. So naturally, it's one thing the way we see the nature is another thing how they enlightened beings see, a Buddha or any other enlightened sage. So coming back to the seekers, hide and seek, that if you are hiding before, if you are seeking, you have to be open, not hide. Now that should not be done stupidly, that's the only point. Come out open and expose everything in what you say, Indian words, langta, which means, you know, all naked, doesn't mean that at all. It has to be a little bit intelligent way of doing things, you know, and so that others don't take advantage of your openness again. You're living in a dualistic world, relative. If others take your advantage of being open and nice, again, you are to be blamed for that. Why did you do it stupidly? Now, just a small example, but it's not apt example. It's not exact example. Just say it. It's a glass of water you give somebody to drink, he asked for, or she. Now, there are two ways of holding the glass. One is from lower bottom, because we know the upper portion will go in his lips. We should not put hand there. It's sukhaushalam. It's an intelligent way of doing things. Only the glass is so small, you hardly can handle it, then there's a handle, cup, for example. Now, if you hold the hand on the upper portion of the glass, you are being stupid. That is going to touch his lips. It could be contagious. It could have some kind of whatever, bad thing in it, spots. If not, your aura vibrations will attach there.
So it's the same thing you're giving, but you wanted a glass of water, didn't you? Well, that doesn't solve the problem. You did give a glass of water, but very stupidly. There are so many ingredients of a seeker if you go very minutely in this. You might go to even go holy pilgrimage or holy things, and you think you did very well. You know, you didn't go to, you know, bar or some kind of those bad places. You didn't go to criminal cells or anything like that. You were in a holy place. What wrong is there? But you might have done it stupidly. That might have distracted your mind from the goal. And that's your biggest loss. Even if it was holy, the seeker has to come to this understanding with a goal that are you one-pointedly concentrated, whatever it is. It's not a prejudice to the holy. Nor it is a negative thought for bad things. It's a question of one-pointed concentration, where are you treading into? And moreover, you might innocently start doing good things. You never know where you will be trapped again. You don't know future. You mean, I didn't go to for this. Yes, not probably, you didn't think about it, but might end that, who knows? You see, mind may be tricky or not, but mind can be diverted and distracted easily for many things. If not, at least for good, pleasant things. And what's wrong with the holy? We can deceive ourselves in many ways. It's not a prejudice against anything. It's a one-pointed concentration, which is very much needed by the mind. So if you have been successful in avoiding temptations, avoiding negativities, avoiding clashes, avoiding tit for tat, avoiding selfishness, possessiveness, and so on, what you are doing exactly, you are making your mind relax simply. And that's what makes you one-pointed. And then you don't need anything else, even if holy. You don't need anything else, whatever good it may be. So long you're needing, it shows your mind is distracted and restless. In a process of seeking, therefore, it's not seeking so many things, you're seeking one thing. Other things are by the side, beside the point, because they are not what you're seeking. They may be attractive or repulsive. To make this one-pointedness alone, you have to understand as a seeker, your full faith, devotion, concentration is very paramount. Even though somebody tells you, but why did you go there? Well, it's a nice thing to do. True, but your mind is distracted. Well, no, my mind was supported, actually, he might say, by that thing, yeah, it's a very subtle trick. It is supported, no doubt, from the spiritual point of view, that is. It's supported from the point of view that is the spiritual of the same ingredient, but is not supportive from the point of concentration point of view. Now mind is divided. It has to be on one thing. When mind gets divided, even if the same clan members, it's divided. And that is what we call bhrashtata, fall, degradation, even though it's good. So the bad has to be counter-affected by good, and good has then to be transcended for one-pointedness. The whole idea is of these practices in avoiding temptations or avoiding possessiveness or avoiding fear and having a holy company and so on, just to make mind come to relaxed state. So that mind doesn't then jump around too much, whether good or bad, whether it's a desert or a garden. Goal is the goal. There's no compromise, therefore, with the destination or the ultimate God. There is no compromise. If then, therefore, in the past, scriptures wrote God is jealous, I don't mean he is, but it was only this point, you can't compromise with God. With one vision, with one ultimate enlightenment, you cannot compromise. You can slip, you can fall, you can be diverted, distracted in the meantime. Okay, but those are to be avoided and transcended. That one point in this now comes to how many, it's not very encouraging. Therefore they said one among millions, so what can I say about it? We get beset with so many things of the body, mind and society and home and family or life as such. On my own, whatever we like, dislike, and whatever we think is right or wrong.
We get distracted by all these things all the time. There is no, therefore, renunciation of the kind which is needed for one-pointedness. In other words, outer renunciation apart, but I'm talking about mental one. So unless we really can do not this, not this, our mind cannot go and reach the goal. Ultimately, the mind itself may be created for one purpose in the divine play, but not at the moment when we are unconscious. In the conscious level, mind is a very usable instrument, and that will be very pure mind. So will be the ego. Without ego, you cannot have existence of individual or group. But then that ego, when it gets purified, plays the drama, divine drama with the Lord, consciously. It's quite different. So psychology, where we now crack our brains to understand person's hidden motives or known motives, psychology becomes a very beautiful, colorful spectrum to play around. It's very colorful. So is prana. And prana, though, is a life force and breath and gives the movement and life to all the embodiments in the universe. Then with that enlightenment, that prana becomes your known life and the secret why everything lives even. You know that secret. And why the body then grows, body then. Well, that's a thickening process again, on and on. That God wanted to be many, that's all. But you see God everywhere, and you see we play among ourselves knowingly, consciously, because He wanted so many, that's all. Scriptures have said. And He couldn't be just two or three, that will be quite miser. It has to be billions. It has to be unaccountable insects and germs and life, what you call patterns. And unaccountable. So if you say the Maya is actually indescribable and unlimited also, according to scriptures, if you were to count now only physical souls, physical bodies of the universe, you wouldn't be able to count. Alone that, including germs and insects and whatever other animals, birds apart, the small, they're unaccountable. See, now they seem how to know every insect and every butterfly, animal, bird, human being, to physiologically even, how to know everything. There's so much to know in so many universes. The truth is not there. Once you're getting enlightened, the simple truth, common basic ingredient is known for all the creation. So you know why this is all multiple, why they're so different. It won't appeal to you in the sense of knowing anything further than that enlightenment shows you. But from here you have to collect 5,000 specimens or 5 million of butterflies, so many colors. Alone one species, you cannot finish in your one lifetime to know.

understanding, according to your capacity, according to you, what you know, not as Buddha knew. You're copying one Buddha's hunger strike till you realize, but other Buddha's virtues, do you have? If not, then don't copy it. Learn the lesson, but don't copy it. Imitation is no good. You learn the lesson simply. What a resolve he had. I will not get up from my meditation, lotus posture, till I see the light. If you do that, you know, God is not, may not show the mercy at all. He may say, let you die now and come again. So we may learn the lesson. We may get inspiration, Buddha's or anybody's life. We may try to do that. But we should not imitate and copy. So there are more details about a seeking life. To come out of hiding. Hiding means darkness and ignorance and unconsciousness. Don't believe in the sense that because there are two ingredients of the same nature, seeking and hiding, therefore it's okay if I'm hiding sometimes and sometimes exposed. That'll be an ignorant way of saying. You have not realized the truth of the hiding. Ultimately, when you come back from there, hiding is not there, no. There's no darkest part. It's all light. See, but that you're not seeing now, therefore you're hiding. If you knew everything is light and darkness too, then you already realized. But since you're seeking, the dark corner is a dark corner for you. You're defeated that way. And that, therefore, sensible dualism, or the sensible seeker's stages of approach, we have to be very practical. Experiences teach us what was good for me and not good for me. We know that. We ignore our experiences, that's one thing. Or we may not learn the lesson from one time experience, so we repeat the experience. But we do learn from experiences not to do those things. We know what is good and bad, right or wrong. So follow that. That's a seeker's duty, I think. To learn the lesson, you might fail again, but try to learn the lesson. Don't say, so-and-so did, nothing happened to him. True, but his capacity may be different. We have to go each one according to one's own capacity and ability. We cannot just copy anyone else. So the imitation has no place in nature, except in stupidity. Nature doesn't imitate any two leaves. We have talked about these things. Any two trees, human beings, species are not the same. There's always diversity and manifoldness. There's no imitation. So when a man wants to do the imitation of somebody else's, he's just doing unnatural. And that won't work. If it is your capacity and ability to do, if you're a good swimmer, yes, go in deep waters. If you're not a good swimmer, be in shallow waters, be practical. Till you learn more swimming. You see, there are experiences, many in our lives, which we learn the lesson from even if we suffered. But there are some experiences you don't come back. For example, if you're not a good swimmer and really go in deep waters, how will I learn unless I go in deep waters? And what if you didn't come back? You could drown also, that's a possibility. So there are some experiences you cannot try too much. You may not come back from those and may lose a life. Not only physically, but mentally in the sense of realizing. So certain experiences make us suffer or enjoy. We learn the lessons from those. It's our duty, our experience, seeker's duty, not to repeat. Again you might fail. Okay, try again. But consciously try. That didn't work. You tried second time, you slipped. Okay, third time you slipped. Okay, don't do that. Keep suggesting yourself that don't do the same thing. You learn the lesson. You might fail a few times. But everybody doesn't fail a few times. Why? In life's school, I would say, most of the students are promoted to the next grade. There are only few who linger on in the same class. Not many do, actually. This is where the seeker consciously has not to repeat experience if it's not well worth. Then what will you use there? You use willpower. This is where you use willpower, apart from grace and mercy and blessings of God and Guru. You use your willpower. There is right use of willpower. Not while dominating over others. There you use willpower, supposing, to dominate or to, you know, or to do the way you want your things done.
That's the wrong application of your willpower, or to interfere, or to make your things heard without caring for others, you know. Just, you know, that's the wrong application of willpower. But at the other end, when you don't want to repeat your experiences which were not worthwhile, and if you use willpower there, you're rightly using it. But unfortunately, many at that point think, I shouldn't be egotistical about it. As if using the willpower at that end is egotistical. Whereas using the willpower over others, or interfering, or making our things done, that time is not ego as if. As if domination, therefore, is not ego. The problem is, therefore, two ways. Application of relationship, for example. This love and harmony, not only among human beings, but between any two beings. Whether two brothers, two sisters, two neighbors, husband and wife, children and parents, guru, disciple. Let's see this. And it's a good point because it's applying to a few people here too and in general too. To have love and harmony among the relationships. One thing is very certain, both have to be that way, not one person. That means what? Let's take husband and wife for example's sake. We could take guru and disciple also, two sisters, two brothers, whatever. This applies to husband and wife first. Let's say to have love and harmony, they both are needed to do. What does that imply? That means each one has to understand the other self first, what he wants or she wants, how they are doing. If he's afraid of me and I put him down, and I shouldn't act that he should be afraid. Is this the one-way traffic that I'm expecting the other person should only behave and do as I like it? That will never bring love and harmony. And so on. Add many things like this. In the whole universe, world, at least, the life and society, where should we use the willpower? If my mind is weak that time, or when I'm about to hurt others that time? Where should I use the willpower? In hurting others or to make my weakness of mind go away? Which is the willpower needed? It's only when my mind is slipping I should use my willpower. That's where his need is. As we say normally, no more. But if I use my willpower while hurting somebody, or, you know, getting my rights stretched to me, I'm using wrongly. I'm quite doing the opposite. I'm expecting that the person do for me without thinking that I should do also what other person is expecting then. In other words, what is a mutual love and harmony without both? So what it comes to, what virtue? To have a love and harmony, we have to be giving, not expecting and claiming. I've said these things many. That means what? I have to change myself. Am I ready to change myself? That's a paramount question. If I am ready to change myself, I'll be giving. I'll be caring for the other person. And love, harmony will come. This is a way to then apply to relationships. So seeker is just not for the God alone. It's for here too. All the problems, therefore, in the society of human relationships, they come only from one angle. Ego, of course, no doubt. But because we are not giving. We are claimants and expectants. We are grabbers. We are selfish in other words. So if I really want love and harmony and peace, my first ingredient should be, I should be giving. Rather than expecting the sense that I grab and other person doesn't. Then there are sub-items or sub-rules or sub-ingredients. Meaning on the social level and human level. For example then, have I ever tried to understand the other partner? Or I have tried to make other person understand me? Have I shared enough to come close to the solution by giving or by stretching that up to myself?
These then come out all on social, political levels. These are the problems. Main is, when we sit at the table like a conference, are we ready to give each other? Rather than just to grab whatever we could. The basis come to, I would say, in this age, am I ready to change? If I am, transformation will happen. If I'm not ready to change, and if I have to have my things in my own way, then don't expect love and harmony and peace. It's very, very important for a seeker how to come to terms with the peace. At least, am I ready, consciously and honestly, to not do certain things which I feel it is wrong? Even then I may fail, that's okay, that part. But if I'm not ready to change, and I'm trying to show I'm changed, it's simply outer imitation caricature, simply. That'd be just an acting on the stage. And God and Guru knows that. There's a genuine effort on your part to change, or you're just trying to show your change so that your master doesn't feel displeased about you. That's called imitation. It's a genuine change, therefore we have to come to. I have seen, of course, as you have seen more than me, examples in the society and people, human relationships. Often I have seen this, that if not in all cases, that they don't want soften, they don't want really giving, they don't want to forgive, they don't want to come to terms with love and harmony. Especially when you like that person and you want to have that person. If you really hate it, that person don't want it, it's different. You know, then decide, no, you know, just, it's something you don't want it. But really, if you like it, love it, be giving. Now, here comes another trick. You be giving one person and other partner doesn't, then other partner will take advantage of your softness and giving magnanimity so much that you will again suffer anyway because you're stupid. And God, I did everything fine, giving, you know, and being magnanimous and merciful and forgiving, and even then I suffered. He said, but I didn't tell you to be stupid. If the other person was just being opposite that, you should have been intelligent at one point. There has to be sensibility somewhere. Be ready to suffer, that's all. Be ready to suffer and give your life blood like that. If you can, that's up to you. Not that we revenge, avenge, or tit for tat. No, that's wrong. Or be ready to suffer, one of the two. If you come as a mission to suffer for your wife or husband, that's fine, up to you. I don't think God made us that stupid. I'm applying to society, no doubt in relationship, but ultimately you see, these things do trouble us if we don't care about such things. It's not only you make a goal and go to a guru and just it's all done. You have seen all this decade, you know. Things are happening. It's just, you have to think of your relationships. You have to see what's right and wrong. You have to be a very intelligent seeker. Barring a few degrees difference here and there. But you should not be stupid. Whichever relationship that is, in business, for example, if you do not succeed, you have to think, what are the loopholes? What things you are not able to do? What is your incapacity? What is your wrong planning? Or beyond that, if these things you had applied one business before, if it doesn't work, change it. Or maybe the business you've chosen may not right itself. So many things. Or if you think you know you're going the right track, then it's fine, attempt. It may be difficult at times. There's no proof for being wrong. Everything right is easy, nobody has said it. You have to learn from the experiences. I don't mean separate and divorce all the time. I'm not for that. But I'm also not blindly that every marriage on this earth should never separate. I cannot say that. There are a few freedoms, you know, where it applies, yes. Divorce, separate, where it applies, yes. But not commonly. More should be
peaceful and happy and harmonious and loving. But I don't think it can be achieved without giving. The one side is always a giver, as if, and the other side takes advantage of that. That's not right either. And you have to learn the lesson. So that's why you have to be intelligent enough to think. But it's not alone think and sharing points of differences and disagreements. I would say more important is giving. That are we ready to change? That's my question. What a seeker. If you didn't want to change, you shouldn't be a seeker. You understand what I'm saying? It applies everywhere. You can be only seeker if you want to change than what you were as a layman or person. When you're getting seeker, you're supposed to change. That's what the expectations would be. And in all the seeking, therefore, in all this changefulness, the ingredients of virtues are bound to counterfeit the earlier things. So seeking has no meaning. Avoiding stupidities. Overdoing, they are overdoing sin renunciations too. Sometimes they are impractical. And their health suffers, their mind suffers. It shouldn't be done that way either. In spite of that, we have seen in our own group many histories, many biographies, many books you can read. After treading on this path also, some suffered so much. And they were being so good. Now, there are two explanations to that. One is previous some karmas were pending, which are coming now, even though you are treading nicely on your path. There are a few souls here, actually, I'm talking about. Some past karma was pending. Why couldn't be that avoided? Yes, some karmas were avoided, some were not. Okay, that's one explanation. Second is, maybe, for some other deeper meaning of life, this would teach some lesson, which is hard way, very difficult way, no doubt. But probably spiritually is lamentable, no doubt, kind of, what would you say, tragic. But then, in the higher interests, sometimes that kind of can be what you call philosophized, as being a necessary ingredient of our growth. Not a happy one, but sometimes happens. In spite of being so good, being nice and everything doing okay, why did that person suffer? Then you have to go deeper to know the truth. It's not palatable. Even I get sad when somebody suffers, really. Solution is the deeper meaning again. We have to go deep. Many saints, sages, prophets suffered too. There's so many ingredients. On one angle, we see this way. The other side, when you reach the enlightenment, and if you're untouched by these things, you float like an ascetic. You don't feel this misery at all. But when you get involved in the world, you do feel. See, this is what I mean. If you're involved, you do feel. I could say, okay, this is between disciples, husband and wife. I have nothing to gain or lose. But no, it touches me, since I am now involved. You see my point? If I don't get involved, I'm not a guru. Then I will float like an ascetic somewhere, on Himalayan peak. So this is involvement, though, but our detached type. So in the life itself, in America it was commonly heard a decade or so before, how can we live uninvolved? It's not applicable to this culture. You have to get involved, true, but you don't get muddy about it. Don't get so muddy about it that you suffer. Yes, you are involved. But all at the same time, if you are renouncing, you are giving, you are a disciple, you are a charitable person, you are non-possessive, trying to be virtuous, truthful, you are involved. At the same time, you won't suffer so much. In that giving a harmony, if you're lucky, you'll get the other partner of the same kind. If it doesn't work out, then this is different. Those few separations will be valid, but not a common rule. Common rule, giving, be harmonious and loving. Try to tolerate as much as you can, unless you decide to suffer. I'm not suggesting any separations or divorces, please. In some exceptional cases, might be valid. Even astrologically, I've seen sometimes, okay,
doesn't work, but you can make it work. Both, I mean, not one person, both. They can give, can be giving, yes. It's the same thing, let me repeat this way, a spiritual seeker, when he's on the path of yoga or devotion or wisdom, they can offset many of the karmas by just the spiritual practices alone, yoga and meditation, rajayoga alone. They can offset some karmas. So let me apply it to the relationships. In relationship, therefore, whatever astrology may say, if both decide to live together and both start being giving, you know, being good in other words, you can offset the astrological influences. It's exactly so. But if you remain same common as you were, then it won't solve. Then astrology will decide whatever it decided. Without expecting that the partner to change, if you can change yourself, that will be the main thing. Do you want him or her or not? If you, yes, then be giving. Be humble, be truthful, be honest, be sharing openly. They've been expecting only and not giving. You know, this is main point. And see if it'll work. Astrological planets won't fight with you. They'll support. Depends how you look at it. But if you decide I don't want him or her, then, of course, you've decided. It's different. In the astrology, you'll support that way, naturally. And so it's with guru disciple, it's the same thing. Any other relationship, employer-employee, neighbors, same principle applies. We are either under influence of astrological planets, or we transcend by changing ourselves to something else that won't then bring up the results. Depends. Let's say in your life is written, this life birth you cannot be enlightened. It will be second or third birth or whatever. 100th. But then you could accelerate if you want and make this happen this lifetime. Even though it's not written in your astrology. There were questions earlier years, sometimes there would be an interview to me. What if we try hard, this Swamiji and your grace blessing, we are practicing and so on. There used to be, not nowadays. Then, but can you please tell me, is written in my life, this lifetime I'll see God? I said, this is the only thing which is not written in astrology. That only you can make it. This is beyond the scope of astrology, of predictions. Who'll predict astrology predict for God realization, as if then he's putting the God under him to make it realizable by any soul. It's beyond this. In other words, so it's not a prediction. So I would put, say, love, harmony, unity, to the same thing. It's not written when I will be harmonious and loving. Maybe planetary conjunction may tell you that. But you can make it otherwise by changing yourself. That acceleration can happen by changing yourself. So then you transcend the astrology of predictions. Without fighting the planets. That is up to individual. Seeker does the same thing, but takes time to be truthful. You just created that distance now, delay. And you say it takes time to be truthful, you are going to delay. You could think otherwise, that I could start being truthful from now, but then I'm afraid. I'm not ready for that. If I be truthful now, boy, I'll suffer so much, I'll lose so much. Let me think over it. So I had delay. But the seeker's position is that way. Whether it's Ramakrishna, or whether it is Buddha, or whether it is Jesus, or anyone else. I mean, they are one point, and on that they are one point. All other considerations lose their strength and meaning. Do I want my love and harmony? Yes, together. Be giving. Not teaching the other partner how to make me be loving and harmonious with you. Problem is there. You know I'm wrong, but you're more wrong than me. That's the problem. Unless you reduce your wrongness, I'm not going to reduce my wrongness, which is already less than yours. These calculations, when come, love doesn't exist. Why otherwise you say God is our love? But what for? We will give him that epithet.
Why the great souls are unconditional lovers? They don't calculate, that's all. When you calculate, peace of mind is lost. By not calculating doesn't mean remain illiterate. You still know calculations, but you don't want to use them. They're not applicable. Well, there are so many, therefore, the connections between the nature and God, creator, between the enlightenment and then this Maya, totally changes. But as a seeker, we're supposed to change. To what? It will be all virtues and goodness. What else? It cannot be bad things. If something you lose what was bad and you are regretting because you are tempted to, but now you are getting to a virtuous side, you should feel happy. But happiness resides on pleasant things, pleasure. That's what we regret when we don't get it. But actually in change, you are changing to the good side. That ultimately will give happiness, but in the meantime may regret for losing what was pleasant. Therefore Gita, they said, choose between the pleasant and the good. That's a seeker. Ultimately good is pleasant, but before that, you know, before we begin to get that test, goodness of being pleasant, in the meantime it may be a regret for the other thing. But this unconditional love makes you tolerate all that. Meaning accept all that in a way that it takes time, okay. I would say there's no problem, otherwise cannot be solved by giving and being honest. If it doesn't work in spite of that, then naturally their destiny, that destiny is not sense of astrology, but destiny in the sense that few cases might not. Or it was a wrong marriage in the first place, let's put that. Therefore you have heard it commonly in America that we are now good friends, you know. Okay, fine. Yeah, but you lost the marriage. Marriage is a union. Well, there are others available, but you don't know what you'll step into next. There's no guarantee that next will be best. And life grows always. We grow in age. I'm at least more conscious of that than all of you. We don't know when we might get energy and time again to experience more things. Life is fleeting in its own way. So I believe, therefore, in change and giving. And then you don't get what you really wanted. Then you are right to end it. And then you'll be friends. But if it works out, who knows? Both change, it works out. There are some cases where I feel they can easily change. They're not so bad. They're not so stubborn. They're not incorrigibles. They have their imperfections, but they are good enough to change if they care so much. It's nothing either third person can make them unite, you know. There's nothing like that. It's so is with seeker. There's a very good mantra, yogic, not Vedic aphorism. It's called mantra actually, Shanti mantra, that in Guru decided

That's the ingredient of too many relationships, to have understanding of each other, giving and being truthful and so on. It's ingredient. If you want to make the relationship or life work, okay, between guru, disciple, husband and wife or two friends or whatever, then if it doesn't work, there'll be some cases, that time you can end it. With any path, therefore, spiritually speaking now, therefore, any path to God or Vedanta or any goal we choose, let's say you're treading on that path, practicing many things, within a certain good timing, you don't realize and don't reach. In a way, let's apply this. We think separating or divorcing that, okay, it didn't work. Now apply the giving part in it. Love and harmony again, between you and your God, between you and your light. Just be more giving and tolerant, more truthful, and be more, well, what we say, change yourself further, and see if you don't grow again. Let's say the different side now. And you divorce or leave the path, change the path and follow something else. Don't you think on that path ingredients will be the same demands? In whichever marriage or in relationship, if it has to work successfully, you'll come to the same term. Only difference is, maybe the other partner next might be better than this. That's only, but that's ignorance, maybe worse. We don't know. Meaning we'll be grappling again into unknown. That's exactly on the spiritual path. You have to probe into unknown. That's exactly the case. Because it's unknown, therefore you're seeking, don't you? If it was known, you wouldn't. Because it's unknown, therefore you're seeking. So when you're probing or treading into unknown, you need so many other things, therefore. Patience, truthfulness, faith, and giving, and love, harmony, peace, charitable nature, plus ad infinitum. Not succumb to temptations, you might fail. No tit for tat, no revengeful attitude, forgiving. Beyond that, if you still don't get, and if you don't want to suffer, give up. The suffering is a part of it, not necessary. It's unavoidable in the sense, because of our own karmas and habits. Not because we should suffer. But we cannot avoid suffering only because our habits and karmas are such, they bring it.

although potential with everything and so-called omnipotent. Some have called it light of consciousness. So silent is potential of all movements. Some have called it a state of being, the existence, potential of any patterns to be created out of it. Some have called it transcendence, not violating the immanent, but enveloping all that. State of awakening, which has no sleep, at the same time has no fatigue either. State of knowing, where you don't know anything, but a potential of knowing in such a way that you don't have to know anything. I have said it's indefinable. It's a state of such pervadedness where there's no division or gap or blankness. Some call it the golden shore of the divine. Not only that you come out of your personality, but where the creation of forms are innumerable, at the same time you see that all those forms are yours. Now, I know I'm going over your head, but we've chosen this difficult theme. If I were a philosopher, it would be easy for me to explain it in my own way and make it a rata dogma. But God's grace, I'm not stuck to those things. That state of awareness, where any habitual cherished notions or a state of variety of beings is not a clog. And no thought becomes a clot. Such ever fresh, not sticking and not losing it either. Call it consciousness, pure. Where you can become anything you choose to, without failure, and without losing anything. Neither you need anything. Paradox. I did say in the introductory talk that to define the absolute as the truth of God is often the paradoxical statement, because intellect, which is relative, dualistic, is trying to explain absolute, is bound to make both sides. It is all comprehensive, therefore it is perfect.

It has its own self-device washing machine. Whatever the fall and rise are within that consciousness, this awareness, which is indefinable, at the same time we can only speak through language, which has its own limits. Much you have to catch through communication. Not what is said is so important, but that indefinable idea conveyed, if you could tune in. I could say with me would be not wrong either, but let's say with the cosmos. We be open and communicative to that extent where the speed of your eyes is not held back with any gravitation to whatever. And when you do flow or move into that vacuum, that you come to golden silence within you. Now when we say within you, let me explain this today privately, though it's public, I know. Our brain, as it is functioning, or has been functioning, often takes the things to its own limits and correlates. That is, when we say go within, probably 99.9% souls take it immediately as if within your body, mind and the structure you are the individual. But I assure you, if you do travel and get released from the gravitational pulse and get into vacuum and golden silence, you are still going within. Because then you are not this 6 feet. You are greater than that. Still it is within you. Hard to grasp. Now, intellectually probably this is not so easy to understand. But as you, if ever, by grace of God, you grow into meditation more and more, and your horizon of consciousness expands, you will still see it is you. Where even if it expands to the 1 billion light years area, even then you'll see it is you. You are still going within you. Till you, of course, find the last you, wherever that be, whatever that be. It's beyond language. It's difficult to even split my own head to put it in language. That this within, why we say go within you, not necessarily 6 feet by 2 feet, 12 square feet, having some blood, muscles, bones and flesh, thoughts, anatomy, plus biology and psychology, and probably the soul. This is one way of looking at 99% nine. To go within is to go into your anatomy, biology, psychology, the soul. But the trick is this, is a benevolent trick. Once you really go within even this much, there'll be no end to you. There'll be no end or depth of your within. All the netherlands, the heavens, and this world. Sages wrote this in the Vedas, try to reach the most bottom rock of this whole, whatever it is, this phenomena. And they never found the end. And this is all within you. What you call within and without is a dualistic language, I even say, because that's the level we are on, so we have to explain that way. But the benevolent trick is that when you go really deep within you, cross through anatomy, your biology, your psychology, and reach to your soul, could be said that's the end of you or me.
not problem, but a fun, or rather not, still some better word. Secret? No. But it's still the better joy is this, which I termed as sweetness. But when you do reach your own soul, that is you, and go within your own soul as you, there are two aspects. You are going within your own soul, it's a kind of dualistic language. You as consciousness entering your soul, which is also consciousness. When you do that, that soul will have no end, because that soul is so connected with its own source again, or the cosmos, or the unending consciousness, which is not moving, still potential with movements, that still it is you. What the difference happens is this. Whereas you are one soul, individual soul, embodying certain consciousness, amount of consciousness, that when you expand into the unbound consciousness, you become big, bigger, biggest, universal, cosmic. Still it is you, and you encompass everyone. And not everyone as a person, but a creature, any form, any patterns, potential, you are still you. Therefore they never found the end of this. I've said a few times before, one example, I'll repeat, probably it is most applicable here, Ramakrishna's, that the doll made of salt went to measure the ocean, it never came back. Still it was so. Still it was, doll was salt and salt was salt. Throughout the ocean, doll became ocean, never lost me. When we say, give up ego, what about me, that we're talking about is limited me. Limited ego, but you become supreme I. That cosmic consciousness is also you. Potential with everything. Otherwise is non-visible, non-moving, non-tensioned, non-vibrational, something static. As if nothing. But potential of everything. That stage, or if you call it a stage, it's not a stage, but it's a being, is awareness. Where there's no sleep, no fatigue. Where there are no duties and commitments and obligations, but still there's all fulfillment. For not that me, not that one alone, who, the doll, not the doll alone, but for all who are encompassed that within Virata Sarupa, the universal form. Language cannot go beyond certain limit though. There are many, many stages after you have achieved in meditation, where you transcend your own self, this self. That awareness, that consciousness, is your simplest and natural being. Not there, it's not so big, no distant there after yojanas or seven heavens, but that's your normal, natural state. And that's why Vedanta said, you are God. Dualistic philosophers would disagree with this. A non-dualistic wouldn't. Commentaries differ. That is your natural, normal being. And therefore, that's very easy to be. It's only difficult now because you are not that. That's very natural and easy. That whole cosmic consciousness is you, the easiest. And this, to be the limited, is the most difficult and paradoxical and complexified. If you catch the idea, you'll be released. There are certain things which cannot be given. You have to kind of grasp it, catch it. Language is a vehicle, not the best one. Thought is a better communication than word. But that's limited too.
beyond thought. It's a kind of togetherness, the oneness which communicates. Therefore, love is so preached. Without love, there is no communication. Not like wireless, two wires, you know, just joining the plugs and get run. Well, as an example, that's true though, but not as a phenomenon by itself. We don't need wires. We connect wires because we have lost the direct touch. That is, according to the Bible, the fall from the heaven. Whether he meant that way or not, it's material. Idea is the same. This losing the direct touch has created wires and plugs and outlets. And without which, now being habituated, we cannot use the electricity. But each body is also the embodiment of electricity. Everybody knows that. Those who have seen those touch business sound equipment, small touch, you know, starts the sound, starts on and off, reduces the volume and increases the volume. So one day one of my disciples, not experimented, this was accident. All scientists actually discovered accidentally. Nobody worked upon it. Had the hand gloves, and when he touched that, it just didn't work. Why? I don't know how they made it, but I presume there must be a certain electricity which by finger touch accelerates it. When you put the hand gloves, it gets insulated. I hope you've seen that sound equipment. I'm not trying to sell it, but what I mean by this is that when you lose a direct touch, then only you start the other wire media indirect methods up around, including academics and secular knowledge. And that becomes insulation. If ever you could get the idea of this direct touch of your normal and natural state of being, there are no methods. I may be going beyond your heads, of some of you at least, but there's no better way I could do either. Either you get it or you don't get it. But please don't reduce spirituality to the academic subject. It's a more communicative knowledge than the learning method. I'm not trying to teach you. I'm trying to communicate. If you get the idea, I'm free too. The spirituality is a communicative something, not a training, not a teaching. All other teachings and trainings which you have been hearing and seeing and reading are just to bring you up to this point, how to touch directly. Love is the nearest point about it. That without love you cannot get into togetherness. It's not a forum. You start sharing business in 12 chairs and one sitting in velvet covered chair in a semicircular. Is in togetherness someday by fortune you touch it. That is your normal me, natural me, where there are no so many. And that truly is the togetherness which throbs into unison of oneness, not as so many sharing with each other. When you come to that oneness and that oneness is me, you are aware, conscious being. It's not an understanding. Don't try to understand it. You'll miss it. This will clarify the brain.
where there is not only no agony, no misery, no missing, no separations, no worries, no grievances, no complaints, but far beyond it. Not only where there are no thoughts, but also beyond it, where there is a perfect silence, eloquent, perfect statism, but at the same time mobile infinitely. Where you don't lose and gain, where you are not a sinner nor a virtuous, that is state of heaven. Clarifies the brain and transcends it. Where you lose your personal choices. Great danger. 440 voltage, please be careful. How will you land? How will you do? The other things will be very easy once you achieve this. Not by my language again. When from that state you land, if we can use the language, land back in your whatever duties, you'll see what beauty it is. But already you will see everything is solved, everything is perfect. Just behave yourself as you are seeing. That will be the state. But there will be no analysis and discussion, trying to see what is right and wrong. Even that jargon leaves behind. How will you work back is very easy, more easy than now. Because you'll see clearly, is everything perfect? You won't see don't think that perfect is state by this imperfect angle. First you achieve that, be there, and that awareness will get established in your normal, natural self, called true self, the divine, the awareness, where the language is synonymous. All Brahma, Vishnu, Mahesh are same. Where the Father and the Son and the Holy Spirit are not three but one. Only Holy Ghost is left behind. In that, when you come and land back, if we use the language, it's a limited instrument. You'll see everything is perfect. How will you act will not be a question. You will know it. I cannot put how you will know it, because that's then your mistake. You will know. You're the Lord of your own working. And you'll be so clear cut, seeing perfect how, what, where, whence. You won't search the answers. You won't think to find a solution. I'm not talking about intuition, it's far beyond intuition. Intuition is simply a glimpse of that awareness. It's not wrong. Intuition is higher than thinking. But intuition is just a peephole through which that light or awareness shines in you and gives you a glimpse and perfect answer. But then intuition is intermittent, whereas fully open awareness is not intermittent, it's continuous. And you won't search the answers. What will become after that, only you could answer that time. There will be no question, there will be no answer. You will know it's perfect. And you will see that way. And you will behave that way. Without pre-planning, without projecting anything. I'm trying to use a language which has its own limits. And I can't go beyond the language, either in the sense of term, till you get higher consciousness and get communicative. But this will lead you as a kind of blueprint, if you try. And the fulfillment and the satisfaction are the normal nature of that state of being. Not for you alone, not because you're no more that individual, you're a conscious being enveloping and embracing so much, unlimited, that there will be satisfaction and fulfillment all around. Then what? Drama ends? No. It's called a divine play. Yoga Maya. That you will know which are which souls.
And how would you then caricature and play cannot be pre-planned now at this stage. Balance, imbalance, those are quite shallow words actually. The state of being is beyond balance, it's not a balancing factor. Balance and imbalance are again relative terms only. Till your consciousness soars high. When the consciousness goes beyond this duality, then you're not thinking in terms of balance and balance, or right and wrong, or good and bad, or friend and hostile, good man, or like and dislike, and so on. How will you come back into dualism to work? As I have said, you'll find your own answers that time. Now, it's a fallacious language. You'll find your own answer that time. There's no time conception on that. And you won't find anything, it's just there. You're not going to search about it. That's your normal and natural state. You're not going to achieve something. It's being, some normal phrases here and now, that's presentism. But this is language again, here and now, which means you're always so. And I can't find it. It's there, just be that. It's not a practice either. There is no myth. This direct touch of the divine, there is no method. At the most, nearest possible word is love. I don't take love in the normal sense, that's quite different. Love is where you throb in unison and togetherness and oneness in such a way that you and me are lost. That is love. I love you, you love me, I want sharing business. It's not a love. It's a bargain. Or we might say in all good motivation, that's what I'm trying to do so. I love you, throb in oneness. The you and me conceptions are lost. That love is the nearest to give a direct touch of the divine. Coming down to philosophical lower languages, we might say, love thy God with all thy heart, mind and might, surrender unto the Lord. This is on that now human plane we talk about this language. Nothing wrong with it. It's just intellectual language. But when you come to this most derivable term for the touch, that coming into that oneness throbbing, not with someone, but with anyone. You're going to sleep with everybody, that's quite different. That's quite a different form now by itself, procreation. That's different. That has its own level. It's quite different. It's a marriage of the soul. The souls unite. Not with one or two or ten, or whichever. The souls unite. And that's the rise. So don't try to be that natural self. Don't try. Either you be that or you don't be that. If you could catch it and stand on that, established, that's what it is. It's not a preaching, it's not a teaching. Where you will be all awakened, there will be no sleep. And that divine kingdom is what the scriptures have talked about, explaining in many ways though. There's no one way of explaining. Even if you try to decipher my teachings or what I say, you won't find the head and tail of it. Or if you try to put it in a certain pattern, you will miss me. Or miss that rather, sorry. So long anything you want to reduce in a pattern, you are missing the Absolute. Patterns are just scaffoldings necessary for the time being. When you get jump onto the open terrace and look up, my God, there are millions of galaxies and stars shining. So large of this two-story building,
my laundry room, my bathroom, my baby, my tub bath, which was okay by the time before the anatomy. But beyond that, when Jack and Joan are sleeping, and you get to the terrace, my God, how did you do that? All these planets and galaxies are hanging with no pillars. There are no strings tied. They are just there shining. How did that happen? I mean, worry about psychological jargons only. Mind fighting with the mind, mind uniting with mind, mind clashing with mind, and no solutions. Lift up your eyes and see what greater things are there. And no wonder he said many mansions in my father's home. He didn't describe them, he knew it would be beyond our heads anyway. Just if you watch the sky alone, would lift up your horizon of consciousness. How would you go there? Seems impossibility. With the spaceship people have gone, so there is some possibility of going to a point. But you could go without spaceships. It is your home. If you achieve your normal natural state, supreme being, this whole universe, cosmos is your home, you could go in any room you like. Again, I'm going beyond your head, but I'm telling you frank, simple truth. Because you've forgotten that, tied up with tax paying two-bedroom quarters. Not that you should not live homes, of course you have to keep anatomy somewhere. It's a skull and a skeleton which we have got as a structure, RCC, reinforcement structure. We have to keep somewhere, so therefore you have a two-bedroom apartment, a four-bedroom or one-bedroom. But that's not you alone. That's not just you. A few plastic buckets you manufacture, that's not great. That's not you, the total you. Are you extracted some herbs from the wilderness and brought into the form of capsules and tablets? Not very good. You could have directly eaten those herbs. I'm crazy. Don't pollute the water. You could directly drink from that river. Now the rivers are polluted, so you have to crystallizer or whatever tablets are putting into water to purify it and whatnot. You know, what do you call that? Anyway, technology apart. That this all universe is your home, man. You could as easily go to anywhere in the universe, to any galaxy, to any planets, to any previously forgotten in-laws. As easy as you go from this room to that room, from your bedroom to bathroom, or to your factory, or to your office. You simply catch a bus or go by the car. Communications you need. I'm talking about communication. A different sort of communication you need, that's all. You could go anywhere. Well, it'll take a long time, about 100 light years, then I'll come back. My relatives will be gone. That's up to you to create the way you think. If you think you're going to come back after 100 light years and therefore your relatives and friends will be gone and you will miss them, you could go and come in one day, touch the other end of the universe if there is one, and come back, they will be there. If you want that time also, it could be so speedy. But even if you come back after 100 light years and do not find your other relatives and friends whom you left, you might find it still better, some creation waiting for you. But that's different. What I mean is this idea. That's your as easy home to go around from room to room in cosmos as it is in one home you do. The macrocosm and microcosm are not essentially different.
they differ in non-essentials and therefore create jargons and fights. That bird which peacefully sits on the top of the tree knows also. He doesn't run like you and me, but he knows. And because he knows, he's satisfied. God will provide. The one who creates provides also. Don't forget this. We are not providers. The ego trip. We are simply instruments and channels. Provision is by provider. We are simply instruments. The one all-knowing that bird sitting on the top of the tree, God will not forsake him if he knows. If he doesn't know, he'll have to come down and eat the flesh on the earth. Certainly, and that's, he's saying, that's the provision. Do-nothingness is not the philosophy. But that do-nothingness, that inactive mind which knows, not inactive in body, but inactive in mind, the quiet, the silence of inside, where your potential to do anything and everything, and it works. It worked with Platt, Dionysus, or whosoever. It worked with many sages who lived thousands of years and did so much. History didn't write about them because they don't. They don't know better, so they don't write better. Newspapers are full with chaos, not the benevolence of cosmos. Only sometimes I'm glad that at least in Sunday magazine some articles do come which talk about it. Those are, I call, glimpses. They're busy, I mean, sensational, tragic news. They're good news. They're good tidings. They don't talk about the bridegroom and the bride, the divine ones. Yes, if the divine ones, holy beings, happen to be failures or do something wrong or bad somewhere, that will come front page. And that one holy man and one master over and what did wrong or be wrong or right, but supposing it was wrong according to social concepts or human concepts. And they'll howl on all the great men, all the prophets and all the holy men are like this. They are waiting for bad news, like the dead flesh. Good news, they won't hear. Just turn the face, go around, don't talk about it. It's not practical. Bad news are practical. You'll understand all this with your simple being, the awareness. You're awakening, silent inside, potential of all mobility, and potential of all healings. Don't say that's the only Christ. That could be Buddha, that could be Krishna, Vishnu, that could be nothing of these. Names are names given by intellect. There's the reality, indefinable, indescribable. It has no name, it has all names. It has no shape, but it can assume any shape. It's formless, but can be innumerable forms. The example we are here, we have many forms. What is it? What's all this? Just ask ourselves here, just these so many souls. We are so many here, what are we? Whose forms are these? And where from they came? Not as you and me, but all of us. Where from we came? Where from the pots of the clay or manufactured? If you go to the potter's shop and you find innumerable shapes and sizes and color, the pottery, where from all those came? The landlady or the potter person, lady or gent,
will take you to the pool of mud, clay. This is where from it all came. And they'll go back there when they break. In between there's a phenomenal sensation. And we are these. Therefore we are very insignificant? No. Phenomenally, we are also dependent on the clay, our basic source, our basic cause, called the consciousness. We are all embodiments of consciousness, therefore we are conscious beings. We might have forgotten. And therefore we are complex, complicated, therefore we are miseries, therefore we are problems, therefore we are difficulties. It's quite understandable. And therefore, logically, we say, we create logic to make you understand this, though. Therefore, logic was created to make us see this way, that A is equal to B, and B is equal to C, therefore A is equal to C. But it all started from A. Man got monotonous and boring about only A, A, A, up to 26 letters. So he said, okay, B. And for the time being, it was interesting. And then after time you're going to say, only two. Then it's okay, see. And then there are C's alone, wants D. Jack wants Joan, and Joan wants Jill. And went on. And when it came to Z, no more, that's enough. When I hope certain couples should have 24 children, father, mother, and 24, that makes 26 alphabets. And name them B, C, D, up to Z. And see how it goes. If you have practical experience how the earth is made.

Father in heaven, Mother the earth, five elements, five breaths control, three qualities of mind, the ego, I don't know, multiply, I will come to 26 or 52, whatever. According to the Sanskrit, there will be 52. According to English, there will be 26. How could there be 26 and 52 at the same time? That's the brain. That's how it explains to those who want to understand a particular way. If they believe there are only 26 letters, to them the creation could be explained in 26 elements and things. Those who believe in 52 alphabets, to them the creation can be explained into 52 combinations and permutations. The five breath controls, five elements, the ego, the intellect, the Mother Earth, the Father in heaven. There are 16 according to Sankhya. This number is immaterial though. There's our own division, how we divide the directions. Brain can do that. It's a computer, as you feed, so it will kind of warm it out.

can digest and assimilate. Where there are no better than the others. There is no holier than thou in this spirituality. I'm trying to see if you could come out of your brains and just see, or at least get yourself convinced to do it sometime, other time.

There, everybody gets what one can assimilate. Not only you get what you deserve, but you get whatever you want. But in that oneness, you don't lose anything. There's no division. And there are no ignorant and wise people in there. You're conscious. You don't miss. You get, as a matter of fact, and you use it. Leaving the trash hurtling into the cosmos, somewhere that litter will go on revolving around some planet. That awareness has been, in other terms, called seeing. That you see. You clearly see what is what. Whence we came. And problems will look fictitious, a dream. But the thinking, worrying, planning will look tiring exercise. And it is. Intuition is a grace, giving you the notion or the glimpse to believe there's something on the other side. Close that, you come back into tiresome exercises of thinking, analysis, planning, projection. Whenever you get a glimpse, call it a grace, because that tumbles the ego down. And see, there's something there. What there? This is the language. Open the doors, it's a floodgate. That's your natural being, simple being, and the easiest one. That heaven we have lost. Not lost in the ultimate sense, we've forgotten. Or we're denied it. We have refused it. We have avoided it. We have suppressed it. And therefore we have created resistance. Therefore created doubts. Therefore we created fears. Therefore we created anxieties. Now how to do away with these things? The anxieties, the fears, the doubts, and the worries. Go on thinking about it. Thinking is not the remedy. I challenge it. Change your state of consciousness, these will be over. They'll evaporate as if superfluous impositions. And these are superfluous impositions. They are not realistic as we do think about them. Because we do think about them as so, they become real for the timing for us and trouble us. Raise your consciousness, these will be flimsy dreams. These are superfluous impositions. You can solve those rags. You have to throw them away. And being cruel is not true, actually, because I'm being benevolent, that there's a solution to all the problems altogether. Not by washing the rags, but creating a new fabric. And that's what they call cleanse your heart, purify your heart. Problems will be no more. The day we shall learn in schools and colleges, institutions and psychology and counseling departments that unless we purify our hearts, the problems won't end. I'll be very happy, sleep a nice slumber. Without purifying the heart and analyzing the thoughts, there's just no meaning. It's not practical. It's as if the tank is bad and the water we've got purified at the other end. If you wash the whole tank nicely, the water will come through all pipes very clean. There will be no problem in clog and clock. But not only so, I'm not teaching as if you'll be achieving that. I'm simply saying that you stayed early, ancient, easy, already with you.
Try to notice it. Of course, such a theme as this doesn't invite questions, but if you have, I don't mind to tackle. Call it salvation, emancipation is okay too. These are all words now you can see conjuring up together on one spot, having meaning. Salvation, emancipation, liberation, Buddhahood, Nirvana, awareness, vision of God, moksha, being Brahma, being Christ. Just they begin to have meaning, divine. And this will reach you to the joy and sweetness of it. That's real Satyam Shivam Sundaram, the beauty of it. That's where you give meaning to goodness. That real goodness, G capital. And that's what the truth is. Not realizing the truth, anything else will be dissatisfying. Not knowing your own true self, being your awareness, seeing, you'll be groping in darkness, therefore there'll be problems. Problems are not created. Let me use a frank language. Problems are not created. These are superfluous imaginations and impositions. Don't think about this, meditate. You'll get better answers. Your mind has grappled certain serious situations and called them problems. There are no problems. It's superfluous, wrong thinking, imagination of ignorance. But this you will not understand unless you really get high to that stage. It's not easy for this intellect to understand that. So if I can't achieve that, let me at least drown myself, forget about it. Just drown ourselves in drugs and just forget about it. Suicide is not realization. Not agitation is realization. Not being a naughty kid gets your parents happy with you anyway. You may drag them to like you. Yeah, honey, now you're bothering me too much. Oh, what do you want? Okay. And he wants one antique, that remote controlled robot. You can move around in the car on the carpet. Or and then those robots don't move on the carpet. Mommy, there's a problem. What? Honey, you brought this, all these robots and remote control devices. When I touch them on carpets, they don't move. They want smooth surface, nylon. So, okay, honey, your room, I can do that. I'll take the carpet out, put the nylon, but don't say anything more, okay? And that's it. Then mommy took the carpet out, put the nylon, and my robots began to move. And the remote controller did work. And son drinks water, tea, it all spills on the nylon. And one day, mommy was working in the kitchen, there was thud, you know, in that children's room. What happened, honey? I

instead of those unlegalized, not illegalized, unlegalized printed books for children playing to the trade games, we printed, simply made it legal tender and call it adulthood. God save me. And this is less practical, very worldly. There's much to know. Get out of this, if I can call it, the undeveloped condition. And be your natural self, you will know. You don't need robots. If you knew properly, you wouldn't slip. If you knew your own joy, you would not need enjoyments. Or everything will be enjoyable. You want to hug that Maya back to you, it doesn't come back. You want to grasp all you had as if the same as you were, but it doesn't come back. Nature doesn't work that way. Attachment remains a dead habit and grabs anything which is available. Isn't that the truth? Never satisfiedness. The solution? Awake to your true and normal and natural being, simple. That is simple. The simplest particle which made the whole creation possible. The building block, that particle, that after fusion, there is no divisibility further. There is that eternal particle, something, what do you call it, from which all was created. That is your simple city. Isn't scientists also trying to discover the simple factor? No? Simple our particle. They're doing the same thing, and I'm not there for arguing with them, that's fine, so long they're doing that. Once you reach your true self, that normal state of consciousness is supreme. You will know the whole Maya, the illusion. You will know the whole creation, including your family, including your home and your street and society. You'll see it's Purnamadha Purnamadam, Purnat Purnamadachyate, everything is perfect. You'll see it perfect, not as you see now though. Don't impose the now seeing on that as that will be after your consciousness is awakened. Don't pursue that. Everything is perfect, all this misery. No, not the way you are seeing now. It required a different perception, not perception, I'm sorry. It will be awareness. There is beyond your conceptions and perceptions that you will see the perfection of the Lord, perfection of your being. And when you'll be able to see the perfection of the Lord, you are the Lord. Only great can understand the great, so only perfection can be seen by God Himself only. So when you can see perfection and be perfect, you are Lord. But that time you become, not time, you, normal, natural self. I can't explain in words. You have to be there. In deep meditation, transcend all your thoughts and feelings. Try to transcend all your tensions and vibrations. Deep meditation, go cleaner and cleaner into a purified state, towards nirvana. Then you will see the natural state of perfection. It's not head splitting. Don't say after this my head was reeling and aching. That's only because you're trying to think about it. Don't think about it. It's a state of being. Float and float, don't think. See if you can do that.

It'll relieve you of all tensions and thinkings. So therefore we should renounce? No, don't talk about that. That's thinking again. It will happen what will happen, that's all. Don't think about it. Don't pre-plan. What should you do? Just try to remain in that consciousness. Go into deep meditation. Transcend your impurities. Make it clean. The world around you will begin to change. It's not so much of example alone, but a state of being which radiates the possibility of communications. And if you're doing rightly, this is what I've been saying, if you're doing rightly, you'll see, you'll feel lighter. Brain will be less heavy. That will be the criterion that you're going on the right track. You'll feel lighter, more joyful, not hilarious. Now that's different. More joyous, more light, and you'll feel relieved. That will be the right path there. Don't call it a method. I advise you, don't call it a method. Coming back home is not a method. When you return home, again you have to see the maps. You know your home where it is, no? So there's no method of coming back to it.

0: see the point? Angel or God, God meaning not in the supreme sense, but gods and goddesses, the divine beings. And you are in the higher evolution. On the earth plane, that is on the human plane, you may seem to be useless or something like that. But on the over the earth plane, that's beyond this, you are accepted into the higher regions. When you are tranquil on earth, when you are in peace on earth, you are lifted up to the higher regions. You are useless on earth, no doubt. But you become useful in the higher regions. Your evolution progresses. Not knowing this, we'll often mistake as if to be useful on earth is the highest aim, as if. But that is blunder. Earth plane itself is the stage, one stage of the evolution. On the earth plane, this is also one of the evolutionary stage, not the last one. Beyond this is angels, gods, goddesses, divines, and so on. And not knowing that, we will grasp in the utility sense of this earth. In other words, to make it more simple, activity, quality of the mind, is necessary for accomplishment on the earth plane to a degree. So it's a need, but it's not the aim. Instead, no. That is why majority of people, often, in the name of activity, even sacrifice peace, saying great poems and epics, how much sacrifice I did. I even sacrificed my peace for the activity. But that is eloquent foolishness. I'm sorry. It's that ignorance which speaks poetic foolishness, foolish poetry. And unless appropriately we take it, appropriately meaning not condemning activity, putting it into a proper perspective and proper angle. Activity has its use, has its need for maintenance, for repairs of the creation. So that proportionate quality of activity of the mind is okay. We should not be inactive in the physical sense, on the earth plane. But we should not be overactive. If you become overactive, you lose energy, time, you get fatigued, and the mind degrades. Now, here I may define what degradation means. Degradation meaning when mind comes from higher planes to the lower planes. This is due to not activity. The degradation is not due to activity, but it's due to overactivity. If you do not balance the action with the tranquility of your mind, you're bound to degrade. Even though you were working or being active for a noble cause, or let us say a more kind of variation, or unless you know the secret of action from the angle of karma yoga, so that any amount of action would not make your mind degrade. If you are adept into karma yoga, if you are not adept into karma yoga, overaction will degrade your mind. Let me define again overaction. Overaction limits or degrees are not the same for all people. They vary according to each one's capacity. My overaction may be your underaction. Your right action to the right limits may be more action for me, overaction meaning. Likewise, each person's degree of proportionate activity is different. In accordance to each one's capacity, we have to limit the activity. Also, this degree of activity in each person may not be the same every day, which means, again, you have to make it variation from day to day, understanding the balance of body and mind. Supposing we say, an example, that so-and-so, Mr. X's capacity of activity, where he doesn't lose the mind balance, doesn't degrade, is 8 hours on Monday. If you mechanically carry out for Tuesday, Wednesday, 8 hours, and Monday it worked very well and kept your body and mind balance and did not degrade your mind, Tuesday, 8 hours work may degrade you. Why? Because each day's degree capacity of your mind and body is not the same. These are like phases of the moon, which wane and wax. Accordingly, you have to judge. This judgment is not very difficult to find out if you just see what the effects are. That is why mechanical uniform process of 10 to 5, 4 to 8 has no meaning. You may on some days work 10 hours, you still may not lose the balance of mind. And another day, 4 hours work may make you lose the balance of mind. This you have to experience from day to day workings. The idea is the activity or the action of the body and mind should be taken to the extent where it does not make your mind degrade or fatigued, unless emergencies, needful things in such a way happen that you can't avoid them. A child is ill, you are ill, or somebody else is ill, or some other emergencies happen, there you had overwork. A river floods somewhere, in the night you have to get up and work for it. Emergencies are part in the normal course. Balance of body and mind must be kept, unless you cannot help it. If we understand this, then we grow into higher evolution. There the work is a medium, work is a kind of means, not the end. If you take work as an end, you will remain human being, perhaps good human being. So we are not condemning or cancelling the work or action. We are simply putting it into proper perspective. That keeping it in the proper angle, you do not degrade, you go higher. After work, relaxation. After relaxation, meditation. After meditation, realization. If realization is not happening, meditation is wrong. If you are not able to properly meditate, that means you are not relaxing. And if you are not able to relax, somewhere works are wrong. So this you have to balance. Now you may say we are working for Guru or God and so on and so forth. That's true. But it has its aim. Unless you are so selfless worker, like Karma Yogi, unless you are so selfless worker, selfless, with no motives, with no selfishnesses, with no considerations, like a child, unless you are so motiveless as a worker, selfless worker, that it itself, work itself becomes relaxing for you, then it's okay. That is with very few that the work would be relaxing. If work is relaxing, you have achieved the aim of Karma Yoga. Work should be relaxing. So I may be misunderstood. Sometimes people hearing me like this begin to shun the work. I condemn them because they misunderstood me. I'm not condemning work. I'm not condemning activity. I'm simply saying put it in a proportionate value. If you do that, work becomes relaxing. If it is tiring, you're not properly working. Either you're overworking or you are not selflessly working, one of these two things, or perhaps both. So till you come to the highest degree of selfless works, you have to understand how much to work so that the body and mind balance is not lost. Otherwise you miss the spiritual aim. Whole idea is how to come to the spiritual aim. Work by itself is a medium, it's not an aim. Likewise, life we are living, human life, is a medium, not an end. Plant life, animal life, mineral life, these are mediums for our experiences. Experience for whom? For the soul. For you, for me. You, me, as soul. Experience, for the experience of the soul, you are born as a human being or as an animal, as a plant or any mineral. When you outgrow those experiences, you are born into higher evolutions. Like if we believe, theoretically, that we were minerals someday, some life, or a plant, or an animal, or a bird, or a mammal, anything. And then we outgrow those experiences and become higher evolution, if we believe this theory, as per karma theory. Likewise, human being, as a human life, is also the stage of experience, not an aim. It's a passing through the station. This activity or the works are belonging to us as per our own experiences, nothing else. Beyond that, you work any number of days, hours, lives, you won't derive anything except action and reaction.
1: What's the criteria, or how would we know if we are overworking, or how can we tell where the how to balance, how to judge that?
0: Well, I did give a few clues. I'll repeat it. One thing is, this comes through experience again. How? To the limit when you're working and you see that now your mind is being affected. It can be seen. Loses its balance. There you start the work. Unless, as I said, it's unavoidable. But by practice day by day, it becomes avoidable. And or fatigue you feel. You feel the fatigue, but you ignore it sometimes. And you carry on. You have to stop there. Now this is stopping all of a sudden, you may not be able to do, but by practice day by day, you will be able to do this. Now by fatigue again, sometimes misunderstandings come, like laziness may seem like fatigue. Sometimes, in some cases, a person may be lazy, and then he may say, Swami just told me when you feel tired, don't work. And so he goes and lies down, and the guru will come and get him up, that you are not tired, you are lazy. Well, this distinction has to be understood. But this comes through practice day by day. When you feel fatigued, go and relax. Now, this capacity, criterion, differs from person to person. You may become fatigued now after 2 hours, supposing. Somebody else may get fatigued after 4 hours or 6 hours, like that. Some fatigue to a degree can be tolerable because work does fatigue somewhat at least. But that legitimate reasonable limit of fatigue is good, that's healthy, but not beyond it. How to see these things, there is no outer instrument to see. You have to feel that within you. It comes by day practice. And as you carry out this way, the major criterion is mind. See that balance of mind is not oscillating, disturbed. You don't feel disturbed. Now, disturbance may not be due to work, though. We are talking about work now. Sometimes if the disturbance of mind is due to other things that we are not touching now. But if the mind gets disturbed due to certain activities, it comes to study day by day. You have to study your works. Many people shun the work for simple reason they don't want to work. I'm not saying that is good or that is right. There you have to distinguish. But this criterion of judgment, where the limit comes in, comes through day-to-day study of yourself when you're working. Don't see to others how many hours or things they are doing. That's not the criterion. You have to see yourself. To me, 6 hours is enough, supposing. Or 4 hours is enough, or 8 hours is enough. But my activity goes in refined energy. I go into my own contemplations, and that's my activity, which I can do 10 hours, 12 hours maximum. So it depends. Some can do 14 hours or 6 hours. But physical work I can do maximum 6 hours. I wouldn't do more than that, unless emergency. Lesser the better, though, for me. But I will do my finer activity. That's where I'm lying down in my bed. But that's my activity, in the refined way, or in the subtler way. There are other people who would mean activity by physical labor. And unless it is your livelihood earning, that's a different thing. Then you had worked so many hours in order to make both ends meet. But normally speaking, as a karma yogi, to me, 8 hours is maximum. 6 hours is reasonable for any man. Beyond 8 hours, I would feel one has to be animal. Even go beyond human consideration. Even a human being, not animal even, but there is a human being. Beyond 8 hours, you cannot maintain your human nature. You become a selfish person. Now, many active persons who work 12 hours, 14 hours per day, within the government job or citizen, I'm not saying they're low people, but the question is, you'll see those are politicians, commercial people. They must be businessmen and politicians. But they seem very active, and they think we are better people because we work 14 hours a day. But from a spiritual angle, they are here somewhere, not beyond it. Either they are working for the chair or working for the money. Though they seem to be pious enough to work 14 hours, 16 hours, 18 hours, only that work is so selfless, karma yogi type, which I said, unless you know the aim, or rather trick, of karma yoga, then it's okay 14 hours. And those 14 hours will be relaxing and purifying, if it is karma yoga, with no motives and any selfishness. That much selflessness, if comes, then 14 hours will be purifying. Otherwise, it will be degrading. This all I'm talking through a spiritual angle, not from any other angle. If you want to grow spiritually, a higher being in evolution, you have to limit the works according to the balance of body and mind. This is the one of the important criteria, rather, requirements for a spiritual growth. Unless, I have said it, repeated, unless you know karma yoga. That is, whatever you do, so selflessly you do, then 14 hours doesn't matter. Till you reach to that high point of karma yoga, you have to balance your body and mind. Health, fatigue, laziness, these things, analyze. You have to analyze. And day by day, studying yourself, you get the clues. Of course, here I may do exceptions that supposing your master is asking you to work 12 hours for something. That's different. That will be karma yoga. Then the burden goes on Guru's head. Your burden. If he has asked you to work 10 hours or 12 hours or 8 hours or 14 hours, then that burden goes on Guru's head. Then he'll be responsible for your karmas. Meaning, then he'll purify you through that fatigue or whatever it is. Then your balance won't be lost. But if you are doing on your own ego, to work hard and work poor, which Guru has not told you, then that karma is on your shoulders, not on Guru's, even though it was done in the name of a Guru. Sometimes we do in the name of God or in the name of a master, but not for God and for the master, but for one's own self. This distinction has to be understood. In the name of God, you may not be doing for God. In the name of the Guru, you may not be doing for Guru. So realize the distinction again. I'm doing, so you just bless me, sir. Well, that's demanding a blessing. It's not seeking a blessing, it's demanding blessing. That may come or may not come. Only working in the name of God or Master is not necessarily karma yoga. We have to see whether we do for God. This is consciously done. Now, all these distinction details, of course, I've said. But the most important point is that applying these tenets, you have to study yourself day by day, through works. Why attach the politicians and commercial people? Many times the newspapers, the magazines, and many societies just eulogize them like anything, as Superman, because he works 18 hours a day. But we have, from karma yoga point of view, we have to see the motive behind. Not only 18 or 16 hours. Is that man, person working for the chair or the position or the money or a name and fame? Then at least we spiritual people will keep mum saying nothing. God bless him. But if the motive is pure, selfless, karma yogi, then certainly that's good. Then that will purify the person. And he will grow into revolution, he or she. Otherwise not. A yogi who is meditating 16 hours or 12 hours or 10 hours or 8 hours is also tremendous work, but we don't see it. So we think, he's just sitting, keeping quiet has no meaning. I say, okay, can you keep quiet 8 hours? Let me see. 10 hours. Let me see how you keep quiet for 10 hours. You are condemning the person who is doing it. But let me see if you can do it. And see the results if you can do it. Meaning, it is also activity, but a very subtle, refined activity, the meditation. If all would meditate for hours, that's not the question. All are not able to do it. So works have to be done in their proportion to the extent that body and mind does not degrade or loses the balance. That's all. Laziness to be condemned, though. From this angle, if you take it, then the spiritual aim you will understand. I'm talking from a spiritual point of view, not from mundane or human or worldly point of view. From worldly point of view, I will say, work as much as you can and accumulate all the chairs and all the money. But at a time, you'll sit in one chair, I'm sure about it. And at a time, you'll eat only two bread, pieces of bread, not 300. You can do more than that. From a spiritual end, we take these positions and chairs and money to a very, very minimum basic needs. That these things are just basic needs. Don't value them more than that. These are needful things, but not aim of life. Aim of life or aim of the works, even, is worship. Is contemplation, is higher meditations and enlightenment. That's the aim. To that aim of enlightenment, knowing thyself, whatever works are important too. No condemnation of the work which makes you know thyself. But the works are anything which degrades you, keeps you away from yourself, are not praiseworthy. So work in itself is not good or bad, it is a matter of mental activity. It's such an activity which keeps you going to know thyself, purifying. The one which keeps you away from self and gets you involved and lost as if scattered and fatigued and just lost and degraded and foolish and kind of negative. And that work has to be condemned, the activity of the mind. Action must purify you. That's called karma yoga. The action or works which do not purify you and make you more negative is degrading. That work has to be condemned. Not the type of work, but the mentality of work, the hours of working, they will be then wrong. Action must be purified. If at the end of the day or end of the work, you feel more purified in heart, you have done karma yoga. If you do not feel purified, well, more punishment. You cannot meditate, you cannot sleep, you will condemn your guru. Everything. You'll condemn your God and you'll even abuse your master. Having done for master, you will abuse master. Having done for God, you will blame God. That's impurification comes out of because. Either the motive has been wrong or you have done too much work. That you are tired, that you cannot keep your patience and you begin to abuse now. Murder, come and rub my feet now. There will be two reasons for that. Either you have some motive behind and which you are not achieving, or you are overworking. One of the two reasons will be there. To make it more balanced, the criterion is at the end of the work you must feel more purified. I cannot simplify more than that. Otherwise you'll blame your guru, you blame your ancestors, blame your past, present and future, and your forefathers and grandfathers and afterfathers. You'll blame everything, your neighbors, your surroundings, your life and your everything. And even blaming will not relieve you of the pain you're suffering from. It might add to it. So at the end of the work, you must feel more purified. That's a criterion, okay? More purified meaning more relaxed, more happy, or at least more peaceful, but not more agitated, more disturbed, or more negative. If you do that, something is wrong with your work, sir. Either the motive is there which is not being fulfilled, that's why you're disturbed, or you are overworking. At the end of the work, always go and relax like a dead body posture, we call shavasana. Always do that. Go in a single room, before that you could go to bathroom and relieve yourself of. Then just go to bedroom or wherever. Don't lie in the bed but on the carpet and just relax. All your limbs scattered like a dead body, bolted out, and just relax. 10 minutes, 15, 20 minutes. Beyond that you might sleep. And so limit that. Then get up if you want to have a shower, bathing or whatever, tea or whatever. Have that and then meditate. If you do this, you'll be raising your evolution. Otherwise, you'll remain mundane. I'm not condemning mundane. I'm saying to be mundane is mundane, but there's evolution beyond it. We're not condemning any evolution. We're simply saying there's evolution after evolution. You have been something, supposing X, Y, Z, but that's not the end. There's something higher than that. Fulfill the tenets of your X, Y, Z position, but don't make it an end. Go beyond it. This can be done through these methods. Work is worship, relaxation, meditation, realization. But if you work whole life and don't realize, no God can help you, He'll condemn you. You may say, God, I worked so much. And God will ask, what did you do? Took stones from here and put there. Cut the trees here and put the wood there. What did you do? Did you get peace? Did you know yourself? Did you have realization? Did you get enlightenment? Did you know who you are? Did you go up then what you went? And if you said no, or I don't know, then that has no meaning. The work is for bread and livelihood or as worship. One of these two things. So each thing is balanced in its own proportion. Work must purify you if it is the right type of work and right volume of work. Then it will purify you. It will make you more relaxed. You may feel fatigued a little bit, but as soon as you relax, it's purifying. That is the type of work which we call karma yoga. The master. The aim, another aim of work has been defined as removing your tamas, the quality of inertia, lethargy, laziness, drowsiness, sleepiness. The work should remove the tamas, the third quality of the mind. As we said, sattvic rajas. The activity quality of the mind must remove your tamas, the inertia quality. If it does not, I mean it should, if it does not remove that, then again there's something wrong in your doing works. These have been the formulas throughout. Your laziness must be removed by activity, and activity should not imbalance you. Should not fatigue you to the extent that you cannot meditate and you have to just eat and go to sleep. That means something wrong is there. Either it's not a karma yoga or you're overdoing it. Bodily diseases apart, where the overaction brings you diseases, troubles in the body, that loss of power, but we are talking from a spiritual angle. Even the bodily functions, metabolism, has to be active but not overactive. Then your energy gets burnt up more than what it should. And if the energy gets more burnt up in metabolism through works, you have to give energy from some other quarter in your body and mind, which means you don't have the refined energy left for meditation, knowing thyself. For the spiritual seeker, work side to be balanced. Your other aims may not be served, like earning much money, higher positions to get may not be served. But that's not what we are seeking either. From a spiritual angle, we have to understand this. Then if we get money and position, name and fame, as a byproduct, well and good. We do not condemn those things. Then if you become a president or a prime minister or a big millionaire by working karma yoga, then it's okay because you didn't seek those things but came to you through your karma yoga. Those are not aims, to have name and fame and money and position. These are not aims, but it's a byproduct. If you understand this, then we'll be qualified for the spiritual growth, the higher evolution. So this proportion has to be kept in view while working. With the work for Swamiji or Bhavamiji or Bhavamiji, it has to be that way. No God will ever wish that you work so much that even you forget the God, or you cannot meditate. No God will like it. No God will like that you achieve so many positions, money or higher even chairs, so much so that you have no time and energy left for meditation as you forget God. No God will be pleased with that. On the contrary, God or your Guru will be ever pleased when seeing that you are keeping your remembrance well, meditating well, knowing yourself well, they'll be more pleased. Not because you worked or what you did, but what you are. You will be known by what you are, not by what you did. I've repeated many times, because what you do or what you did will bring you reaction simply to you as a karma and karma's results. So that has nothing to do with God and Guru. I mix these two terms, God and Guru, deliberately. It's not what you do for Guru, because that comes back to you anyway. And Guru doesn't get anything out of it, I'm sure, or God. But what you are is more important. Not by what you did. Because what you did will bring back to you something. Many tea people do some work in the name of Master or name of God. I smile, I say, you are clever. You are doing in my name for your sake. I would not say names, but that's sure for many. And I tell them you are clever. And they smile, because subconsciously they understand I am truthful, that they are clever. But surface mind, they will, no, I am not clever, I am doing for you. But the perfected masters and God knows, in the name of God or Guru, one can do for one's own self. Only they seek the name of God, please bless me so that I can do for myself. This is their inner intonations. But these subtle workings can be seen by those who are seers. And they know it. And accordingly they work with. And they call it cleverness. As versus to what? Simplicity. Cleverness versus simplicity. If you understand these terms precisely, the spiritual growth is very, very simple. Are you doing for God and Guru, or are you doing the name of Guru for yourself? Here lies all crux. If you are doing in the name of God for God, you are simple and truthful. If you are doing in the name of God for your sake, you are clever. And clever does not pay. Cleverness, simplicity does, spiritually speaking. These subtle vibrations, layers, can be defined and operated and seen by the X-ray machine of the Gurus. They may not condemn each time, but sometimes yes. But because the working goes on, these things by the disciples or the devotees of God have to be understood sooner or later. Because eventually cleverness does not pay. It does pay in the beginning. Later on, no. Simplicity does not pay in the beginning, but does pay eventually. What you seek immediate gains is called mundane. What are the gains in the end are called spiritual. This is the whole meaning. If you stand by losing, for losing now, you gain ultimately, that's called spiritual. If you stand for gains now, you lose ultimately and you become mundane. So-called clever are losers and mundane ultimately. So-called simpletons are ultimately entering into the kingdom of God. That's called spiritual. These are precise distinctions and definitions, whether I say it or say it not. Many times, for the name of God, we repeat, we sing, we meditate, we work, we serve, thinking we are doing for God. It is satsang. I understand it is satsang. I agree with it. I'm not condemning. Simply distinctions, finer distinctions I'm putting it. That even satsang, even singing, even works, service, making temples, making churches, seem pious holy, but the very fine dissection of it may reveal in some, it's not yet holy, it may be selfish. This distinction has to be understood. That is why I always put it, don't take it because I say it, but take it because there are criteriums of judgments. How? If it was true that these finer distinctions are not existent and the things are true as they are, then why? Only very few enter the kingdom of God. And not all those who do satsangs and meditations, chantings and service and works. Why not all reach the kingdom of God? Why very few? So I am saying, don't believe what I say. Go by the criterion of judgment, the results. The tree is known by the fruit bears. Okay? I'm not saying take the tree blindly as correct or true or good. Judge the tree by its fruit, okay? Why very few enter the kingdom of God? Why very few can please their masters or God? Here by pleasing I mean thoroughly, fully, not partly. Only because many times, we do pious things. We chant, we meditate, we serve. We work in the pious name of God, pious name of Guru, pious name of good actions. But if you go in finer distinction, maybe, and it is mostly so, that we are perhaps doing for myself, ourselves, which is not being seen, surface mind, but subconsciously. So then what happens? We do not enter the kingdom of God. We do not enter the portals, divine portals. We do not get sanction or the entry into the grace and the blessings of God and Guru for this simple reason. And I call them your clever, and they wish they don't do that. They wish if they would tear me off in 100 pieces, because they do such high, good, holy things in the name of, and they have surrendered and renounced everything, and here I am calling them clever. So I must be condemned. These things happen. Well, I do not tell every person you are clever, because then I will be finished in 2 days. They will condemn me like anything, and they will say I am clever. Well, I keep quiet, because truth is the truth. My own consolation is truth, always. There's me or you or anyone. This is my consolation. So I do not say. I only say once or twice in a blue moon, also fearingly, God, let him or her accept what I say. If it doesn't, I'll keep quiet for another 1,000,000 years, because I know truth is truth. Even if I keep quiet, truth shall triumph anyway. There is me or you, applying to anyone. They ask, and here I am telling them clever. So you are doing for yourself, in the name of God. It's a process. One day, in the name of God, in the name of the Master, you have to do for the Master, for the God, so that you know yourself, so that you are doing really for. That's called karma yoga. That won't fatigue you, sir. If you do in the name of God, for God, I'm sure it won't fatigue you. You see my point? It's a process of growth. So if you want higher evolution, make work as a worship, as a medium for your spiritual evolution, not a medium of selfishness or fatigue. A degradation. Otherwise, if you do in the name of God for God, in the name of Guru for Guru, I am sure your verse, your chantings, your meditations, your any other action will take you in ecstasy. I'm sure about it, won't fatigue you, it will take an ecstasy. If I really meditate in the name of God, for God, 10 hours, I'll fall into ecstasy. Must. Otherwise, you'll get up from meditation tired, yawning, and having as if done obligations to God and Guru. There's a difference here. Meditation or chanting or servicing, meaning works, or satsang. All these things must be relaxing, must be making you higher. It's the right type of thing for you and for others. So whenever, whatever you do, see that the mind does not degrade. One thing, you do not get over fatigued and tired. Don't think then work won't finish. Who has told you work will finish in 2 days or 10 days? Is there any deadline? Who has placed the date or time about it? I have never seen to finish the work about the 10th of January or 10th of December. I have never said it. You are just in the rut, going through and finishing and finishing and finishing and finishing, and never finishes. Up to the death, never finishes, I'm sure. If you finish with 5 acres, you are going to buy 10 acres more, I'm sure. And when you have done with 15 acres, you will be hankering after 450 acres available on the other side of the mountains for the big community we build. It never finishes, sir. Whole God's whole creation has no limits. It has been infinite universes and cosmos. He has never finished it. Even God's own creation is unfinished. Do you know that? It's an unfinished painting, ever to be colored and painted and added more and more. Each day God sees the painting, adds some brushes more, some colors more, and He says, not yet finished. All these paintings are unfinished, sir, in all the museums. You think all those exhibitions of art are finished paintings? They're all unfinished paintings. I can any time go to any painting and add more colors or lines, and you'll see it look more beautiful. Nothing ends. Don't think that the work is going to finish by 1976 or 75 or January or February. You have to finish yourself, sir. Ego trip. You have to finish that. That's the aim. Do all things to finish your ego. That's karma yoga. That will purify you. If you get angry, displeased, you may go back and sit at home. But what will you do at home? You have to again come to Master or God. What will you do there, like children? You may get angry at this place. Okay, let me see how many days you can do that. You'll have to come back again. Why? Well, what will you do with the life? What is there in the life? Otherwise, leave aside spiritual attainments, light and God and liberation. What will you do in life? Tell me, what have you done and what have you got it? Just see the statistics, what you get it. What have you got? You may be happy about some things today, but tomorrow those are not the things which give you happiness again. Life doesn't pay much to you except these experiences of pleasure and pain. And that's human and that's mundane.

0: 100 times you may please yourself, but I am sure you will remain displeased. Please God, you will be pleased. Try to please yourself and not Guru. I challenge you, you will never be pleased. And please your Guru, I guarantee you, you will be pleased. Guarantee you, please him first. Him or her, I mean, only not he Gurus, but she Gurus, too. There are few, of course. Please your God, you'll be pleased. And please yourself 100 times, you'll remain displeased, I'm sure. Challenge. You may be displeased for 10 years, 100 years. The day you find a key to pleasure, that is pleasure here, I mean satisfaction, you'll see it is only when your ego is dropped. Before that, 100 clevernesses don't work. Thousands of singers to God have not seen God. They sing. The day you have no ego and you sing, you will be in ecstasy. You will realize God. So with the works. So with the meditation. If you are meditating for yourself, you will never realize. Meditate for God. Don't meditate in the name of God for yourself. Work in the name of God for God, not for yourself. No motive behind, subtle or otherwise. Livelihood apart. I am not condemning livelihood here. That must be maintained. That must. You have to maintain livelihood. Though automatically it comes, but that has to be maintained. To seek livelihood is not a sin. But any other motive will be condemned. So seek the pleasure of God and your Master. You will be pleased. I shall guarantee you, challenge. Supposing I am a Guru, supposing, I don't say I am a Guru, and you please me, I guarantee you pleasure. Just please me. It may be hard to please me though. It's very difficult, I know. But if you try to, you might succeed. If I am a Guru, if I am not a Guru, then some other one. Who is a Guru? Or a God, whatever you mean it. Please God, you'll be pleased. But you are trying to please yourself. Then you get proud, then you get arrogant, you get negative. You be yourself, you lose the politeness, you lose the humility. You need the due respect to your God and masters. Many do that. Perhaps they are aware, perhaps they are not aware, both ways. Sometimes you are aware, sometimes you are not aware of these things. We might sacrifice politeness, humility, and due respect to God and Gurus. It must be, because that's a law. We have to respect the higher beings, whether the sun in the sky or the Guru or the holy man. We have to respect them to the extent they are due to. This is not because they are hungry of respect, but it's a due thing. It's an appropriate law. Then you receive. In other words, we have called it humility. Humility is nothing else respecting your higher beings in the genuine way. It's not alone me I'm talking about. I'm talking about mystics, holy men, your gurus, your, in whom you call masters. Your higher being, the sun shining in the heaven even. Those are to be respected. That's called humility. Not by your pride and arrogance. You lose.
1: And Swami Ji, the other day when I raised my hand, I was joking with him. Was that wrong? I mean, was that...
0: In that particular instance, no. But if you repeat it, it will be wrong. In that particular day, it wasn't wrong, no. Perhaps you felt so familiar...
1: I beg your pardon?
0: Perhaps you felt so familiar and intimate that you had guts to cut joke. But if you repeat, then bitter joke will come from me. So you have to see appropriateness of that joke. It's, that day it was okay, as I would see, unless I'm wrong. But it was natural, it's okay. But when it becomes unnatural or overdone, then it becomes bad. So sometimes joke is okay.

0: 99% will hurt everybody every time. If I say the truth very directly, I make the human only to make the bitterness less. Otherwise, like Jesus, I would say, before the cock crows thrice, you shall betray me.
1: Yeah.
0: I'll say, I have. And you understand it. And you'll go at that time also, I'll go and betray you. I'll see you. These are direct truths which are bitter. I make humor only to make bitterness less. But I say the same thing though. I do say the same thing. I say the truth, but I humorize it. That's all. So that the bitterness should not cause you go and do it. Otherwise, the person will take it out. And that will be very bitter. Instead, I'll do something else that you will go out and will not carry bitterness. You see the point?
1: Mm-hmm.
0: So direct truth is not digestible. It is a sense which is very, very heavy to digest. That is why truth sometimes, or mostly, is said in such a way, in such a language, that it doesn't become untruth, but it becomes palatable.
1: Mm-hmm.
0: That's all. Even then, if you don't digest, or don't take it, that's your problem. I cannot say untruth in order to please you for the time being. Truth has to be said, but it has to be said sweetly, that's all. Even then, if you don't accept it, or don't practice it, or don't accept, or rather go about it, that's your problem. Nobody can help you then. Because truth must prevail. And those who sacrifice or compromise the truth for the sake of pleasing you, or flattering you, are not the worshippers of truth. They themselves must be selfish people. Who compromise truth and to in order to flatter your pleasure. They are not real gurus to my understanding. Truth has to be said, though it should be said sweetly. Okay, you don't fit here in this way. Politely, it's okay. Then if it displeases you, then so. Jesus said the truth to his disciples. They could understand it. Not I. One of you 12 shall betray me and say, and everybody said, not I, am I? They were looking at each other. Because if truth was really, people may say that, well, you must show us truth, you must tell us truth, you must show the way. True, it can be shown in an instant. The way can be shown, the truth can be shown, but are you ready for that? Are you going to accept it? Well, whether I accept it or not, you just say it. That's not the way to accept the truth. Whether I accept it or not, you should just say it. We say whether you are ready or not. If you are ready, I'll say it, that you are arrogant, you are proud. You cannot do this. You are a disciple, but you are worshipping yourself. You are no guts even to get up from the chair when your guru comes near you. You just stand on like the monarch, and your guru is standing whom you bow down there. Will you digest it? Oh, I didn't know, I was just sitting. It's not the way to treat. The guru's coming, standing in your chair, you're sitting, maybe you're bowing down, you're not even getting up to greet. And you're calling your master guru. No, will you rather digest that truth? No, it has to be said in a polite way. In a very sweet manner, it has to be said. What if the truth was said directly? I'm giving these examples, there may be 100 things. That truth can be shown instantly, I'm repeating millions of times, if you are ready. If you are ready for the truth, it can be shown instantly. Not only truth by speech I'm talking about, I'm talking about the absolute truth. It can be shown the way. Are you ready? Or are you negative? Are you resenting it? Are you condemning it? Are you not rebellious, like Judah and Peter? Then what can you achieve? What can you realize? If you are rebellious like Judah and Peter, you are bound to suffer. You are bound to go to hell. Where else? They will be condemned. But if the truth was sweet and polite, it takes time to learn, if you are ready for it. Truth can be shown in a minute. I am saying this millions of times, I repeat it, if you are ready. If you take it straight with simplicity and humility, and with all the sincerity, truth can be shown in a second.

and it will make you realize there and then ego will drop. You are thoroughly prepared for sincere truth, ego will drop off. Otherwise it will create resentment, rebellion, the kind of reaction. And then somebody has to be condemned. Being a disciple only is not a disciple, I'm very frankly putting it. Being a disciple only is not a disciple. One who is really a disciple means what? Is thoroughly faithful, honest, obedient, sincere, follower. The arguing disciples, the discussing disciples, the resentful, the negative disciples, the condemning disciples, the reactionaries, the critical disciples, are not disciples. In the name of discipleship, they are not disciples. It's a very great distinction, very frank distinction. To be a disciple is to be a follower, to be faithful, to be obedient, to be humble, to be sincere. Self-control. That's called a disciple. No, none of that. Others are trying to be disciples. So only name doesn't add everything. If I say I'm a Swami, or I'm this, or I'm that, doesn't make me Swami. I have to be working to his standards. To be a disciple is who is under the discipline of a guru. That's called a disciple. A disciple is one who is under the discipline of a master. And discipline, under the discipline of a master means what? He must be honest, sincere, follower, obedient, faithful. Non-critical, non-judgmental, simply obedient, follower, faithful, sincere. Then he is under the discipline of the master. He cannot be resentful, he cannot be unhengeful, he cannot be negative. If he is that, then he is trying to be disciple. He is not disciple. That means he is not initiated. That's why we have millions of devotees of God. I would say they are trying to be devotees. They are not real devotees. If they were millions of devotees of God, they would see God. They would follow the tenets and commandments of God. That is why all these Jesus' lamentations about the disciples, why they betrayed. Because they were not under the discipline of Jesus. Those who were. Those who were not, they were not. Even though they were the disciples of Jesus in a way, because they were with him. But they were not under his discipline, that's what he betrayed. They could be selfish after 1 month or 2 months or 6 months or a year or a few years. They could betray. Seemingly in the beginning they were good disciples, some of them. But later a few years they dissented, they separate, they create their own denominations and churches. Because they fall short the discipline enunciated by the Guru or Master, Jesus or anyone else. So it's to be a disciple is not easy as we generally mean. That's why the great prophets have only 12 and 16 and 10 and 8. Why? Out of thousands and millions, why only few? Because it's very difficult to be a disciple. To be a disciple is to be in a perfect discipline of a Master. And discipline meaning thorough devotion, following, obedience, humility, truthfulness, no negativity, no resentment, no criticism. Those disciples who have criticism for their masters have no right to be disciples. You see the very point. The disciples who have criticism of their guru have no right to be disciples. They are not disciples. Or they must leave that guru and go. Disciple means have to be faithful, obedient, humble, simple, believing in it. That's called a disciple, otherwise not. As I've been humbled. And that is why we do not get from those. So we must understand what is meant by disciple who follows the discipline enunciated by his master. Any other thing will be not profitable. Any criticism, whether mentally or subconsciously, publicly or personally or privately, will reach the ears of Guru, be sure about it. Any criticism, any resentment,
any negativity. Of a disciple publicly, privately, consciously or subconsciously will reach the ears of God. He will know it. Because he connects his ears or eyes with the vibrations of disciples. Whether he says or says not, he knows. Accordingly, Jesus could say very directly, before the cock crows thrice, this will happen. The person would not believe. He said, no, how can I do that? I won't do it. No, you will do it. He knows, because the vibrations are connected with ears and eyes. What they think, what they say, publicly, personally, privately. That is why this delay, that is why few reach. Because others' hearts are not simplified and purified. If the hearts were simplified and purified, humble devotion and faith and following would do. And then you reach immediately, very quickly to the kingdom of God. Why we delay is because of these other negativities. So see that when you accept God as your commander or your master as your captain, see that you become good disciple in that sense. I'm not saying this only for my sake. It's a general rule. Whether me as a guru or anybody else, or one among you may become a guru even in future. Wherever, whenever, this is a law. To be a disciple is to be more responsible person. More responsible than a layman. The ministry of Jesus or the ministry of any guru, whichever you belong to, you have more responsibility than those laymen who have no aim and no gurus. It's more responsibility rather than more authority. Supposedly the disciples are supposed to be more humble than the laymen, less authoritative. They're supposed to be. The real disciple will be more humble, will be more believing, more faithful, and not condemning and critical and resentful. To them Jesus will go and tell the Romans, I don't care. They won't mind it. Go anywhere to hell, they won't mind it. It's your loss. You'll go and commit suicide anyway. And Judah did it. He committed suicide. There was no other place for him to go but to hell. And those real bastards have no hell to go. Even if they are crucified, they don't go to hell. They go to heaven. Their ascension to the heavens. Resurrection. This is a law. They know it. If we understand these few secrets, we'll see that to be a disciple is a very great responsibility. One need not be authoritative. He has to be responsible. He has to be what? Dutiful. He has to be disciplined. He has to be simple. Humbler than a layman. He has to be more truthful. A disciple who tells lies to a guru is condemned to hell. He is rejected. These are all the laws. If gurus or the God or whatever we may call, tolerate these things and be merciful, that's a different thing. That doesn't mean they have accepted your untruth or disobedience. They have tolerated it, they are merciful, they are compassionate, they understand you are in human nature or imperfection. So they are compassionate simply, they forgive you. But that does not mean it is accepted. To forgive, to be merciful, to be compassionate is another thing. If Jesus or any such master was compassionate to his disciples or forgiving, that was his quality. That wasn't acceptance of the sins of the disciples. People think, oh, if Jesus took all the sins of this and he was crucified, now we are free. All the sinners are free for all times to come. That's not the case. He showed the way that you follow. Jesus or Krishna or Buddha or any other master, great masters, they've shown the way. They suffered for the people, not because they accepted what people did, but because it was their mercy and compassion that they did it. But the law is law, meaning you have to pay the price, eventually. And Judah committed suicide by paid the price. Peter repented, on, and said, okay, my whole life will be in the name of Lord now. And he had to dedicate and he repented. These repentance are the pay the price has to be by a disciple. So to be a disciple is more responsible child than even the layman. That is, initiate one is more responsible than uninitiate.
to see that when you take up the vow to be a disciple, I have said that is not talking about myself alone, it's a general law. That when you be a disciple of any guru or a devotee of God, feel that you are more responsible than others. You have to be more humble than others. You have to be less authoritative than others. You have to be more compassionate than others. You have to be more forgiving than others. You have to be less reactionary than others. You have to be more polite, more loving, more giving. All these are the qualities of the disciple. Less resentful, less jealous, less reactionary, less negative. If not, you are not a disciple. Or you are not a devotee of God. Even if subconsciously through these things, they have reached God anyhow. His all wires are connected with us. So naturally we cannot deceive God anyway. And we cannot deceive the perfected masters. I'm not talking about myself. My own judgment is with me and my God. I do not seek my judgment through my disciples, really. I judge myself, I'm capable, and my God is there. I do not seek judgment from my disciples. If they do judge me consciously or unconsciously, it is their problem. It is their mistake. So whichever guru may be you belong to, whichever God you may be worshipping, see that you have these qualities. Be polite, humble, less reactionary, truthful. And less authoritative, more responsible. Disciple and devotee should have these qualities and virtues. Then only you are accepted in the real sense of the term. And when you are accepted, it's done. When God accepts you or your master accepts you, yes, then you are, that's done, that's blessedness. So to this end, if you employ your works and feelings and thinking, I don't think that truth is very difficult to be seen. You just get it. But you have to know the way how to go. You cannot betray and deceive and receive truth. It's impossible. You cannot be resentful and critical and see the truth. It's impossible. You cannot have negativities and expect the truth to be realized. These just are contradictory things. Whether Jesus or his father or his brothers, truth is the same. Either me or anyone else. When you will become a guru, some of you, you will demand the same things. Same qualifications of the disciples you will demand. That you should be truthful to your guru, humble, polite, non-resentful, non-critical, non-judgmental, and so on. If you can do this, truth is not far to seek. God is not far to seek. Try to please God, you will be pleased. Try to please your master, you will be pleased. But try to please yourself, never you can do that. You will always remain displaced. These are the words towards perfection, applying to you, to me. So I'm not saying all this pleading in my favor. I'm saying this in the favor of God and those perfected masters, if we worship them. That if you need to be perfect, see that you go the way it should go. Then you'll reach. If not, then just worship us. Give us gifts, money, clothes, shelters, transport, aeroplanes. Just serve us that. We'll live a nice life and go away. We don't lose anything. We'll follow us. Just rub our feet, polish our shoes, wash our clothes, finish. I'll live a good life and go away. That's not where you get it. The way to get is simple. Be truthful. Humble, polite. Simple. If you can be so selfless, you're a disciple. And once you are a real disciple, no guru can keep you away. He will just give you everything he has. Because he'll be pleased. If you're a real disciple, guru will give you what he has. He'll call you even in midnight, come here.

Trust. What's wrong with that? You don't start with the trust necessarily. What's wrong with that? In the meantime, you don't have trust, so that's, then what? You're trying to find out. So why should you be blind trustee anyway, trusting? So if you are calculative, what's wrong with that? That would be stupidity, no? Faith minus calculation, you said? Faith minus calculation is equal to stupidity, no? You would feel better having faith without calculations, that's what you're saying. But that you tried also, no? Sometime. Didn't work. What will work then? What will solve your problems? Which way, which understanding or philosophy will solve your problems? Does it faith only, calculations only, a mixture of both, or trusting to your feelings and maybe right or wrong? Which philosophy or the path or belief or the line of thinking would solve your problems in total? Have you ever thought that way? Something which works is what we want, no? What will work? What does work in the practical sense, which solves problems? Because it doesn't solve problems, it's not workable. No? What is that which works? Do you believe in anything? What? In the doubtless sense, you really believe, meaning believe, meaning no doubt, isn't it? I don't know English, but somehow I make it kind of. To believe is meaning not doubting. No. If we doubt, we don't believe, isn't it? Do you believe in anything in which you don't doubt anything? So we don't believe then properly. If we don't believe properly in whatever, how can we get it? Something we don't believe totally, we won't get it. It's logical. Though it's also experiential. Experiential? Okay. What you don't believe, you don't get. Even if you believe, you have to attempt it to get it. But at least fundamental belief is a must, prerequisite for getting that what you believe. That or any problem or problems are in direct proportion to the disbelief content about a thing. Whether it's conscious or subconscious. Something we believe here and then not here or less here will affect the consequence, the resultant happening. So is it therefore not correct to say, in one way, of course there could be many ways of explanations, that our problems are directly linked to our disbelief. Therefore, real problem is the disbelief rather than problem itself.
If I substitute the word believe by faith, and I would like to, though I don't think dictionary meaning is the same, but for the time being, for explanation's sake. Is therefore not any problem in directly linked with her faithlessness? Or put it more easily. Or is it not something we believe in but we don't have full faith in it? And that constitutes the proportional problem. Or to go further, intensify. Do we have unflinching faith into something we want to have, come what may? Do have that spirit coming up, come what may, I want it, do or die. Therefore, just one kind of explanation there. So for all our problems are related to the lack of faith. It could be explained in many other 10 ways, of course. There's no one philosophy, there's no one line of understanding. There's no one ism or angle of understanding or explanation. It can be twisted and turned around according to your beliefs or according to your way of understanding or according to your capacity. Those all great ones, well, they are great today after they got successful. Those who achieved, those who realized, those who were satisfied, fulfilled, are those who arrived at faith, whether by birth or by graduation, the material. We never get anything where our faith is wavering or belief is a kind of little shaky. May not answer to the reason, but reason itself is not the last instrument anyway. Instead of faith standing to the test of reason, I think the other way is right. Reason should stand to the test of faith. But when the intellect gets perverted, or age gets perverted, or the perversion becomes the rule of the day, naturally, opposite things stand, you know, then justice stands as victim to the injustice. Everything has to stand to reason. Why reason shouldn't stand to something? If not, then we are concluding as if reason is the final deity, you know? As if then reason is the final god on the altar of our hearts. Heart doesn't reason. Heart loves. Heart has faith. Head reasons. Hand works. Therefore, we have to have karma yoga by hand, reason by head, faith, and of course love in the heart. I suppose whatever is weak at the moment stands to the test of the strong. If your love and devotion is shaky, and somebody's reason is powerful, your devotion stands victim to the reason. And if your devotion is real, good, unflinching, and just non-slippery, you know, reason won't have courage to stand there. I suppose a strong rules over weak. By strong, I mean here a kind of instrumentation or exploitation, but by strong, I mean just the strength, the courage, the will, well, power is not understood very well in America, so I wouldn't use that word power here, energy. I suppose the strength is virtue, weakness is sin. If your devotion is weak, reason will overpower you, even though devotion by virtue of its own is higher than reason. And so it is. If your thought is kind of okay, and somebody bodily is very powerful, and your thought is okay, meaning the weaker side,
physical body might will be right. Or your thoughtfulness. That is reason. Very prowess of the muscle can prove higher than the thought form if your thought is weak. So your thoughtfulness, reason can even be defeated under the muscle. Faith and belief gives you courage and the strength and the power and the energy. You don't understand this. The weaker person are those where faith and belief is kind of slippery. It kind of stands on the sand foundation. Sandy. We don't understand what belief and what faith is actually. Belief may be data to start with. Faith may be the corollary or the consequence. But where does the power come from, the strength come from? You think from reason? Faith is not a unifying factor. It's always a sharing, dividing, debating, discussing, rational. Heart unites. Head doesn't. Head divides. It's analytical. Head is a brain. Intellect is a determinative faculty. It just determines. And if you determine one thing, I determine differently, this differently, and it determines third differently. And then we divide. And then we kind of disunite and divide our power and energy and the strength. It's again love, the heart, the faith, the devotion that unites, that gives you energy, that gives you strength. And strength is virtue. And if you have strength in your love and devotion or whatever, that is what wins. Poverty is weakness. So richness becomes powerful. That becomes strong. So the poor is weaker, rich is stronger. You know what I mean? But not necessarily otherwise. But it's a kind of weakness which is being overpowered by the strength. That's all. The commodity, the instrumentation could be money, could be your muscle, could be a reason, intellect, and could be some other talent. Those are instruments. Strength rules over weakness. How many come and protect the weak and downtrodden and the meek? Those are only great ones. The prophets, the realized souls, the sages, the great ones who protect. The downtrodden, the weak, the forlorn, the exploited. You'll have problems so long you're weak. So long you lack the faith and belief. Very common saying that not a blade of grass moves without the will of the Lord. And you want to move mountains, you need much more strength. The problems themselves are flimsy, they are just playing card made houses. It's just you give strength to those flimsy situations and conditions which glare at you back as problems. You're giving them strength to overpower you. That's your weakness. I'm not talking about the ego. If you don't want problems, be the man of faith. And you'll find how many doubts are lurking in our mind corners all around. The man of faith reaches the goal. He just makes it. He wins the goal, you are just thinking and lattering the time he reaches. He wins the race and all of a sudden bell rings. Somebody got the goal. And all are just gapping, what happened? They were just thinking 10 things, watching others, calculating a lot. They tried all the philosophy they could spread out. Feeling helpless or waiting something to happen. Either second advent to come or some holocaust to come, either way. If they go on pouncing upon second advent, or some holocaust will happen, solve everything, but they forget that themselves may be the swaha into the holocaust.
How many of those faith and that concentration, that one-pointedness, that strength of their character so rich? All have excuses to understand and explain. Busy. I know I don't do it because I'm stingy. No, is that the answer? It is just a failure. And those who succeed, they never think of failures. They just want to find a reach. They have faith. They know what they're doing. That's why they're great. You think God bestows differently this power of strength on everybody? He bestows the strength equally on all. Same. Those who are open, they receive. Those who are closed, those who are squeezed, those who are suppressed, those who are kind of, what you call that? I'm trying to find good and humorous word. But I used that many times, I won't use it. But for the last time, I may use it now. Is that those are weird? You think God is kind of playing upon our tricks and making faith distributed unequally? You think His bestowing capacity and talent is partial? Those who are open, they receive simply. Those who are concentrated, those who have faith, those who love Him, those who believe. What else could be said and what else religion is about? Religion is not academics. Religion is not decorative. It's the very being of our life. It's the faith, the living ethics. We don't take it that way. That's our trouble. That's our tragedy. Religion has not failed us. Even the very orthodox traditional word religion, I'm talking about, not to replace it cleverly. It has not failed us. We have. Religion is not a commodity or a person standing somewhere else that we spoil. It's within us. It's the very being of our life. We just don't live it. And what is religion without faith or belief, to say the least? What can be religion without a belief or without a faith? We understand, we have not just justified religion yet, we have not fulfilled it. So in the meantime, we get tired of the word and etymology. And then we replace it by the new bottle, same old wine. So what do they call? Something. The Tao, the way, or something like sharing, something which works, something here and now. You know, all those kind of philosophical words, which are correct too, but I don't see anything wrong with that old deity called religion. Religion has brought so many things wrong. Has religion brought? The people have brought it. Who? You and me have brought up those problems, as religion has brought problems. Have we lived the religion tested well that it brought the problems? We have not. So God is the same word too, then since thousands of years, then what? God has become older, we are tired of that idea. We don't like Holy Ghost, we don't like, okay, Spirit, we don't like that. Enlightenment, we don't like, okay, self-realization, okay, know thyself, though that's also, so we died with Socrates, and okay, then what remains? New Age consciousness, that's good. But that's going to come in 21st century, everybody says. And what about today? What about today? What about now? I live now also, no? I'm not going to live in 21st century. How many of us are just present where they are? How many are living while they are still there? Are not our thoughts and wishes and desires
projected in the future or regretting or being happy about the past. They're not living. If they're not in the present, they are not living. One third of the life is in sleep, already gone. Anyway, we have to have sleep, of course. Two third remains. How much of that time goes in our past and future? That means we're not living here and now while we're still there. I'm working on it, but how long? How much of our present, that consciousness, exists to believe in the Lord as we should? What else is the religion without belief? Doubting ones are atheists, to say the least. The thing you believe in, that is your religion. That shows the way to it. That is your philosophy. What else could be simpler? If you don't do that, okay, don't blame the religion. Don't blame God. Don't blame some people other than you. If you don't have peace, you are a victim and you are also the victimizer. If you don't have peace, you have brought it, the disturbance of your mind. You avoided all the words of justice, the words of peace, the words of wisdom. You avoided all the counseling. And one day, all the problems crop up together and, you know, come in a bundle to you. And then make you believe and say that I was wrong. Which means what? That means the destiny should kind of bend our neck to accept the truth. And that might be too late. We might be weaker that time. We might be, you know, helpless at that. We might have more pain that time, and we might feel kind of little more than we can take it. And then, all of a sudden, we need magic. We need grace. We need, at that time, all of a sudden, you know, thou art great God, now I come to your feet, I surrender everything unto you. So far you kind of work it out for me. Every time you go around thinking, analyzing, feeling, you'll come to this very fact. The crisis is not in the worldly situations. Crisis is in your faith and belief. Every time you go through any angle, through any crevices of your mental kind of situation, to come back to this crisis of faith. If you had that faith and belief, you would be a religious person. And if you were a religious person, you were on the path. And if you are on the path, God is with you. God's not only at the end of the path. Believe me, God goes all along with you on the path if you're on the right path. He really goes along with you. Whether he catches your hand or not, he guides you. The one who creates you also provides. Don't think you provide and God just creates. He's also providence. If you are at the right track, believe me, he is with you, guiding you and taking you with him all along. The path is of God too. And that is religion. Path is a religion. The way, the Tao, not so-called doctrines, the way you should be, the way we live, the way we should live, the way we should exist in the sense of relative phenomena, the way we deal, the way we behave, that love, that devotion, that faith, that unflinching, unwavering kind of dedication to the truth. The more you keep away from truth, the more you isolate yourself. The more you isolate yourself, you're cornering yourself. The more you corner yourself, you're going to be a miserable, isolated person. Hiding under the shelter of untruth doesn't save ultimately. That's a path to destruction. Those who take resort to untruth, to the selfishness, to the greed, to the ignorance, to the cunningness, to the meanness, to the diabolism, to
through the, and such other things. I mean, I just shudder to say these words, but somehow come out. They ultimately are cornering themselves, isolating themselves to the ultimate misery and destruction, and the weakness they will suffer. It's not a curse. There's a logical conclusion. And those who have the faith and the devotion, born out of their own experiences, they are the ones who will be made, who will be saved. Not that the other side will be cursed by the Lord, no. Just we make our own ditch to fall in. Don't take belief and faith so lightly as if obsolete something, bygone day philosophy. It applies today and yesterday and tomorrow. We might put the same wine in different bottles, that will be deceiving you. The fact remains as a fact, whatever dress you put on it. Religion is religion, you may call it today anything you like. It's the way of life, the way you exist, the way you live, the way you behave, the way you eat, the way you talk, the way you relate to, the way you sleep, the way you act, the way you enjoy. It's all the form of religion. So the question arises, is it on the way, the path where God will lead you? Or it is a distraction? Or is it going astray? Going astray is no path. What is astray? What is on the path? If your mind is on one thing, believing, concentration, you are on the way. If your mind is wavering, no concentration, no one-pointed, no chosen goal, you are astray. To put it in very traditional language, the former would be virtue, the other would be sin. Meaning sinners are those who go astray, no, what else? To use this very orthodox language. Virtuous are those who are the path one-pointed to the Lord. They will have no problems, I assure you. If they have their problem, that's their past kind of misdeeds. Don't attribute to the new path. Sometimes we run on the path or go on the path, we still suffer certain old karmas. We attribute to the new path we are going. That's nonsense. Your old debts are old debts. It's not, new earning is nothing to do with it. The karmas newly you earn very virtuously should not be blamed for your misdeeds of the past, only to justify that you were right what you were doing. If you don't want problems, be on the path, look to the goal, have belief and faith, and do your duties. There will be no problems. There's a straight way. And apply to any situations of yours, you don't have to tell me, apply to any of your situation in your heart and mind and sharing with each other. See whichever minor or major problem or problems are not directly linked to your non-astray. Those who are on the path, God will protect them. Whom else He would protect, you think? Not that He curses others. No, they curse themselves. They create their own miseries by their mistakes, misunderstanding, going astray. God doesn't curse anyone. Why should He? He's almighty, divine. Why should He curse? He can make you vanish nothingness or dust or particle. Why should He curse you? But we feel that God is not happy with us, not pleased with us. That's not true. We make our own destiny. God just watches. And when we come on the path, again, God is with us. What the time we have lost in energy, that's our loss. What can God do at that moment? But if you want Him to refill again, yes, then we have to be that humble, that devoted, that loving, that harmless, that unselfish, that reasonable. Righteous, that He could refill us, even our bygone loss of time and energy.
You can again refill. You can renew. Whenever we want to regenerate ourselves, we can easily do from within. Outer therapies help us. But if you get egotistical and outer therapy, you are going to be doomed along with your therapy. Therapy doesn't really cure. That's only the inner soul, the spirit, which cures. Therapies are, yes, instrumentations. They are not themselves the essential creators. Therapies are not the essential creators themselves. It's an instrumentation simply. What heals is from within. And within doesn't open unless you really are on the path, your belief, your faith, your straightforwardness, your devotion and so on. That's what opens up the within. Other therapies help us. The crisis of the problem is not the thing which you're wanting, but your lack of faith. We many times think this is my problem because I don't have it. There could be many solutions. Probably not having it is better, or having will be better. Probably I'm not that having faith and concentration on that. I'm doing my best, but something is wrong somewhere. Why it's not happening? And we say, I don't know. To make ignorance an excuse is just no excuse. If you don't want problems, keep your heart and mind on the Lord. Age-old remedy. Where else you will get it? We can try our best or worst, whatever. We can try our own experience. We can try our muscle. We can try our intellect. We can try our talent. We can try our position where we stand in life. We can experience anything we want. Ultimately, we have seen that's not the solution. That gives us something for the time being to live upon. Ego may be, for the time being, pleased with certain things. But as the time goes by, we all know that doesn't work always. It just does not. Something else. It's one object, that one central idea, the one goal you choose, and your faith on that, your mind and heart on that. That's what the solution is. Why the problem is how many think. Is not everybody sad? So keep quiet, what else? Why don't you live with it, you know, just accept it? Some people will say like that. Oh, you must have done something wrong, therefore you're a problem, but we don't like it. That's unsympathetic, I'm saying. A Buddha comes who thinks, why the misery? Why a problem? What's the root of this? He wants to find it. If it takes 10 years or 20 years, nobody's problem. I'd find the answer. 10 years, my God, I'll be finished by that time. I'll get old. I say, yeah, but your miseries will remain. Find the answer. But we forget. Each one of you and me and everything, inanimate or animate, is a part and parcel of the cosmic drama and fabric. Who is separate anyway? We don't know it, that's all. And since we don't know it and we are all one fabric, one of the cosmic entities, we cannot therefore say, who cares? And then if I don't care, sometime will come, somebody else won't care for me either. And that happens so often that I don't have to give experiences. Nobody cares for me. I say, well, you have not cared for anyone yet. Do you know that? I know, you're right. I say, right also, and start caring for others, please. If you want to be cared for. No, it's so stingy. Heart is small, squeezed.
Let others care for me.

explanations and detailed kind of understandings, but there are always angles of understanding, there are always various stages of understanding. But what it comes down, boils down to is one way of explanation. That if you're a man of faith and belief, you would solve everything. And when I say everything, I mean it. It's temporal, it's spiritual, psychological, emotional, and even day-to-day co-relationships. Have faith. You'll see as if, not as if, actually really, all those lying down separately scattered pieces will go on fitting into slots. You'll see this. In the proper slots, they will start pouring in. It's not simply accepting that I will do it, I promise, but the deeds go against it. It doesn't solve. Words don't solve only. Pages and pages of writings do not solve only. It's the action, it's the real happening, it's the real doing which makes sense. I want to is not what I do. What I do makes reality, not what I want to. You'll see this, how the scattered pieces fall into right places one by one, getting up as if in a magnetized way, and pulled being with the proper that slot where it belongs to. If your mind is on real good slot already, your mind and heart have to be in the proper slot itself before the other pieces fall into their own slots. And it's on all levels, whether it's material or psychological, spiritual, human, family, social, what else you would say? Well, psychic and so on all levels. But if I'm not on my path, if my mind and heart are not in its own spots, everything else will be disturbed, scattered, confused, will be disarrayed. Certainly, because the main thing is not there. The engine of the train is not on the rails. Compartments will scatter out. If the main thing, your mind and heart, is not on the faith, on its own real good belonging to spot, all things will be at disarray. And then you get confused. You forget so many things. You just fling around your arms and legs as if you are doing your best, but it's not happening. It just goes into this organized way. You get hectic, you don't know what you could do. Within 2 hours, you just type 2 lines. Well, I was being interrupted. At the very fact you are being interrupted shows you are not in your faith. Why should you be interrupted in the first place? Something wrong with you.

That's how the world should be, because then, cosmically speaking, since we are all one and together, all need the same philosophy. If everybody is scattered on its own, we are disorganized, we are disintegrated. We are pulling and pushing the only one fabric called cosmic fabric. How many angles or corners of the bedsheet will go on pulling around? Each one pulling the same cosmic sheet, it's just making it look ugly. It's not so many bed sheets as if of cosmos that each one will have its own. It's just one whole phenomena. We are part and parcel of the same. We fall into right place with our faith on the Lord and the focus and the goal. Everything else will just really be all right. And that's where the harmony is included. That's harmony. And since we achieve harmony, we'll have love and devotion. We have to have faith. Anything else you will see, otherwise it will be a problem. Unless we show a false image outside, otherwise everything is a problem. Those who have no faith. Unless we put up a false image before others, and which is also modernity. Otherwise, if the mind and heart are not in focus on the goal, everything is the problem for that person, assured. If I give you a table chair, even in the heaven, and if your heart is not in the Lord, be hell for you. If your heart and mind is not in the Lord, any greatest fairy or greatest angel you might get today, tomorrow will turn into a problem. If your heart is not on the Lord, any great wealth you have worked for and achieved and aspired and you got it will be a snare for you. It's a bondage for you. And so, add any situation to it. Don't think only going into heaven you become heavenly. It's a heart with the mind on the Lord. It's not the business, it's not the money, it's not the family, it's not the institutions that are the commodities of happiness or unhappiness. It's you, it's me. We are the harbingers, we are the creators of happiness or unhappiness. Depends how much my mind and heart are scattered or on the point. Those who achieve the truth and realize the reality are those whose mind and heart was on one goal. I must realize, I must be enlightened, I must know. I must realize my spirit. I must reach my own light and vision. Those are the ones who got it. You don't think that God just came and gave vision like an apple on their palm? Those are the ones who madly went after it. They meditated. They wanted it. They loved the Lord. They just were after it. Year after year, decade after decade, come play your pain. Your heart was set on that. They are the ones when they got the vision. So, if the problems are to be solved, whether you accept our religion or not, is your one-pointedness, your choice of goal, your heart being on that, let other things fall into their own places. That will be the solution. Try it. If it doesn't work, okay, let's put it this way. Sometimes there's a benefit of doubt. If it doesn't work, I've seen one thing works out of it. At least you get so fed up with the world that you will run after God anyway. And that's the greatest, not way out, the achievement. Or should I leave the world as a failure? Who told you you're a failure? You tried it. You got fed up with it. Because no good. It's not a failure. It's just no good anyway. What works, works, which is eternal, which is infinite. What works is something which never dies, something which is immortal. What works is something which is always with you. The works are something you always can rely upon. The eternal and infinite and mortal something. And that is your spirit, that is God, that is your consciousness, that's your light. That's what we should depend upon. Anything else is ephemeral and fleeting. We know that.
Why we harp upon the wrong philosophy as if it was eternal, as if it's otherworldly? What is otherworldly? World is phenomena. World is changeful. World is temporary. Is ephemeral. Where is the other reality about it? We are hoping against hopelessness that as if this would be permanent and eternal or non-changing or immortal and infinite. It's not. What's wrong in assuming what is truth? The world is not reality. We have no guts to say that. Just weakness. It's ephemeral, it's transitory. We cannot rely upon it. Whatever it is. Something eternal, something infinite, immortal. Something which will always live. Something you can be. Wit is where the mind should be. And that's the solution, no problem. So if you were saying, I have no problems, you have, as to why you should have problems. Believing that what you said is truth, that I have no problems. In other words, you are saying, really, here is a case. Here is an example who has no problems, sir. Living example, why couldn't you learn that? By your words, okay? I'm not boasting, okay? By your words. Here is an example living, you are giving a certificate to. Whether I'm qualified or not, different matter, but at least that's what you're asserting, isn't it? Okay, he's a living example, no problems. It's possible, no, you are saying, in other words. If it's possible, why you have problems? You see? You think, oh, God has kind of specially made me. No, I don't believe that. Didn't he say he made all men in his own image? Men and women too, of course. Did he say, I only made a Swami certain body in my own image and everybody was in kind of inadvertently upside down, something like that? There were only few specials he made in his own image, others were reflective. And you know those mirrors you put upside down like those what you concave or convex? What is that kind of mirror? If this one can have no problems, you can have the same thing. Why not? It's possible, living example. And by the many proofs, one of the proofs, my hair is getting gray and has gone gray, which means it's aging, which means it's something like you and me, isn't it? Within the same panorama, one has problems, others have not. We are living in the same conditions. Same oxygen, same water, same building things. We wear clothes, you know, we live in rooms. We have heat and coal, heaters and whatnot. We have cars and same conditions are there. More or less. Why is it somebody has problems, some has not? God is not so partial. So, if I have no problems, I must know why I don't have problems. Naturally, no. I must have a clue. I must have an answer to me why I don't have problems. I must know it. No, I don't. But it's accidental. No problems. I must know the way. I must have some answers to this. Why don't I have problems? Okay. And if I say, yes, this is because everything mine is his, I am his. His work is what I am doing. Nothing for me. I belong to him. That's my answer. Why couldn't you copy that? If that's the answer to your problems or my problems, it would work for you too. If we had faith, things would happen. What if I lose but become of him? What do I lose? Let's say I lose on earth, but I still become him, of him. What did I lose? Or, in other words, if my mind and heart are focused on him and I got it here, what I wanted, that's also fine. But in that case, as the time goes by, you will see, even if you got what you wanted,
it becomes a detachment after years. You don't get so much then attracted to it anymore, even if you got what you wanted. The time goes by, you'll see your attraction to that fact is no more that which was 10 years back. It becomes a commonplace. It becomes a matter of fact. It becomes a kind of natural phenomenon or something. In other words, you really, even if you got what you wanted, it doesn't leave you identified satisfyingly with that something, always, doesn't. Still you run to him. Whether you lose here or gain here, therefore, makes no sense. Ultimate, your happiness, your satisfaction, your ultimate solution is he again. Your mind and heart on him, that's the ultimate solution. Whether you lose gain or here, it's just really phenomena. It's just changing some transitory phenomena which is not to be relied upon. So some lose and therefore run to God, some gain and they get detached, run to God. Either way. Those who are wise, they understand this. The ultimate, then what is the fact? What is the truth? Is the losing, gaining here is the truth or that? The wise people analyze that way. They discriminate. Therefore they try to transcend beyond loss and gain, pleasure and pain, mine and not mine, friend or foe. They try to, because the wise, they understand ultimately really what is to be relied upon anyway, in spite of my losing or gaining here. They just transcend that pairs of opposites. That's their analysis, that's their discriminatory faculty. Not determinatory faculty, discriminatory faculty. The faculty of conscience that's open to wise people. They analyze this way. What's real, what is unreal? What is really permanent, what is temporary? What is the ultimate abiding blissfulness? And what is this fleeting little pleasure and pain? They analyze, they discriminate this way. And come to the conclusion, what is permanent, what is real, what is abiding, what is blissful, is the one I want. So the loss and gain here just falls short of satisfying both ways. And that's when they realize, they see, what really matters is all this cosmic God and spirit within everybody is the truth and reality. Anything else is ephemeral, transitory, changeful, has not much substance in it. Why to make a problem out of it? In the first place, and they know the reality, therefore. And when they know the reality, they are serene. They know with the equanimity, with the sage-like eyes, they sit down and work in the world, witness and carry on, without being affected by anything. For them, there's no problem, there's no reality of pleasure and pain existent at all. They don't seek in the normal sense. They just witness and do pass by as a great sage-like, and they know. Otherwise, people like Jesus wasn't even a simple carpenter. He didn't know much carpentry. I don't think he could ever make kitchen cabinets. But you worship him, or we worship him. For what? He wasn't even a carpenter properly. He didn't have much skills for the name. Of course, he could have if he wanted to, but he thought, no, that's not his job. That's all. Krishna went only 64 days to school and then dropped out. And his incarnation, great prophet of the Copper Age. Don't think the skills, the therapies, the talents, or no talents in this world, poverty or riches, or being greater than thou and higher than thou or not, makes any sense in the ultimate analysis. Is reality, the permanence, the infinity, the eternity, the supreme truth, that makes sense.
Mind and heart have to be on that. That solves the problems of life. Everything falls into place. Hands begin to work properly, fingers work properly, and your nails grow, and and you get the food properly at proper timing, rain comes at proper times, river flows with pure water, sun shines at right times, rain comes at right time, air flows with purely, water gets pure, birds are more, not only happy and cheerful, but they are confident that you won't hurt them, they come out more near you. The animals play near you, otherwise they run away every time you run after them. They have no belief in us. The animals, birds are afraid of us. They can't have confidence. I was even surprised this time in New Zealand, seagulls, you know, they come over the sea and sometimes machines come and the earthworms come out to eat them, so they go coming. One or two among them, like motherly or sisterly, those seagulls, would come out inside the threshold door, you know, inside, and looking at me, looking at us, you know. And like they are our kith and kin or something, I was remembering those bad new days, that they don't come near us. They run away when we just even want to go and give food, they run away. Why? We just gone away from reality, that's all. Too far. They can't trust us. They can't trust us unless you make them pets and bondage making. Get the pets into your bondage. Just give them food and make them your pets. We have gone away from reality, that's all. We don't believe in permanence. The ultimate existence, the truth, the reality, the God, the light. That's where heart and mind should be. That's a conscious living. That's a life divine. That's a new age life. That's a godly life. That's a Godhead. Otherwise we go to serve God in heaven, we start serving ourselves. Then we're hurled back into, I shouldn't say hell, that's a traditional language. But in a way, we drop ourselves in sorrows and sufferings. It's not only Adam and Eve are banished from heaven. Whenever you do a misdeed, when you go astray from the path, you're hurling back from heaven down to something else. That's allegory, simply. Every time you are disorganized, disarrayed, distracted from your path, you are hurled into hell, so to say. That's the time you bring your miseries while it's still there. We cannot serve the God and Mammon at the same time. Not even one by one. When you serve God, you serve God, not alternatively. Serve God at 10 o'clock and 11 o'clock Mammon. That doesn't work that way. You feel good about 1 hour, then next hour you don't feel good about. Then why? Do you ask yourself? 1 hour before I was feeling so good, and not now. Did you ask yourself why? What is happening within this time? But I don't want to see that way because I don't want to face myself. I don't see my own misdeeds, my misdoing, my misthinking. So I don't look at it. I feel why? I don't know. I was feeling so good this morning. We don't ask ourselves because I don't want to point finger to me. That's the problem. For me, it has become a habit to point the finger outside me, to it's there somewhere else. I've not learned to point finger to me. What made my not feeling good? When only yesterday or today or some other time I was feeling good. In the meantime, God didn't really yet throw the brimstone and fire. What happened? I was leaving my house, my home, my family, my place, where I am, my office. What happened in the meantime? From 10 to 11, 11 to 12? I don't ask myself questions because I don't want to face the reality. I don't want to face the truth. And since I don't want to face the truth and reality and I'm avoiding truth and reality, nothing else can rescue. It's only truth which rescues.
is the truth only which liberates. So that reality, therefore, the ultimate truth, the focus on that is the answer to everything. Whether it's a temporal, worldly life, financial, business, or meditation, the truth is the same. I can avoid the truth only at my own risk. I can hide only from myself, and that's ignorance. This is the self-analysis or self-kind of facing or self-kind of cure. That there is infinite, there is eternal, there is supreme. There is light, there is consciousness. Focus your mind on that. If your heart and mind are on the goal, everything, all other details of life will fall into right places. And within that, you may or may not get certain things, will not make you grieve at. Things you won't get, even if your mind and heart are on the focus, you won't grieve at those things. If you do get certain things, you'll be happy about it, that's fine. You won't regret missing those things if your mind and heart are on the focus. So that you're not identified with this missing. If you tumble down your mind from that, you're going to miss this, whatever that be. And since we miss, we are poor. What else is the explanation or definition of poverty? Poverty is something you don't have. If you're missing something, you're poor because you don't have it. And any poverty will be kind of grief. If you keep your heart and mind focused on the Lord, on the light, on the goal, whether you have it or not, won't make a difference. It won't affect you. Try it. If I don't have problems, as per your assertion, sir, if I don't have problems, it's not a kind of privilege or accident or partiality. What if I were to answer this, just to say the matter? My heart and mind is not here on this which makes problems. Okay, my heart is not there simply. Okay, then what? My heart is somewhere else. I don't see problems. Isn't it your problem, sir, if you don't have this? I said, no, that's your problem. He said, how? I said, because you're seeing it. I don't. Does by your denial on something the thing gets non-existent? Many people say, if you don't see it, does it mean it doesn't exist? Let's say a problem. If you don't see it, as I said, I don't see it, does it mean that problem doesn't exist? Or does it mean it doesn't exist for me only, but for you and others it exists? What is the answer to this phenomenon? Why in the same world, in the properly same more or less conditions, somebody is happy, other person is unhappy? Somebody's okay, meaning really jumping into jovial kind of caricature. And the very next, only 2 inches away, another guy or girl is just weeping, mourning, and kind of as the whole world has gone to end. Right there. So does it mean something which I don't see, I don't accept, or deny, or negate, doesn't exist for others at all? What's the answer? Do I make my own world as I see it, and you yours, without intersecting each other? What's the reality? It's a probably deep philosophical question, but might apply to our lives. Do by my negation, let's say a rich man has wealth, he doesn't see poverty. Then poverty does not exist for anyone else? A healthy person or gymnastic person is jumping up and down and making muscular kind of drama. And the weakling there, is that a phenomenon existing apart from the healthy man or not? How do we see it? Does by my negation to problems don't exist for others? How does this work? I had long back given one example of the intersection of the waves or the waters. That when you throw different 10 stones at 10 different spots in the same body of water, you'll see there are 10 circles intersecting each other eternally.
And each circle exists by itself, intersecting with others. That's really the answer. It does work that way. That in the same phenomena, same situation, same time and space also, two people nearby each other could be happy and unhappy. They both draw their own circles of destiny and karmas. These karmas make their own circles, chakras. They could intersect each other, but they don't erase each other. You make your own world. Your mind makes your own situation. You are seeing the world as problematic. You are having problems. Someone doesn't see that way. He doesn't have problems. Elements are the same. Situation is the same. Room is the same. Water is the same. And even many times the kind of conditions are the same. But one is quite different experiencing than the other. It's only because these are non-interfering circular motions of everybody, intersecting but not identifying. Like the waterways, you can go and experience this sometimes, and you know all this theoretically at least. Put 10 stones at different spots and see how 10 circles go on mingling without erasing each other. That's the way we live. Two people in hell or heaven? Let's put the first thing first. Two people in hell, one could be happy and one would be unhappy. One is unhappy because of hell. One is happy because he doesn't see it as a hell. His heaven he carries with him. And two people in heaven, one is sobbing, one is happy. One is happy because he is in heaven. One is sobbing because mind is elsewhere, not there in heaven. We are cosmic being. We are one. We come from God, go back to God. We are all in one supreme entity, consciousness and light. It's our ignorance, we don't see that. But if we don't see that, it doesn't mean that it doesn't exist that way. In other words, the ultimate permanent thing is in spite of us, existent. The Vedas have therefore said at one point, God can exist without us, but we cannot exist without Him. The permanent thing can be self-existent. Temporary things have to depend upon the permanent things. The ultimate spirit, the ultimate permanent, the ultimate infinite is self-existent. The temporary, the shifting, the fleeting, the changeful things are dependent upon the existent one. The Purusha is self-existent, the Prakriti, the nature depends upon the Lord. If that is so, we may do anything we like. But if we forget, in other words, if we are ignorant of that unity, that ultimate self-existence, then what happens, our non-permanence, our changefulness, our shifting, fleeting things will make us also alternatively getting pleasure and pain. Certainly. Because our mind is now slipped off. What they call here, no, modern life, freaked out, you know. Mind has just freaked out, lost his balance and focus on the permanent. This is what the ultimate comes to. Very, very simple analysis. Keep your mind and focus and heart on what is permanent, what is real, what is infinite, what is permanent, what is truth, what is reality, what is God. Keep your heart on that. And then your changing phenomena will work around it in such a way that you won't have misery. Somehow it works. I don't know how you will think about it, since somebody who has a problem existing, he may think, how does it work this way? Try it. Either way it will work. Either it will fulfill what you want, it will give you, which also happens really. Or it won't give you what you want, but it will give you something else which will be self-satisfying anyway. Either way it works. If one way it goes, you are a happy person on this earth. Other way, you will be in heaven. Either way it works. The answer comes to, if your mind and heart have belief and faith and focus on one pointedness, that is the secret of success. It will bring you sanity, health. I wouldn't say health, wealth, and all that kind of stuff, you know.
I am not going to kind of preach you for those greedy, ambitious kind of achievements. On the contrary. But it's sure that it will give you satisfaction whichever way you look at it. I'm not saying it will give you wealth and, you know, all those happiness and success in life, and you want to have someone, he will or she will be yours, you know, magic-like, magnetized and so on. This is a simple fact. You love the Lord, all will love you. You do your duty selflessly, serving the Lord, you will be fulfilled. If you're serving yourself, you won't get it. Nor happiness here, nor the Lord there. Try. If you lose everything, so then what? You are accepted by the Lord then. Somehow, it's kind of great truth and great secret. There have been cases in history and mythology and epics, quite a number of them. The more they worshipped the Lord, the more they had faith in the Lord, the more they really loved the Lord, the more they thought they were doing for the Lord, the more they went on losing. And at certain point they got even the doubt, how come? I've heard that he fulfills, you know, everybody, and if you go one step forward, he comes 10 steps forward. But I'm experiencing the 10 steps, I go further, he goes over 10 steps backward. How does this work? But then if you persist and pursue and carry on, it takes maybe years or decades. At the other end of the tunnel, all of a sudden, he sees or she lost everything. By the worship, by the prayer, by the love, the devotion of him. By God, she can't understand how come this happened. And so-and-so said, or the Vedas said, as scriptures, that you'll be fulfilled in all the respects. But here, I feel all the respects, you know, I have got doomed. And all of a sudden, at the end of the tunnel, the Lord is standing. That he all stripped you off just to bring you near him. Then you don't understand, my God, how this working. How did it happen? Not that everybody has the same experience, of course not. But this is one of those who really persist in their devotion and faith on the path. And if they seem to lose everything, they may not see why it is happening. But maybe at the other end, the Lord was making you empty for him. And that blessing comes, and you will then won't worry whether you lost or gained elsewhere on this one tiny planet in the universe. It's not as serious as temporary phenomena as you think.

0: follows eventually. Only medicines don't give you health, you know that. They are just repairing stuff. You know, they are not medicines are not created so much, unless you knew the certain basic herbs. But otherwise, medicine is just a repairing stuff. It cannot be creative, though there are some herbs which are creative, but that's not well known. Well, now they are coming out with DNA and B15 and something. Indian herbs are there too. And so this is one crime you are doing, and the crime is to the Creator, in a way, if you believe in Creator. Otherwise, particle. Particle which kind of extends and breaks and divides and becomes manifold. So there's a charm in it. I don't mean you should be lean like this. No, I don't want that kind of cold fish type, you know. What sometimes says the bamboo in the potato sack. I don't like that either. But I like beauty, not only a person. It could be a thing, a flower. It could be a building. It could be a situation. It could be a book. It could be a painting. It could be a picture. It could be, you know. I don't mean beauty necessarily sensual so much. But where it could be a thing of joy to use a poetic language. Of course, beautiful things have trouble too. I know your troubles too. But one could guard. You could maintain that beauty of your mind and heart and body. That's a thing of joy. I would say coincidentally the poet said it. No? Beauty is a thing of joy forever. That's coincidental. He might have, of course, might have realized this, though. No? But from the spiritual angle, it has meaning, too. It gives you inner joy. It's just a willpower if you use. You reduce food intake, some exercises, some walks, fastings in a very systematic manner. Now, if you are muscular health in the sense of health, was a different thing. Then I would not tell you to be thin. If they are real healthy bodies, that's fine. That's okay. So I tease her, though, but with a benevolent attitude.
1: I love it.
0: Now, you understand, whatever you are now and will be, my love is the same. That doesn't change because of your beauty or no beauty. You see the point? My love is unconditional. No problem there. Don't think if you will be more beautiful, I'll love you more. Just to entice you, I might say I love you more, just to encourage you. But my love is unconditional, even now, as you are. It doesn't change by that thing. My love doesn't depend upon you, what you are, what you accomplish, but whatever you are, my love is the same. This is for your benefit, physically, mentally, and as socially too. The God's creation, which is, you don't see that, we're all beautiful everywhere though, but it is, and quite good in an auspicious manner, and based upon truth though. I've failed to see that ever truth can be divided from beauty or goodness. A good person is untruthful, to me is contradictory. An untruthful person can be good to others, I doubt it. And I don't think beauty can depend, or rather based upon untruth either. I don't think an untruthful person can be beautiful either. Now this might sound then, oh, those who are beautiful will be always truthful. Now there again, we come back to a very basic point to define what is beauty then. You know, if you go by just outer looks, that's not what I'm saying. Not outer features alone. That's our own likes and dislikes. A beauty is which makes you joyful, you know what I mean? Wherever that might be. And the untruth person cannot give you joy. That's my experience, I may be wrong. Temporary apart, untruthful person's presence or communication, I don't think can give you joy. These three things go together. Truth and charm and auspiciousness. So you understand by beauty I don't mean outer looks only. You understand that?
2: Accepting who you are, and
0: said frankly, don't have deep sighs. Come out frankly, okay.
2: Well, accepting who you are, mm-hmm. what you have desires, say.
0: Yes.
2: What? Say you have worldly desires.
0: Mm-hmm.
2: And those desires are a part of who you are.
0: Sure.
2: I've heard it said that best if you are on a spiritual path,
0: mm-hmm.
2: on a spiritual path, best to accept what you are first.
0: Okay.
2: To begin with that. My question has to do with what is. Or could you talk about what is the difference, if there is a difference, between accepting who you are and indulging who you are?
0: Well, it's actually a nice question, but not put very well. But accept. Okay, I will reframe it. I think what you mean is that accepting what you are has two meanings, what you are or what you accomplish, that is, what you do and what you are. There's a difference here. What you accomplish as talents and works and actions or expressions, what you are basically as a person, what more important is what you are. But apart from that, accepting what you are, now that's not the language I have ever said though. I have said see what you are. Except if you say, then as you are now, you are accepting and that's the end. You cannot grow beyond it then. That means you have achieved the perfection. If you are accepting what you are, indulging, including, then that means you are surmising that you are perfect. That's not true. It's ridiculous. So we say watch, witness, or see, and observe what you are. And see that is so. And then see, after that, the second step applicable, as I would say, is discrimination. Then discriminate what should be there and what should not be there. What you should accept and what you should reject. If you accept what you are, I think you are going to go to hell. Because then instinctively, we would like to do always the grateful things, you see, mostly. Why not? These are the words of Swami Vivekananda. That if it pay me to be a thief and a robber and a rogue and kind of any criminal or any indulgent person, if it would make me happy and nice, and why shouldn't I do that? Why should I be good to anyone else? What I mean is, then probably evil side will attract us more if we accept what we are than the good side. Therefore, we have to apply discrimination in the stage of seeking. Now you said as a seeker. As a seeker, we must apply the instrument of discrimination. What is good, what is bad, what should be, should not be, what benefits me, what degrades me or weakens me. This discrimination. So watch yourself, see very impartially, and then see if there are negativities, jealousies, good side and bad side, and trying to avoid and reject the other side. This is what the seeker should do. And this is...
2: But you have to see that first.
0: Sure. That seeing business, I wouldn't say accepting. Which means, sincerely and honestly, you should see yourself as you are.
2: What I get into is worrying about who I am.
0: No, your thoughts and feelings I'm talking about. Who you are at this moment, you probably may not get the answer.
2: Well, I see that I'm full of negativity.
0: Fine. That's not what you are. That's what your feelings and thoughts are. You are something else beyond it. In order to arrive at what you are really, you have to see first what you are now. You know what I mean? Let's say a psychological being, as a mental being now, as a person. You are something, this negativity, positivity, whatever. But eventually you are not this. You are something else, which you are trying to find out that who you are. In order to find out truly and really who you are, you first see at this moment what you are. This is not your true self, though. This is mental, psychological being, a kind of caricatured character, a cultivated personality, no? Our kind of commodity of the environments. You see the point? That you are a cultivated creature, in a way, at this moment. But truly what you are is quite a different thing. In order to arrive at that truth of your true being, what you are, you have to first know your untrue being. If this is what is untrue, self, you know. You have to know this in the sense you have to see them. So whatever your negativities are, jealousies are, positivities, if honestly and truly or sincerely you see them and accept what you are in the sense that don't escape seeing it, you know what I mean? If somebody tells you, or you see yourself that you have such and such minus point, you shelve it off or avoid it, that will be very insincere and dishonest, you know. So if you honestly see this, accept in the sense, accept that it is there. But don't accept it as it should remain with you, though. Am I clear? And don't escape to see what you are, really, now. If you arrive at that truth of seeing yourself sincerely and honestly, you have the scope of growing to know yourself truly further up. Then there's an intermediary step, how to get rid of those things you don't want, you know, other habits which are cultivated in you, psychologically or physically. You can easily then avoid those if you honestly first accept inside that it is there. Yes. And not avoiding it. Not because others are like that, so therefore I'm excused. Or everybody does it, therefore it's nothing great. Fact remains, if it is with you, it is enough. Whether others are doing that thing or not is immaterial for you. Where the fire burns, that place only it burns. Naturally, accepting what you have, whether it's truth or untruth, honesty, dishonesty, jealousy, negativity, positivity, whatever. If it is there, honestly see it and agree with it. You know, not trying to defend yourself. You know, the defensiveness about minus points is just worse. Sometimes to keep up the personality, we build up courtesies, for example. It seems kind and courteous, but not necessary that that's going to make you go to heaven. But defending your wrong side, say, let's say, then you are doing harm to yourself. Whereas if you allow yourself to be exposed to yourself or to me or to, let's say, something like that, though it needs a courage in the beginning to be exposed, I know, but eventually it cleans you. The more you try to hide and not allow yourself to expose, not necessarily before others, but at least to yourself, the more you hide that way, the more you're keeping your growth pending. Even if 100 years or 500 years you'll be successful in defending yourself or shelving it off or kind of covering it up, you probably could do 500 years. But at the end of the 500 years, again, you'll have to start the same game, same exercise. You'll have to start again to clear yourself. So if you are defending or covering it up or not trying to see it or hiding or escaping, it's only harm to yourself. Because you're keeping the cleanliness pending. Therefore, I would say, see it honestly and sincerely and accept it is there if it is there. Then from there to grow again, how to eliminate those things is very easy. First step, I think, is difficult. It is there. Don't think about your self-prestige at that time. That will be true seeker. Actually, because a man became clever, was trying to defend himself or herself, would not like to be exposed, would not like to accept those what it is there. In that sense, that means the man was real clever in defending or, what would you say, in taking care of the self-prestige that God created indirectly under cleverness. He created gurus. You know? True, because they are the only ones who could expose their disciples to themselves. You know? It was catching the nose from around the head. But if a man accepts himself, not necessarily before others or on the stage, I don't mean in that way, but at least in your own self, in your home, in your life, or before friend, or somebody like that, or your masters, if you allow yourself to be exposed and accept whatever it is, not blindly, truly if it is there, then it carries, I think it cures you about 50%. The fortress we try to retain of the self-prestige, I don't think is a true defense either. If it's not true, it will be exposed one day. Okay. And that's not true self-prestige anyway then. On the contrary, I feel if we do not defend our wrong side and try to hide it or escape it, actually in that case, you will see the prestige will be higher in the sense. Those who really care to grow must start from where they are, no? You have to grow from where you stand, provided you know also where you stand. Whether you are in fourth grade or fifth grade, you must know to which grade you belong to. From there you have to grow again. And this is another term we call humility. The humility means to see what you are and not overemphasize your being or personality unnecessarily or by courtesies put on different mantles. That's humility, that's all. Humility meaning showing sincerely what you are. Here it is. I know A, B, C and not D, up to number 13 only. That's called humility, where you do not pretend to show what you would have liked to be, though. But you expose what you are, that's humility. I did wrong, yes, I accept, I did wrong. Again, suppose you are trying to defend your wrong, trying to justify why you did it. You're not being humble. You see the point. If you try to give excuses why you did wrong, which often we do, you're not being humble. If you did wrong, period, I did it, that's enough. Others are doing the same, or I could have not done otherwise, so and so, such and such. It's simply escaping the main issue. Humility meaning to expose what you are, that's all. Not expose simply, just go on blurring out others, I'm so wrong, I'm bad. No, that's over-humility again, is as bad as pride. Some are over-humble, you know. Go on unnecessarily saying everywhere that they are so bad, they are so wrong, they are this, you know, negative all the time. Even that kind of repentance is overdoing. And that is not, that's another sign of inner pride again. Often the pride expresses itself, not only as a pride, but often in false humilities too. There's another saving the skin too. False humility is to save a skin actually. Because you are saying, okay, let me say it. But inside I just carry the same thing. No? Sounds familiar. So, there are three steps. First, to see what you are now. And truthfully accept what it is. From there to grow, what to be accepted, what to be rejected. It needs courage to reject things of your habits. If they are unwanted today, it needs the courage to eliminate. Then third step. Then rejected and you have accepted. Third, then positive sadhana, that practice. You just reach the goal. The three steps. First, witnessing. Second, discriminating. And third, positive practices. Then you will see there will be no blocks or resistances. After all, without exception, all the resistance you find to your any growth is just from within you. It's not from outside you. Yeah.

job situation, home situation, ashram situation, any life pattern, gets the resistances from one's own mind. It may look like coming from outside in other quarters, but it's not truly so. We often forget that your world is your own creation. Whatever you perceive, it is your own creation. And if it is your own creation, any blocks and resistances coming to you from outside you seemingly, are simply from your own world you have created. And if it is your creation and you are responsible for it, naturally all the resistances are from your own mind. This is another explanation of humility. When the day you accept this way, or see this way, you'll see you'll be humble. You see, there's no way to be proud about it, you know. Even if you make accomplishments, which are your creation, you know, you'll see you won't have to be proud of accomplishments, because that's your own fulfillment, actually. The things you want to accomplish, you want to be an artist or a musician or a swami or a dancer or a businessman or whatever, it's your own accomplishment in the sense that is your expression. You find fulfillment. But when you get proud because of accomplishment, supposing, subtly or grossly, you're blocking it. In other words, pride is a block itself. Even if you accomplish great things, you draw a very great canvas painting or a great piece of music you sing, or anything you make, a nice beautiful table or whatever. Supposing you feel proud, you block it there and then. But the way expression and creation is, you feel fulfilled, satisfied. That's its fruit. Once you finish your thing you wanted to do, you feel happy, you know. You have accomplished it. That's fulfillment, is the fruit of your accomplishment, not the pride. If you become proud, then you are really blocking it again. So pure humility is always needed in both, whether you're failure or successful. If you're successful, feel happy about fulfillment, but not proud. And if you're a failure, be humble to accept your rights and wrongs, I mean your weaknesses, your wrongs, your deficiencies. But when you start blaming outside you for your failures, you are again avoiding the issue. Because your creation is your failure and success. These are your ingredients. You are kind of trying to find out and make yourself accomplished, you know. Once you do this, you will understand pure humility. And that's very indispensable for spiritual growth. Whichever way or method you're following, whether it's tantra or bhakti or yoga or knowledge or karma yoga or whatever, or Christian sciences, or whatever you're following, anything. Humility is very indispensable on the growth, for the growth. I don't mean meekness of the kind which will be weakness. No, not to that extent. It's not a weakness, but humility which is observance of the plus minus as truly they are in you. More so minus points. That's humility. Humility is just not a gesture, you know, kind of. It's not just a politeness. A polite person could be very well proud inside. I mean, humility is a kind of opening of receptivity. Unless you see as it is, how will you know what really it is? Humility is opening the door of perception, higher perception. The greater you become, more humble you should become, so that you still you could be greater. Common example, the more the fruit tree holds the fruit, the more it bends. But more if you accomplish or get something and you get proud, you're blocking it. Even if you got something great, by pride you really block it. So humility leads to egolessness, eventually, not the pride. So first see what you are, accept in the sense that it is there. Don't try to defend yourself. Let's say somebody insulted you on something, let's put that way. As a social creature, you have every right to defend your prestige, self-confidence, self-righteousness, okay. From a spiritual angle, we don't preach that. If somebody insulted you for something, you are wrong, though that person did wrong by insulting you, though that's his problem. But if you take that insult in a right

0: way, you'll take it as a lesson. It's for your good. And if that man was right in saying, though he insulted in a way, crudely said, supposing, and you got irritated and excited. But if you take it, if it is right, and if you take it humbly, as if God was teaching you from that person through insult to you, you'll be a greater man. That at that time, socially, you're handicapped. That is, socially, you feel insulted. Socially, but not before the eyes of God. Often it has been happened, if you have read the biographies of many, many saints and holy people, often, in order to raise certain souls in the eyes of God, God often makes them miserable before others sometimes. Many biographies you read, it is so. If it is truly, meaning the sense, if the other person is not insulting you on a wrong basis, you know, but if it's truth, he or she is speaking and also in an insulting manner he did it, you'll grow more, better spiritually if you just keep quiet. You'll see the surroundings will actually sympathize with you. The more you keep quiet on insult, by insulting by others on the right points, the more you'll see your surroundings will be sympathetic to you. In the that time only ego is hurt, no? So we are not able to accept it. You know, it becomes kind of hurting, you know, it hurts. You say, yeah, Swamiji, you say the truth, but it hurts. I say, well, when it was sweetly said, you didn't accept it. The only way open is hurting. Truth never hurts. You feel hurt because of ego, because of your self-false defense, you know. You feel hurt. Seems that truth is hurting. It's your defense, false defense, which makes you feel hurt. No? So humility, which I have been preaching, is not of the weak kind. It's more of a courageous type, actually. That you are so bold that you are accepting whatever is truth. If it's your wrong, accept it. That's humility. Why you have to try to defend your false prestige, no? False prestige means based upon untruth. No prestige is true. So therefore it's a false prestige if you are trying to defend it, if it's based upon untruth. Socially speaking, you may be right at times to, you know, keep yourself up. But eventually that is also wrong. It doesn't give you success. So if you avoid defending yourself where you're wrong, you think you're wrong, and see it is so, honestly and sincerely accept, be humble, walk away. You'll see the results. You'll be more acceptable in the eyes of people than not, actually. The self-prestige you cared for is actually false. In this way, being humble and walk away, you'll see eventually you'll befriend more people than otherwise. False prestige never give you good friends anyway, true friends. For the time being, you feel they are your friends, but in times of crisis, they don't come across. You befriend more people by being truly humble. I've seen it. They'll say, this guy is harmless, you know. It takes in the beginning only a little bit kind of taste and courage to be humble. It has been our habit now to defend our pride and arrogance in the name of self-prestige. It's just ridiculous. East or West makes no difference in this. Yes, self-prestige everybody should have. I'm for it. But based upon what? Truth or untruth? If you defend your wrong points and keep up your prestige, I don't think that's going to last long. It's kind of building the houses on sand. If you understand this, it's not a matter of East and West at all. It's just very easy. That humility opens up the doors to higher perceptions. You see more and more as you are humble. Greater the man, more he feels. For the world he may be a great man. Having invented, discovered so many great things, still he may say that he was collecting the pebbles on the seashore. only. Whereas the world acclaims him the greatest scientist. He might say, I was just collecting pebbles on the seashore, the knowledge is so vast. The more you probe into it, the greater it becomes. It's infinite knowledge. Pertain to 1, 2, 3, 5 accomplishments, we become proud, block it, don't grow forward. It's a vast universe. The more you go into one moon and then Mars and Jupiter and Saturn, the more you go into this is unending journey. It's infinite knowledge. This only you can realize when you remain humble all the time. Greater the discoveries, humbler you become. And the greatest kind of fun it is that the greater, of course, you become, the more you see you know little, you know. But greatest fun of all it is the end. That actually when you know everything, you'll see that you there was nothing to know. It was such a common sense, common knowledge. You call it super consciousness in all superlative epithets. But the time really you reach at the acumen, that end, you laugh. There was nothing to know. It was so simple. It was so with you all the time. It was just a kind of easy thing. In between, there was nothing to be proud about. Therefore, the greater you become, the more humble you should remain, is a sign of your growth. Because the more you see, the more you'll see is still more to see. You know, so much that pride you'll see blinds your eyes. Often, if you see proud and arrogant man at times, and watch it as an impartial person, not identified with that person, not carried away by the involvement. And if you watch and witness the person who's just supposing proud and arrogant, you'll easily see that that person is talking blindness. If you're an observer, not involved into that episode. Pride blinds you. And often you see, therefore, proud and arrogant ones in history, whether they're kings or common people, often we have seen they land into frustrations in the end. Often. Because then they grow up into darkness such a way, in blindness, thinking they're right. I was reading that way only a cartoon type of in newspaper. There was a kind of loose definition of the word fanatic. This fanatic is who he, I probably gave you that slip. Yeah. The fanatic is he who doubles the efforts.
1: Who, after, when losing sight of the goal redoubles his efforts?
0: Yes. Who loses the sight of the goal and redoubles the efforts. That's fanatic. You know, often you'll find proud and arrogant will redouble his or her efforts to the extent which will land him or her into frustration. Often it happens. I would say in all cases, but it's a sign of weakness. Is a false defense. The sages were not fools when they preached about humility. They knew it is a workable solution. By humble, I don't mean necessarily weak, you know, kind of polite gestures. That's not what I mean. That's fine as a gesture. But true humility where you're not blocking your process. That openness, receptivity. It applies to me, everybody, no? It's not that we, because the preachers are exempted from being humble. It applies to me and you both. Meaning realized soul will become more proud, is not true. The more you accomplish, the more you see there's so much to accomplish. You know, that's humility. You know, so that first step, seeing yourself honestly, sincere, makes you humble. After you're humble, discriminate. After discriminate, what you accept, grow onto that, bad practices. You reach the target. I shouldn't say in between, it makes you a simpler person, makes you with less needs in life, though that's true too, you know. It often decreases your needs, often makes you simpler. But that's not indispensable though. If you still want to wear 20 dresses, it doesn't matter. But often it makes you simpler though. Reduces your needs. Often it makes your life more practical. What is needed, you do. Not over extra indulgences, you know, not necessary. After all, over indulgence in anything consumes your time, energy, money. No? Any kind of over indulgence will consume all these three. Yeah, naturally. That means you are losing that time and energy, money from some other way. Money, of course, is a third great thing here. Let's say time and energy. To some, money is the god, so naturally for them, to save money, they will not indulge. But that's poor way of looking at things. To save money and not overindulge, I mean, that's just falling from one dish to another. Meaning avoiding overindulgence because save money and fall into the ditch of money making, greed. So I don't see that as a very valid point. But at least other two, time and energy, yes, those are very important for growth. Till you are ignorant, unconscious, time and energy play the part. So you save this. If you avoid overindulgences in any kind, you save time and energy. Then this time and energy you employ to your growth. It's not that we have to necessarily be poor and not necessary. I'm not preaching poverty, but at the same time, I would say simpler life is better for spiritual growth. Okay. Simpler is relative meaning, kind of degrees again. One could be with 4 dresses simpler, 10 dresses could be simpler. Depends upon each individual. There's no perfect law for that. But often it brings your life to only needful things. What you need, you do, you know. You're hungry, you eat food, you're kind of thirsty, you drink water, and you're tired, you go to sleep, or you want woolen clothes for winter, have it. You want cooler clothes for summer, you have it. You want car for your convenience, okay, fine, have it. You know, often your life just comes down to needs. There's no kind of direct one line precise where I could draw this is simple and this is not simple. I think it varies from person to person. To me, 3 dresses are simple, to some 6 dresses would be simple. Not poverty in a sense, but if you avoid extravagant, overindulgence things, but not fall in another ditch again to save money, I've been very clear about this matter. Money is very third-class degree point. It's just C-grade. Those who are living the life to save money, they are again falling the same ignorance. I'm not against money. The question is, should not be the first God. It's not God at all. If at all, it's in the third grade. If at all, we give it a place. It's in the third grade, Lakshmi. Third. Saraswati is first, Durga is second. Saraswati is the knowledge. Knowledge is the only thing which matters in our life, actually. Knowing. Wisdom. It's the first great God. Wisdom and knowledge alone will free you. Money doesn't free you, it binds you. Money here, I mean greed. Those who are greedy of money, stingy, or those who are just for, number one, money for them, they are wasting their life for nothing. They'll die, leave the money here anyway. It's good for nothing. First is Saraswati, the knowledge, the wisdom, which makes you free. If you know a thing, you're free. There's no greater wealth than knowledge. Whatever you know, you are free of that thing. If you know the truth about anything, you are free of that thing. Second is Shakti Durga. After knowledge, there is power, but power of benevolent nature, which consumes your sins and draws. That Shakti, that Durga, that power is the second God. The knowledge, the power, you might say third, as the wealth. Wealth is just to live your life. Power, I don't mean in the dominating sense. I mean the energy. Energy, Shakti, makes your dross burn up. It cleans you, makes you overcome the evil, makes you control your nature. That's Durga, Shakti. The first is Saraswati. The knowledge or wisdom, where you know the thing. If you, let's say scientist wants to know, you know, probe into nature, this knowledge. Even science is knowledge. That's God number one, to know, highest ideal, from which emanate so many other aphorisms like know thyself. If you know yourself, you know the whole universe. Knowledge frees you, and so on. Savidyaja Bhimuktaye. It's a Rig Vedic aphorism. Savidyaja Bhimuktaye. That's wisdom which liberates you. Nothing else liberates you but knowledge. When you know, you are free. There's no other thing on life which makes you free. Emancipation or the release comes only out of knowledge. Not out of position, money, greed, whatever, call it, indulgences. Indulgences are called pleasures. Pleasures do not free you. Therefore, have no pleasures, I'm not saying that. Avoid overindulgence. It corrupts you. Pleasure in itself is not bad, but over-pleasure, yes, it is evil. Overindulgence is evil. Any pleasure is not evil. Pleasure to some extent is a pleasure, it's not an evil. But overindulgence makes it evil, makes you greedy, inconscientious. It makes you insensible, makes you often selfish. No, doesn't it? Overindulgence makes you selfish, actually. Makes you often jealous of others. As my study goes, among the statistics of jealousy, overindulgence to me have seemed more jealous than others who are not even getting that much, which the overindulgent ones are getting. They're more jealous of others and more greedy, more insensible. They are more shaky in a way. They have less self-confidence. You can see easily the psychological phenomena. They will do more wrongs. They look for evil all the time. But overindulgence makes you weak, you see. Because it makes you weak, you become vulnerable to many onslaughts of the unwanted things. It's a kind of downhill track. So any pleasure is a sin, I'm not saying that. Pleasure has its own own place in life, I agree. So I'm not teaching you renounce all pleasures, but have to the degree where you think you can still make it pleasant. Okay? Pleasure which is a pleasant for you anytime you have it. And should not prove to be just mere a kind of liability.

0: That was for those who had to pay high price, I suppose. But not for everybody, not for 99%. For 1% to extreme, leave all pleasures was okay or is okay. 1% ascetics. 99% living the world as they do not have to give up all pleasures, except that they are moderations, to the extent they could feel still pleasant about it. Anything you do, if you are feeling pleasant about it, it's fine, do it. But it should not be drudgery and liability. It should not make you just creep and greedy into it, to the extent that you become often blind, unjustified, doing real injustices to others. Negative, often. A real pleasant person has no place for negativities. If he or she has, they don't know what pleasure is. But those who are extremes and could avoid pleasure altogether will reach bliss also. Like a Buddha or a certain, like that. They avoid or give up all the pleasures, eventually they get blissful state, enlightenment. But that's 1%. If you understand this, you have nothing to hide, you have nothing to caricature and escape unnecessarily. You don't have to play games, you know. Now you can easily see what I mean by being simple as versus playing games, that's all. It's easy enough. Yeah, if you don't play games just for a fun, that's fine. But again, I have qualified a statement. If you are doing that for a fun's sake, meaning playing games of the mind, even I would agree that very easily, provided that is a fun for you all the time and not a tragedy. Often playing games comes to a tragedy. If you can make it remain a fun all the time, that's fine, I agree. Play the games then. If it's a fun. If it is your yoga leela, you like Krishna's fun. Krishna did more fun than us, 1,000 times more. But it was always a fun for him, no? It wasn't tragedy for him. He didn't complain, did he? He wasn't negative to anyone, was he? So long if you know his life. So long you don't complain and grudge, grumble, be negative, be jealous, icky, wicky, nicky, whatever. So long as you are free from these things, you are fine. These games of mind is one's own complexities. Often they land into frustration. There are many examples of these, day in, day out. They think they are trying to save their skin or prestige or face. But at their back, the other person knows very well what this person was doing. Again, this person, to save the face, plays games with that person. So both play games with each other. And they go on playing whole life. In common romantic language, we call they are deceiving each other. Both are playing games with each other. Nobody is sincere and truthful to any. They are playing games with each other, and it's going to land in frustration. It won't be a successful union. Successful union is where you are quite open to each other, your heart is clean. You know the truth about each other, that's fine. If you hide and play and seek and games, you are trying to deceive each other. Now, this is strong language, I know, but that's what it is. Truthful language hurts only because untruth opposes it, resists. Often as in 20 years hence, husband or wife would say, our boy and girlfriend would say, I don't know him properly yet. I said, why couldn't you know your partner? Day and night you are with each other. You don't know each other. That means you have been playing hide and seek with each other. You're not so plain enough with each other. No? And often it lands into break, separation, divorces. Or if not, at least so I'm feeling. No more fun in life. Why? Only because we're not open enough, you see, plain enough, truthful enough. Now, if you are playing games for the fun's sake, I'm for it. If you're knowingly playing the game just to, you know, tease the other person. That's quite a different point. Like with children, mothers do in the home, hide and seek, you know. Now, she knew where he is. Now, she's knowingly playing with the child, you know what I mean? That's okay. But not in, when you become serious about it. And if you are in and you say, I'm not there, seriously, you say, I'm not here, you're denying the truth. That's not fun anymore. Actually, I've seen mostly so, if not in all cases. Both the parties, I don't mean on husband and wife, but any two persons. One plays the game to save skin, face and prestige, thinking that he or she has done the game successfully, little knowing that the other person is knowing very well at the back, and he or she will play the games now. Both go on like this always. Then they seek counseling. Nothing wrong in these things, except, after all, what do you want? You want joy, you want peace, you want freedom, no? You want love. The way to these things is plain, simple, direct. To joy, freedom, peace, love, what else? Wisdom. The road is plain, very straight, open. Any amount of pride, arrogance, jealousy, selfishness, possessiveness, greed, such other things, stinginess, miserliness, these things all are evils, simply evils. They will never allow you to be happy. Try it. Overindulgence is one of these things which will never allow you to be happy, even if you are indulging more onto the same thing which could have given you happiness were it moderate for you. Often the very sweet things turn out to be bitter if it's overdone. It's always the case. Overdoing good things even often lands into enmities. Try to do too much good to a person, he'll turn out to be your enemy, sour about you. Often lands into reactions which you never expected. And then world is pessimistic for you. You begin to complain, world is too bad. I did good to everyone and everybody did bad to me. Often this happens only because we do not do plain enough, very concrete to the measurement and proportion it should be. Humility will give you the perspective, actually. This is my own experience. The humility, true humility, will give you the proper perspective to look at things and relationships and behave accordingly. If you're not humble, perspective is lost. Often the overindulgence are proud also, I've seen. They're more selfish. Often. They want everything to themselves. A simple city which they preached, along with humility. Have the needful things done. There's no sin in that. What you need, you have it. Once you have done this, then your practices and your spiritual path will be very fruitful. Whatever you'll meditate upon, pray, do yoga, will give you beautiful results. Once you have humility and simplicity. By simple, I don't mean poor. Needful, yathartha, that is adequate, proper. This opens the way to wisdom. Greater you become, less time you have for your life's enjoyments. Whether you give up or not, often you will see this. Very great poets, very great artists, scientists, sages apart, you'll find always was simple, you know. They had no time for life's enjoyments. They didn't renounce. Automatically it happened in their lives. You had then less attention to the life's enjoyments and life's, what should I call them? Life's non-essential things. So this doesn't mean asceticism, though. I don't mean renunciation. I mean simply, pay attention proportionally to the things they belong to. Don't overindulge in those things out of proportion, that's all. Then you'll grow wise, more free, more peaceful, more joyful. And I cannot avoid all these things from, or dissociate these things from truth. I don't think untruthful persons can ever be happy. I can say this with challenge without any exception. That any happiness and peace of life will depend upon untruth ever. It's impossible. Your wishing for peace and happiness will be untruthful. They are just wasting their time. The world wants peace and happiness, I said, but just be truthful, that's all. If it's difficult for you to be truthful, don't imagine any peace and happiness even. If you're supposing you want greed even, don't seek happiness. It's just antonym of it. If there's selfishness in you, forget about happiness. Often we become selfish in order to be more happy, actually. Look at the contradiction or corollary. Often we do those things, be selfish, in order to be more happy. But it's a contradiction. Be very attached, like, I shouldn't say ringworms, but at least earthworms. Be attached like earthworms and forget about happiness. Be very clutchy and, you know, clingy type, and possessive and blah. Don't expect happiness. So that means the world of peace and happiness, a life of peace and happiness, must necessarily be free from untruths and selfishness and greeds and jealousies and negativities. What do you think? In satsang, it's easy to agree. And after that, I'm not preaching asceticism, not at all. If I would preach that, I preach privately to 1%. To 99%, I don't preach asceticism. It's not for all either. Be in the life as you are, but understand the norms of life, you know, norms of life, the requirements, the assets and liabilities of life. You must draw the balance sheet. Your balance sheet is on the credit side, no? Plus, credit side. Happiness, peace, no? That's what I'm talking about. Very practical. How to draw your balance sheet with the profit at the end of the year. Showing peace and happiness. If you do want peace and happiness, conditions are truthfulness, non-greediness, no nonsense. You cannot do everything you like and still be at peace and happiness on your own terms. Impossible. You want to have a very good partner, successful marriage, soulmate, S-O-L-E. Then be honest, be truthful, be sincere, be faithful. What else? Now, if I say this without any commentary, I will be teaching Puritanism, a utopian religion. If you want a successful partner, be truthful, faithful, honest, sincere, loving. Then you expect a soulmate. A marriage based upon sensual pleasure breaks quickly, maximum 3 years, that will be great fortune. If you want successful marriage also, you have to be faithful, honest with each other, truthful. Each other, plain, open, what do you say, open mirror, what? Huh? Open face, okay. When we are talking about love and marriage and all these things, love cannot be had on untruth. Love cannot be had on selfishnesses. Love cannot be had on the disbelief of the other partner, a doubt in the other partner, naturally not. Bless us, our marriage be successful. I say yes, be truthful, honest, faithful, then only expect love and peace and fulfillment. Now, this sounds like utopian something, or rather Puritanism. But what can I do? These are the rules. These are the laws. What can I do? I can't change it. Modern world or no modern world. If you accept the philosophy of divorces, that's fine. Then okay, go on. Play the games. Marry, divorce, chain reaction. Good. If that's what satisfies you, I'm happy. But through all these changes, do not we really seek love, don't we? Whichever freedom you want, after all, are you not seeking love too? Through all the changes and leaving and getting again, are you not seeking some kind of joy out of it? Or a love? Or some kind of, you know, fun out of it? I fail to see that even those things, modern things, if I accept, I'm accepting many of those, could ever be even fulfilling without those classical virtues. I think so. Modernity is a very vague word we don't understand probably. By modern, I mean something which is applicable to you today, which is useful to you today, which is beneficial to you today. That is modern to me. Do that unto yourself what is good for you. You are ultra-modern. That's the way I would define it. I don't know how dictionary says. Something latest, which is most beneficial and useful to you today, do it. If playing games is modern, and it does give you fulfillment, satisfying joy and peace, by all means play games. I'll teach you 3 more tricks. I'll teach you. You won't know it even. You tell me 10 tricks, I'll teach you 3 more. You'll be surprised. How did you know? I say, I learned from you. Well, don't tell Swamiji. He doesn't know about this. Love, peace, joy, freedom, wisdom are based upon truth, plainliness, plain, you know, thing, honesty, sincerity, trust in each other, no? I'm plain with you, am I not? Always. Do I hide anything? I hurt you at times, that's true. But I don't hide, do I? And because I don't hide, probably therefore I'm hurting. If I have to save my face and not hurt you, I would hide, no? And say something else, no? But I wish that you get peace and happiness and joy and love and freedom and wisdom. That is Saraswati. To be strong is nice, not to be fat. Be strong, that's sure. By strong, I don't mean stubborn. No? Am I right?
1: Yeah.
0: Okay. Well, it's not my fault if you happen to be just in front. Yeah.
1: Okay, you'll still find me.
0: Okay. Well, often we become stubborn in order to show as if I'm strong, no? But I think that's weakness also. Stubbornness is weakness too. Whosoever may have it though, including me. But don't think you're being singled out. Many are diseased today. No? Many. 90% you'll find negative today, negativity. This is epidemic. Selfishness is 99%, jealousy is 90%, pride is 60%. Stubbornness is about 60%. Untruth is 80%, 75%. Now, this varies from individual to individual. I'm saying on general. Each individual, again, has different statistics. 25% untruth is tolerable, palatable. 50% breaks even. 75% hell. Miseries, frustrations, unhappiness, disease. You may be surprised to know it's due to untruth, though. Basically, immediate reasons are different, but the efficient cause of unhappiness is untruth. All the miseries, diseases, frustrations, unfulfillments are due to untruth, basically. And so much so, because it has gone to 75% or whatever degree in each individual, beyond 50%, because it is there, that often we see that now untruth has assumed the position of being practical, of practical value. So much so, to be truthful sounds impractical, as if impossible or difficult or makes more sufferings. Reverse, perverted thinking, this is called. The perverted thinking will make you see untruth being the practical virtue, not virtue but value at least. The values of life have changed. But even if values have changed, they have not given us benefits. Diseases more, unhappiness more, fightings more, frustrations more, miseries more, imbalances more, disharmonies more. Eating and still remaining more hungry is a sign of it. Meaning, more overindulgence, still appetite remains, you know, in anything. The more you seek freedom of that kind, the more you see you become in bondage. These are the signs of perverted thinking. And these are devoid of divine virtues. Divine virtues which take you nearer God. Whatever takes you nearer your God, your Lord, your light, those are some of the things. This is plainliness, truthful, modesty, humility, selflessness, harmlessness. These lead you, divine virtues, lead you to nearer to your God and Lord. The light. There's nothing greater than that. So nearer you are God, what else you need? He'll give you everything you need. Be away from your God, life is unfulfilling. Always hungry, always thirsty. Always wanting something. You see somebody else getting it, you get jealous, no? That's a sign of perverted thinking. If somebody else having it, that's his or her luck. We're bothering about it even. They're called in the Gita, Shreya and Preya, the divine virtues and the pleasant virtues. That is, where you seek pleasure. May not be necessarily good. Preya, which are dear to you, but may not be necessarily good to you. So you have to distinguish between dear and Shreya, which is auspicious. The divine virtues and the things which are dear to you but not necessarily auspicious. You have to distinguish between these two. Something which is dear to you is not necessarily good for you. Maybe, but may not be. You think that I like these things. Necessarily may not be beneficial to you. I dislike those things. Maybe some of those are very beneficial to you. But if you follow the likes and dislikes, you are following the way of the mortal man. Therefore they preached, rise above your likes and dislikes and think in terms of what is good for you and not good for you. Truth, goodness and beauty. Rise above your likes and dislikes and think in terms of what is good for you and not good for you. This preaching of Gita, Shreya and Preya. Give up the Preya and follow the Shreya. That is, don't give up things which you like. That's not the meaning. Meaning is, don't judge the things and relationships and situations only in terms of your likes and dislikes. But what is good for you and not good for you? Judge in that way. If happens to be what you like is also good for you, so much the best. But if you dislike something and is good for you, follow the good. This is the preaching. But if you are the creature of your likes and dislikes, you are simply a mortal being, frustration will be the end. Unless you were so pure that your likes would be necessarily auspicious. If you are so great, then it was the best. But how many among us will be so? That we are so pure-hearted that what we shall like will be auspicious for us and good for us. How many among us are so? Normally our likes and dislikes are based upon our pleasures and a kind of selfishnesses. Like medicine may be a bitter thing sometimes, but it's good for you, you must take it. Certain sweet things may be sounding very nice on your palate, may be bad for your health, you have to avoid it. That's discriminating good and bad, in the sense of right and wrong, for you, not for everybody. And then follow, that will be the way to divine, to God, to the Lord. What you like, if you don't get, you are miserable. And if God doesn't give you what you like because it's not good for you, or you don't deserve it, accept it humbly. You want to do something, go somewhere, have something. If it's not good for you, give up. And if you don't deserve it, be humble to accept it that way. Then you won't be miserable. But if you be stubborn about your likes and dislikes, and you care for what you want to have simply, you'll see the life is just unfulfilling. One thing is, you won't get everything you want. Even if you get those, it will remain, your appetite will remain intact. The divine virtues are very precise. Harmlessness, what is good for you. Not selfish, not stingy, not miser, not greedy, not jealous, no negativities. Positive values. That opens up the way of purity, and thereby you reach directly to your God. And God is the most modern thing in any age. No? Call him God, call him light within you, spirit within you, call him your Krishna or Christ, doesn't matter. Whatever it is, that truth, that ultimate source of your life, your secret of life, to reach there is your goal. If you know that, you know everything. There's nothing more greater satisfying than that. Try anything. Try money if it gives you happiness. Try sex as much if it gives you more happiness. Arrange 500 dresses, at least 365. And wear each day, 365 multiplied by 3. And morning dress, and afternoon, evening, and nightgown, 4. Have 4 meals a day. Bed tea, breakfast, lunch, afternoon tea, 5. And dinner and supper, 6. Yeah. Okay. Have the greatest wealth if you want. I'm not against these things. I'm simply saying these are not the sources for your peace, happiness, or divine. Try everything. Friendships, relations, attachments. Those are all have their meaning in their own proper place, though. I'm not rejecting. But none of these shall ever give you happiness and peace. Try it. Therefore you shun these things. I'm not saying that. I'm saying put them in proper perspective. These are not the sources for your happiness and peace, sir. Any relationships, any friendships, any possessions, any wealth, any kind of things which you think give you pleasure will ever give you 1% peace and happiness which abides with you. Not a single thing. I'm not making you a monk, okay? The monks have their own problems. But follow the plain divine virtues. Have appropriate perspective usage of things and relationships. Put the things in proper perspective and see what is good and right for you. Don't be led away by what my mind or heart wants. My mommy and daddy go on weeping. But what you should do, what you should have, what you should express, what you should think, follow that. You will never be miserable. What you should think and do and speak. If you follow that, you will never be miserable. And follow your likes and dislikes, what your ickiness wants. You're always miserable. You're always hungry. Even if you get those things. Life is for pleasure, no doubt, but again, that's not the end. Life is also a school for our knowledge. It's just not the playground for pleasure. Pleasure is one part of the life. It is there, no doubt. It's a school also at the same time where we have to know ourselves. Life is a school too, as it is a playground. Beyond that also, life is God's kingdom. We have to remember Him too. Without Him, our life has no meaning. He's a creator. What life has a meaning without His own creator? We have three things here. The God, the wisdom, and the pleasure. Pleasure or joy, whatever you call it.

Afraid of losing, I'm not afraid of, something, but I'm cautious. If supposing I burnt my finger somewhere, if that again situation gives me more optimism, I don't get afraid of it, but I get cautious. Some people get afraid. Once finger has gone into the fire, they're afraid of the fire. I'm not afraid of the fire, I'm cautious of the fire, being careful only, that's all. Because I'm cautious and careful, I don't get emotionally upset and passionately drawn into that same fire. So I have my control of my passions. I have passions, I know. Why? Because I don't want to be cold-hearted human being, that wooden idol. I have passions, I agree with you. But I have control of my passions. So if I were to be careful and cautious somewhere, I can easily pull myself back and be cautious. Not because I'm afraid. Because I know this fire would burn, so I just keep away. Although in heart of my hearts, I worship the fire. I'm not afraid of the fire. You know what I mean? I know it will burn and it's mother fire. I'm just being cautious. I worship fire, at the same time I keep away, but it burns. If you understand this simple philosophy, you have no reason to be afraid. Or don't hide the wrong things, then you won't be afraid. You can't have the weak foundation for the bold life, I like boldness, I like your strength. I like you to be strong. Not strong-headed. Okay, there's distinction in these terminologies. I want you to be strong, I want you to be bold. I would like you to be real, carefree, happy. Yeah, sure. But not happy over these gratifications of hidden motives. No. Not a make-believe happiness to show others you're happy. No, that's real wrong. That's a make-believe happiness. Genuine happiness of based upon sound understanding. That carefreeness I do value. Not carelessness, carefreeness. Where you're free of cares. Cares meaning here, meaning worries. Be caring for others, that's different meaning. See that happiness is not based upon tinny foundation. Must have a sound logic, sound basis. Should be on the righteousness. Should have a justified ethical ground. Ethics are not spiritual. They are necessary for staying together. Morals were made to keep the humanity together. In certain surroundings where we live, among 5 or 10 hundred people, ethics are necessary. Selfishness cancels ethics. You cannot be moral and selfish both. Wherever selfishness comes, though may sound human, but is really inhuman. Since it cancels the morals. When you cancel the morals, you are canceling the fabric of harmony. Selfishness cancels the fabric of harmony. Harmony is based upon mutual understanding, mutual actions, mutual behavior. Well, we could go on in this endlessly. And therefore, if happiness is not the common element available to us, it's only because

We are more selfish than mutual. If you think mutually an act, living in a fabric together, you'll be automatically happy. It will have automatically the code of ethics. Not necessarily to enumerate 10 commandments or 5 or 7. I really, not that those are wrong, but I don't believe in that way of doing things, like loading yourself ethics from outside. I don't believe in that. I do believe in ethics, but more self-unfolding rather than imposed upon you from outside as if do it and don't do it, don't do it. That may or may not work. Mostly it doesn't work. Because when the crisis comes or selfish motives come, ethics fly. Anyway, it has to come from within you. So basic ethics, I would say, are simply which hold the moral fabric or mutual staying, living together intact. Morals are for that purpose. Now apply that back to anybody, yourself. You will see where you're afraid. It's only where your selfish motive is being either curbed or you're afraid it won't be served. If it was a mutual fabric of living, you won't be afraid. When you begin to squeeze in you much wants more, not only money, anything, that me virus, I read that phrase today. Me virus. And wherever is me virus, how is going to be a mutual living? That's where the fear creeps in, when you isolate yourself. In togetherness, you don't fear. Where your self-interest is not there, but mutuality, you don't get afraid at all. Even war, we are afraid of. Anybody probably would. But you see, even when we think we are afraid of war, it's only we don't think back, okay, we brought up all those things on us. It's a mutual thing again. That everybody got selfish, so war came to disintegrate that isolations. Each selfish person, or to the degree we grow in selfishness, we isolate ourselves. And it's against the law of the universe. More you begin to isolate yourself, the more you are breaking the law of the universe. And therefore, again, you suffer. Self-prestige, let others respect you automatically if you're okay, no? If you're right, if you're justified, if you have a certain basic code of ethics to live with others. Not only physically, but psychologically. You'll see you won't be afraid. Strength is the direct product of righteousness. Strength is the direct product of righteousness. If you're right, you'll be strong. Strong, I'm not using word of this dominant person. No, I'm not using that word. Strength, that soul strength, your strength of your chest and breast, you know, that kind of heart strength. If you're wrong and trying to be strong, how does it sound? You're doing two sins. One, you're wrong already, and you're basing your strength on the wrong foundation, which won't exist anyway. That's second. You see, therefore, fear comes basically due to wrong understanding. One can hide and still not be afraid. You know what I mean? There are some Ravanas and devils who do that. There are some who can do, who could be wrong inside, still not be afraid. You know? But I have seen they can do that only up to a point of time. Up to a point you can do that. You know, ego can be strong on the wrong foundation for the time being.
But when a great wave comes, you know, that sand foundation goes away. It doesn't last long. I believe, therefore, the safest way is to base the strength upon righteousness. If you're right, you're strong. Might was never right. That only sounds poetic, but might was never right. Right is might. I don't mean dominant. No, that would be wrong word to use. Righteousness is dominant over others, will be wrong to conceive even. But it will make you strong in your heart, in your soul, which is needed for upward spiritual heights. If you're selfish, weak, fearful, you won't grow even in a spiritual way. You won't grow. Strength of purpose, strength of heart, strength of soul, strength of ideal, strength of principles. That's a real strength, very solid foundation. No ego trip. You can remain strong on the wrong assumptions too, for the time. I've seen some people doing it, and that's not unusual, probably. I would say that's very common. But it doesn't last long. As soon as a small big wave comes, that strength tumbles down into depression. So when you don't think, get things what you want, you feel depressed, don't you? Right. Then you think you should fly away from the world, you're detached to everything in the whole world. But if you got what you wanted, then probably you'll think everything right. It's a way of thinking. It's a very subtle point of psychology. Apart from high spiritual endeavors, which I would say, those who care for God, why they should be selfish anyway? God will do everything for them. So when there's fear, you lose faith. Or when you lose faith, you fear. You know, those kinds of things. Faith goes with strength. Faith goes with fearlessness. And if you are not selfish, you love really. When you love really, you don't be afraid. We get afraid of losing when our love is not unconditional. If my love is based, whatever intensity of my love may be, but if it is based upon how I want, then certainly it's not unconditional. More the love condition, the more selfish it becomes. It's in direct proportion. More and more love becomes conditioned, the more selfish it becomes. Conditions is what? Conditions, how in what way I want. Those are conditions. When you love the Lord, you love on His terms, not on your terms. Here lies the whole logic of fear and all that. If you love the Lord on His terms, not as you want, I assure you, you'll never be afraid. You'll never be depressed. You'll never feel negative. You'll never feel the loss. Because He can give you more love than even you can hold. Even the love He would give us, we can't even hold it. Ask yourself, do you love the Lord on His terms or your terms as you want? You'll get the answers. See, therefore we are afraid. Is my trust and faith in the principle, in the spirit and light of God, is that much? Is my trust and faith so much that I don't have to worry about it? Or am I
surrounded all the time by me virus. Bug? Yeah? Me bug? We're not so much really seriously thinking how much really this me has stuck to us. How much I am free from my me. Really, you see, you'll be wonderstruck that unconsciously, or consciously, just kind of just one with you. Whatever you may say, whether Zen or Shen, you know, whatever you may say, whichever philosophy you talk about, just see how it surrounds me, everything, stuck with it. Whatever devotional aspect you ascribe to it, I don't mean to be pessimist in the totality, but you will see how in the major things of even religious matters, which they now term spiritual materialism, fortunately, that you will see how much really still surrounded with me. You'll find it really so. Otherwise, symptoms would be strength, faith, love, joy, satisfaction, peace. Do you understand, girl? Okay. Okay, you don't fear somebody. Okay, do you care for him? You see, there are positive sides. You can't simply say, I can't care, I don't care for anyone. You can't say that. So long my wishes and wants are fulfilled, I don't care for anyone else. You can't say that. That's sinful. You're violating the whole universal truth. And that's not fearlessness. Somebody may not care for anyone and therefore he is fearless. That's a very wrong, best thing. Underneath, they are always fearful. There are certain things which are definite. You can't change those. The more you are carefree, the more you will be caring for others. You will see this. You will be giving, more giving to others. You will be open to others' bounties. Not all bounties for you. You see, what about me philosophy, how much it has estranged us. It closes the expansion. And when it closes the expansion, you cease to be spiritual. Fear is just one aspect, though. There are a few other things. The more and more you squeeze yourself, contract yourself, the more go on losing the joy, the consciousness. It's kind of demarcation which just such a fine line between the two, between expansion and contraction, between the selfishness and the caring and giving, and between the worrying and fearing and remaining with the laws. It's just a little fine line that is easy to fall on one thing, you know, on one or the other boundary. It's just nearby. These laws of expansion and contraction are not simply contradictory, but they are coadjacent in such a way joined that you could fall on either side in a second. They're not two, this is a direction of expansion and this is a direction of contraction. It's not like that. It's just joined together in such a way you fall here or you fall here. What is spiritual materialism otherwise? It sounds spiritual. It could be easily materialism right away, in the very spot you are. Nearing about the gate of heaven, even, you could be still material and come back. It's just nearby, it's a continuity. It's not the direction of contradiction, here dark and here is light. Here's sin and here's virtue, or here's a contraction, is, you know, like that. Here's a foe, here's a friend. It's not like that.
Friend turns into foe, foe turns into friendship in the same person. It's just nearby, joined, there's no gap. I could be easily Abbott and get stuck there. And I could be easily liberated and liberating and just, you know, freely flowing without any counting and calculations. Come what may, go what may. We always say only come what may. You go what may, yeah, it doesn't come. Let go is difficult. Huh? Let in, it's kind of easy to accept. Let in, everything. And let go. Yeah, I could be abbot and a great, of course, and having 7,000 monks in my monastery and 1 million letters per year and $30 million per year. No, that's too much. 1.5 million per month would be about $18 million, okay. Okay, and leader services and new version of the Bible I've written, most readable in the modern language, the book. And who will say I'm bad? Who will say I'm irreligious? It'll be blasphemy. And since I am much inferior to that abbot anyway, who am I to even say anything against that person? And I shouldn't anyway. Morals do demand I shouldn't judge. And naturally, I could get stuck up with my abbotness easily. Since I have a following of 7,000 monks and laymen, other 10,000, you know, I reach somewhere, I could easily consider and fool myself I'm spiritual. Why not? Since you believe I am, I could easily, consciously, willingly or unwillingly, could exploit it, couldn't I? But you know, when I die, I'll really go to hell, I tell you frankly. With all that paraphernalia and the hoardage, I could still go to hell. Although, truth is so simple. Applies to you, to me, anyone. Be caring, giving, expansive. Feel liberated consciousness in you. Feel strength in you. It'll give you purity. You are afraid of exposure? Saints thank them who expose them. Of course, I don't expect that every human being would act like a saint, but certainly there are ideals. You can't ignore them. You could change your self-personality differently. You could thank the person who exposed you. And you feel so relieved, the exposing person also will be feeling disarmed. When I expose you, of course, you can't disarm me, because naturally, you know, you're facing the truth. But let's say equals, in the sense, let's put that way, realistically. If you were exposed by someone who doesn't deserve to expose you, even then if he's right, supposing he's right, you could thank him, and he'll be disarmed. You'll say, thank you very much, that's right. What do you lose? The way of looking at. There was one saint with one disciple early morning from home, were going to the religious place where they were going early morning, in certain those far eastern countries, from the balcony. They had those coal ovens, not electric ones. So let's say last night they had a dinner cooked, those coals in the oven or stove or whatever. What do you call that? Coal stove or something? Let's say now those coals are ashes. So the housewives in the morning, they collect those ashes to throw somewhere and then put new coals for the breakfast and lunch.
And there are many, many people, kind middle class, lower middle class, rich, this, they have balconies, they have apartments, they have separate house, some have good habits, clean, some don't care, some care, some go and put the ashes that left over into garbage can downstairs, or the servant takes away, or whatever. And some are quite careless. So in the early morning, as they were walking, doors were closed, people are not all awake yet. Homes, doors are closed yet. And closed in a sense, in the West, of course, even holiday, there are doors closed. But in the other countries, in the morning, everybody comes and opens the doors. So when the one lady from whatever second or third floor, could be a first floor, second floor or third floor, whatever, she, without seeing down anybody's there or not, in that plate or sometime in piece of paper, they bring those ashes. And they just sometimes throw on the streets, you know. It's not unusual in the eastern countries, in villages. But some are careful, some are not. And so this happened to be this lady wasn't. She just threw the ashes down, you know. And that holy man, he had a turban on. All things just fell on him, on the turban and everything. And anybody could have, you know, thumped the door and gone in with a stick and just, you know, would have done anything he wants. This gentleman just took the turban out and shaking it off, and again went his way. His disciple, he said, "Sir, you didn't even say a word to her. You didn't even look up and tell her what you're doing. You shouldn't do wrong." This is it. He said, "No, I'm thankful that at least these were not burning coals she threw. It was only dead ashes. We're looking." We get hurt in little exposures. We could be thankful. Much worse could happen to you elsewhere. Isabel, you say he was a saint and holy man, therefore he did it. No, it's quite reverse. Because he did this way, therefore he's a holy man. Depends how you look at it. Somebody steals away your dry bread, you run after him as if you're going to catch him. But your intention is to catch him, to at least apply bread and the butter. You see, there are so many stories like this. In one farmer's, there was one saint also. He was a saint too. And he was a farmer. And not in a regular way, regular sense, holy man with a certain dress, but farmer he was. But he was a saint, people knew that. And so he would. The water will come from certain streams or rivulets to be diverted to his farm, which he would do that. And somebody to play mischief with him would come in his, you know, absence or presence, but when he wasn't seeing, close the water to his fields and divert outside in the trenches or elsewhere. And he wouldn't do anything. He would just go and again redo. People would sympathize with him some because he was well known in a way, holy man. And they would ask him, "You don't tell these kids, why do you do this?" "Well, I'm depriving other fields from water, so they are giving." And someday they could come and untie his bulls, oxen, and release them into pastures, or even his own, you know, grain fields and vegetables, the destra. And people come and tell this holy man that, "You're not telling me they are releasing your animals without asking you, they were tied up with a tree or something." He said, "No, I put them in bondage, they're releasing them." He was a well-known saint, actually. And we are afraid of these teeny, little bit minor exposures. It's not the holy man makes you virtuous. Virtues make you holy. If you are looking at it, you will turn around and thank the person who, if it is right, of course. If it's totally wrong, then you can't thank him. Somebody tells you told a lie, thank you for pointing it out. The person will be disarmed. But don't say with a biting tongue inside. You know, supposing you say, but inside you have a reactionary mood, then you're not doing it right way. If you have sarcasm inside and you are saying outside, thank you. Okay, thank you, okay. Now that's really not okay. Did you mind it? Not really.
And that's not admitting. It's a way of looking at things. Thank you for pointing it out. Other person will be disarmed. All these are connected. Fear, selfishness, they are connected things. Willfulness, wrongdoings, wrong cherishings, contraction, what about me-ism? These are connected things, whether we see them rightly or not, but if you deeply see, you see that's what's causing you afraid, weak, that's causing your unhappiness. These basic morals, though, are not the end in themselves, but they are certainly the process. I, for me, I don't believe in practicing morals, because I think those objective imposition from outside, the morals on you, do not generally succeed much. Therefore, not because they're wrong. Same way, you have seen, I've given satsangs, let's say hundreds or so. But you have never seen me holding the scripture here and reading out and commenting, because I think that's imposing you from outside. I never resort to therefore, not because scriptures are wrong, not because the books are wrong, but because I think that is imposing you on, from outside. So I give in a free way, you know, freelance preacher. No one book, no one way of saying things. So that you think in a refreshed manner. Whichever way you believe really doesn't bother me. So long the principles are intact. Whichever you go, that's really no problem. Be open, you understand? You'll feel happy. Be giving and caring, you will see how happy you feel. The more you centralize in yourself as selfish, this happens. And when you have substantiated such virtues in you, you'll see spiritual consciousness to open is not difficult. It's so near the demarcation, it's just together such a way, as soon as you stop being wrong, you'll see beautifully, you'll start in a different way. They're not opposing forces as generally we prepare in dramas. Drama is symbolic, only this is good, this is bad, evil, this is Krishna, Kamsa, Rama, Ravana, or this is Jesus and Judas. You see, in the objective drama, in dualistic play, this is where it appears to us as two opposing forces of contraction and expansion, of anulom and bilom, Sanskrit word. Or in this drama of creation, there are two dark and bright forces, you know, virtue and vice, eternally fighting each other to keep the balance of creation. That's one way of saying things. But because of a dualistic brain and thinking, that's the way drama presents to us. And we do present the apex also that way. But actually, it's not that. It's not the Satan and God or devil and somebody divine or good and virtue. These are not two different separate forces fighting each other to keep the creation in balance. It would be very unspiritual even to believe that. It's the same force, it's the same thing, it's the same whole thing, one in unity. Which when, in unity, in your own spirit, in your own mind, when you begin to divide yourself, when you begin to bifurcate yourself, when you begin to sprout into, then it assumes that different two things. As if to say, in short, it's only when you lose the unity that dualism is born. You see the point? It's not that dualistic pattern is an eternal aspect
that you had to unify as if there was no unity. Am I clear? Try to see the point. If I never see evil and vice, it's not my problem. I never see good either. If I am my unity, if I am one with my whatever, totality, I don't see two aspects. That's a problem. Somebody's husband or wife comes and tells me about something wrong with the other partner. Then I begin to see that his wife or husband is bad. But I never see it as bad. Okay, you are saying honey, the other honey is bad. Both are honeys. One is desert honey, one is city urban honey. It's a kind of thinking you bring in, that you bring in the dualism or dualistic thinking. It's only because you're losing the unity sense. Therefore, they appear to you two opposing factors. Otherwise, not. The creation is not maintained because only there are two opposing forces trying to balance the creation. So when the imbalance happens between the two, the creation is destroyed. That's what the philosophy says. I repeat. That whenever the two contradictory or opposing forces each other are balancing each other, then the creation is maintained. When the imbalance increases between the two, then the destruction follows. It's normal way of the drama, no doubt, as we see or understand it. But inner meaning is not that. Inner meaning is the unity is self-prevalent, self-existent, self-principled, never losing the oneness. But when you begin to, when you as a unified one, begin to divide yourself in the sense of consciousness, as if bifurcating you in perception, that you see it as manifold, that's where the real problems are increasing. This is when you lose the unity consciousness that the problems come up. So we try to make problems now solve unity in dualism to eternally. We try to balance them and try to solve them. They don't. They won't. No, because one is unity is never destroyed, and there is your unconsciousness. Be conscious, unity is there. In unconsciousness, you're trying to bring opposing force, good conquering over the evil. You know, it's kind of a fictitious game. Probably it's high beyond some heads, I know. It requires the clarified butter brain. But I repeat, in order that it's clearer. It's a perception, conception of disunity, of bifurcation and dualism, that we try to make it win good over the evil, or good over the bad, or so on and so forth. And which never happens because unified whole field theory. Which part of the whole you're trying to make it conquer the other part of the whole? Is a unity consciousness that solves the problems. And you have the unity of the wholeness, no problem. But if you're making, trying this good part of the bad part over, you know, and then of course it's not only good and bad. It's then jealousy, then there's a competition, then there's a rivalry, then there's a war, then there's a destruction, then this. Whole epic, you know, Mahabharata is created. It's a basic, if you can reach there, I don't know, that you be conscious of the unity of wholeness, that everything is all. Now, based upon that, even theoretically, and the consciousness of unity, realizing the unity, based upon that theoretically even, what will you be afraid of? What will you hide? Was the truth left to be faced? And so on. But if it's too beyond some heads, which I'm sure it is, let's come down to the epic. Good over evil, you know, virtue over vice, and truth shall prevail. In that also, these opposing forces, when we take it, which have imbalance of life, imbalance of integrity, imbalance of the personality, imbalance of the mind, emotions, and so on. In that also you will see we say balance. What is balancing actually? This on the lower stage. Even balancing, if you take it, what does it mean?
As you balance it out, the vibrations of opposing factors go on mingling into each other. It becomes sameness. In other words, loses the distinction of opposing forces. It's not compromise. Compromise is quite different. This balancing then makes this heavy distinction between the opposing forces less and less. Tries to mingle both. As if then darkness and light overlaps each other and mingle into each other, merge. There's balancing. You can try that. In emotional life, supposing emotions come up, and try to balance your mind, and when it pacifies that way, becomes clear, peaceful, you will see the magnitude of the opposing forces you are seeing, you won't see that. That magnitude, high relief, distinction of the two opposing forces, you'll see, you won't see that. The more you balance it out, though the explanation is on the lower scale, it'll work. It comes in Krishna's life once, though I don't think ever it has been understood that way, the way I'm going to say, nor I don't think ever has been interpreted that way. And probably even what I'm going to say, even that interpretation, if ever it's taken out of context, will be certainly misunderstood.

0: wrong people, they probably took advantage or sheer habit or whatever, they began to harass some other ladies or some other subjects in such a way. And the story came up that the messengers ran toward Krishna to tell him, because they knew he's the only one who will protect. And these dashus, which means those demonic people, and they were doing again wrong, and they are powerful too, you know. Wickedness is powerful for the time being. And you can say, you know, that wickedness right away fails. It succeeds for the time being in harassing or whatever. And by that time, Krishna was totally not only detached, but gone. Not bodily, but mentally he was there too, but he was totally withdrawn. He was going now. Okay. And they went and told him, Krishna, such and such is happening. Please come and save. And as the books write, Krishna was smiling, didn't say a word, didn't get up and go. And his one or two attendants, they said, Lord, what are you doing? You are the one who would, on one name of injustice somewhere, unrighteous, or any wickedness done to any, even insect, you would not rest even in sleep, you'll get up and go and protect the righteousness and justice. What are you are not paying any. And as the words go, this may be hard, not today so much, this may be hard for the Western mind to understand. At least 20 years back would have been real hard to understand this. But those who know high spirituality, I wouldn't say oriental, but let's put that word. But from the oriental spiritual point of view, it would be understandable easily from some other religious point of view. He was smiling, didn't get up. Not because he was going out old in a sense. The reply he gave is very, very high, which is very hard to comprehend. When they asked him, Lord, you are the one who has protected righteousness, the justice. You're smiling, you're not doing anything. These demonic people are taking all these women, something like that. And he's smiling, and when they insisted that, he only gave one reply. He said, I'm seeing in both of them, the demonic people and those ladies, the same divine. Maybe, of course, intellectually, if you take it, you're never going to understand. Not in the Western mind is ever palatable. But we know where we are talking about. All the distinction of his good and bad, evil and virtue was just lost at that point. It's not intellectual. You know, it's easily, you know, theoretically you can say this, but it's different when you see that way. It's quite different, you know. Don't mind it. He smiled, and Krishna is saying these things. Same divine, I'm playing in both. He said, actually, I there. I'm playing in both. Same divine principle. Didn't see any distinction, good, bad, evil, virtue, righteous, unrighteous. But that's different. Stay. You know, you can't right away just verbally say it and shut your eyes. There is, in that unity of wholeness, you don't see the distinction. It's not intellectual. You know, if you intellectually apply, you're going to not understand at all. In the whole universal, this thing, there's no two opposing forces as such. But on the other plane, when Krishna otherwise in life played, he always took the side of righteousness and finished the other thing, you know. He did as you and I would do. But in that high unity of realization, all the distinction is lost. I'm not expecting you all to reach there right away, you know. But even if you take on the lower levels, you will see that it's a balancing is what actually is making mind pacifying. Balancing, mind peaceful. And when mind gets peaceful, distinction, that bold relief, a great gap of the distinction is lost. In the high unit of purpose, when everything is divine, you say everything, no demon, no virtue, no Satan, no God, you know, that's very high, very highest, of course. And in that you can function. Even Krishna didn't function. You can't function on that level. It's not a level, actually, it's the highest thing where you see divine. And you'll see no opposing forces, the same God playing. But you can't act on that consciousness. You can't function. Even Krishna, when he had to function, he had to take the righteous cause with Pandavas and fight against Kauravas, for example. But in that high unity of purpose, that unity of wholeness, he won't see any difference between Pandavas and Kauravas. Friends are foes, good are virtue. In that is all divine. That's very high. And on that you can't function. That's called disembodied realization. Disembodied realization. You can't function on that level. But on the level we do have to function, we have to see this dualistic pattern. But there are two ways of fighting this dualistic pattern. One is fighting against the evil and the bad and so on. Another is balancing them. This balancing, that's what I was talking about. That if you can do balancing only, you won't be afraid. It's the confusion and the disturbance of mind which is causing all the fears, doubts and whatnot. It's your confusion of mind. It's imbalance. All therefore wars and quarrels are imbalanced simply. So long we are keeping the balance, war won't happen. As soon as you lose real sufficiently the balance, imbalance comes, war will come. The fear is the therefore product of imbalance, confusion. And so everything, insecurity, jealousy, competition, selfishness, you see, all are the products of imbalance. The more you become imbalanced, the more selfish you will become, you'll see this. The more imbalanced, confused you are in the mind, more you will do wrongs. The more imbalanced and more confused you are, the more you'll be jealous, competitive. You'll see that. And more degree will increase. The more imbalanced you are, the more other things will happen. The more balance comes in, you'll see, you'll be less jealous, you'll be less competitive, you'll be less hurtful, you'll be more giving, you'll be more caring. You'll see that. Direct proportion it goes. So we deceive ourselves, we fool ourselves actually. We are strangers to ourselves. We are losing, we have fear of losing ourselves. You know what I mean? Though we outside say, I'm afraid of losing so and so. But actually inside you are afraid of losing you. That's your fear complex. You are stranger to you. You don't know yourself. You are afraid of yourself. That's your shadow. You attribute to outsiders, to others and other things. But that's not true. You're selfish for yourself, you understand? See that you come out of this contracted me. No? You're stuck with me, no? Everybody is. What do we say? I'm not being pessimist. Degrees are different, I agree. That's our major problem. Me as a follower, me as this, me as, it's all the me inside. Me being good, me being bad, me, you know, me being superseding, me being loser, me being gainer, me being renunciate, me being growing, me being not growing. It's everything you'll see tied up with me. The time you leave me, you'll see you'll fly right away. All the great, great actions, great deeds surrounds me. Me the helper, me the servant, me the humble. All the time. Even the false security is like, you could easily see false security of me. Fear becomes even sometimes false security. And if you don't get afraid, you're not going to be me. So me has to be afraid in order to remain me, no? If because me doesn't get afraid, me is going to lose me. And that you don't want. So me has to be afraid. Me has to doubt. Me has to feel insecure in order to exist the me. No? Me has to lament. Me has to be sentimental in order to make me exist. Me has to be insensitive deliberately sometimes to others in order to me exist. Although that person could easily be sensitive to the finer attitudes, becomes insensitive deliberately in order to make me exist again. But find find through every train and every avenue the me goes, it's tied up with everything me. Of course, that has been termed ego. But probably we do not analyze deeply what is ego. It's the very notion of me that is ego. You said good or bad about it. Very, very perception of me, very, very, this notion of me, that's ego. So long that is there, ego is there. And therefore it's protective shields. Whether the meaning good or bad, even well-meaning, I mean it, is me preservation same time. I didn't mean it. You're trying to preserve me again by saying you didn't mean it. But since you did it, you did it. Throughout every thought and action and feeling, you'll see how how is making a whole tie up ropes with it. You know, as if there are 100 ropes you tied up in one end at the rope, at the knot, one knot, and all those 100 threads are coming out as if, you know, so many things. But there, you go through every rope or thread, see the knot here, me. And if you catch any thread, you come to the knot and say, what about me? Each thread will lead you there. Whether you protest, you cooperate in all these cases. Even if you cooperate, protest, it's me preservation. Wherever cooperation exists, the me will cooperate. If you see that cooperation is going to efface, erase your me, you won't cooperate. Even if you didn't have karmas to protect me, you say, oh, I know I have a lot of karmas left. I say, don't have much left. Wants to hold on to me. You know, that me bug. What do you say? Me bug has what? Got hold of your son? What's the language? Now I'm trying to remember, I read one sentence today. It was very nice. I remember, thrice I remember, repeated. I thought I would say it. And I wasn't rehearsing my satsang, but I thought it was a nice sentence, I forgot it. You know, sometimes when you become real creative, you can't remember your repetition, even if you rehearsed it. I have trouble with that. And the paper is non-waste paper basket. Are you understanding?
1: Most of it.
0: Most of it. I'm making it so simple. Yeah. There were high points, of course, forget about those. Not for me. What about that? The divine unity, everything. Demonic taking away women, Krishna doing nothing. Forget about it. It's beyond you. And you can do it anyway because that divine consciousness, seeing everywhere, that's the goal, the highest thing. And when that will happen, there will be no demonic anyway, no? There will be no divine or divine and demonic, no? Of course not. Then you say all divine, there will be no demons. Alone one Satan might remain. Do you think he can exist alone? If you give him home, he will stay. Try to catch this me. See that it vanishes.

You are saying first let others care for you, you know. That's a problem. See where your liberation lies. Your liberation of consciousness. Your liberation of this trapped in true personality. Liberation of what they call awakening. Where you don't have blocks, cobwebs, you have no hidings, there's no separations, there's no bondage, there's no darkness. That heaven. Into that heaven my Father lead my head into. Let my head awake in that heaven, Father, where there's no ignorance, separation, hiding, falsehood, where there are no dead branches of dead habits, where there's only expansion that leads to infinity and eternity. It's your heritage. Why thou hast become so weak and fearful? Because selfish. That's one word I could easily put into. That would you say? Untie this knot of me. You like being afraid. You like being depressed at times. If you have 1 or 2 or 10 friends, that's enough. If you are not looking forward how to gratify me, for some it may be difficult, I know. Some are incorrigible, but not impossible. I don't mean incorrigible, meaning eternally, you know, damned, never to be changed. Some are difficult cases than others, but nothing is impossible, I assure you. There's no impossible case. Can be difficult case, but serious case, incorrigible, but or some simple. But there's no impossible case. So therefore, if there's nothing impossible about this, there's always hope to change. Some are easy, some are difficult, that's all. Some are bent upon being a spiritual materialist. What can you do? They understand, they know its truth. They don't allow that to peep into. They trust it back, even though they know it's right. They'll resist it. They'll block it deliberately because they want to do that. They don't want to change. They want to remain incorrigible. They want to be stubborn. They want to be selfish. They want, you know, what can you do? But I would say it's not impossible to change. And still, they'll accept even. They will even be ready, prepared to be mouse-like, but they won't change. Show them 8 mirrors all around what the truth is. They still will deny it. Seeing nothing into any mirror of those. Peter denied 3 times. I have seen disciples denying 7 times. And even then truth didn't come out. Out of 3 times, Peter at least repented, you know, and punished himself, got all right. I've seen people denying at the face 7 times the truth. It's still 8th time I stopped asking, it was a use. 7 times the reply is not coming out. I think Jesus was lucky that Peter only denied 3 times. He should have seen in this end of 20th century people denying 7 times. Probably because those simple rural folk were not too bad yet with the urbanization made it. Yeah, I have seen people denying on the face knowingly 7 times. 8th time I gave up. Yeah, that I thought now, kind of, I'll go to hell if I insist.

0: What can you do? Even then I say case is not impossible, it's incorrigible. There are some easier cases too, of course, who with little bit here and there mending gets all right. Since there's nothing impossible, there's always a hope. Divine apart, the unity of divine consciousness, that apart, but on the dualistic plane, where the good and bad, evil and virtue exist, we could do better. So long consciously, deliberately you're not avoiding it, you'll be forgiven. When you deliberately do that and ask for forgiveness, you don't get, because either you have to let it go, or because you're deliberately wishing to do it, who can cure it? So long unconsciously you do, there's a scope of forgiveness and guidance. But if you deliberately do it, who will guide you? That's why the famous saying, God helps those who help themselves. Nobody can help you if you don't want to help yourself. If you're deliberately avoiding it, nobody can cure it for you. If you're unconscious and therefore you didn't know and therefore you did it, can be helped, can be guided. Not when you're deliberately doing it. Not when you knowingly do it, when consciously do it. You don't get forgiveness, you don't get help because you can't reach. Because you're wishing not to have it. Try to understand this. When you are knowing, deliberately trying to be unknowing, nobody can make you wise. When you deliberately want to shut your eyes and put the blanket on, nobody can show you the light. When you deliberately want to cover the truth and deny 7 times even, and you still not come out the truth, who can show you the truth? But when you're unconscious, when you don't know, when you plead yes, you don't know, please show me the way, then you're helped. Don't say because I'm funny, that rescues you. Try to see, very simple, there's nothing impossible, there's all the divine in the whole universe, but and there's no really not great demarcation between the two. It's so joined together, just one slip here you get into one thing, one slip here you get into another thing. Right away, in the same situation, the same personality, the same patterns of life, easily. You could be easily undivine, you could be easily divine. Just a little slip here and there. You could easily be in heaven or hell, if you want to use that language. Dualism. Are you understanding? Let's see.
1: To be wrapped up in self-image or oneself is rejection of God.
0: Mm-hmm. Do you agree with that? Okay. They're diametrically opposite each other. Second point, correlated with it. Self-image is born out of false foundation of wrongs. Otherwise, would we care for self-image if we are already right? We'll have its own image. No? Therefore, seeking self-prestige or self-image is founded on sandy foundation. Therefore, we have to have exposure. That was the main point. Instead, we could change our outlook and thank the exposer. That is humility. Me can assume many forms of not looking as me, but still could be me. Mm-hmm. me could don any dress to make it not look me, but still easily could be me. You have to go deep into that subtle to see that. That how me is tied up with every thread of our thought and feeling. So long it is so, he is not there. As if we mean it or not, we deny his existence in a way. If me exists, he doesn't. You can't keep both no partners. Can't do that.
1: If every thought is tied up with me, what to do? It sounds almost hopeless in that.
0: No, hopeless.
1: I know it's not.
0: Me seeking to make it hopeless to exist as me, so it doesn't have to give up thoughts. Sure. There could be two answers. One is, it is therefore transcend the thoughts, so that you transcend me. But since that again may be very difficult, since that at least recognize the me is behind every thought, so thought is not reliable, meaning it's not a very solid foundation. Thought is blind, let's put that way. And also let's put it, every thought is blind. Since we don't see the reality, therefore we think. Thinking is in a blind ignorance. Since every thought ultimately is blind, and I would stand by it, sooner or later we have to transcend the thoughts. If you believe no thought is reasoning, thought is somewhat conceivable, perceptible, thought is somewhat tangible, thought is somewhat solving their problems, we are not seeing it. If thought has solved the problems, I have not seen it. Best thinkers have come on earth and is still existing, don't they? We have dearth of great thinkers. That has not solved the problem. So transcending thoughts is the ultimate solution. But since it's not happening right away, it's difficult. Then therefore, at least agree, thought is born out of blindness of mind. Because we don't see, therefore we think. If you would see a thing, you won't think. Because you're seeing it. So don't rely upon thought too much. Don't say, I think so, as you now, that's the judgment. On the episode, that's correct, exact, because I think so. I may think so, but she's still in the blindness. I don't see it. By too much confidence of my thinking, self-delusion. Can you believe that? It's too much. Shattering all bases of psychology. As a proof. Tell me, any of your thinking, thoughts so far, has given you something you're aspiring to from a spiritual angle? Don't matter giving you a few furniture pieces and things like that, but has thoughts, our thoughts, given you, even if you term peace, joy, love, beauty, freedom, satisfaction, wisdom, conscience. Alone conscience I'm talking about, leave aside consciousness. Alone conscience itself is not a product of thinking. Conscience tells you thinking is not necessary. Here is right, here is wrong. Thinking is much below even conscience. Thinking itself never gives you solution. It is blind. If it happens to be sometimes giving something, you will see is not the direct product of thought, but because somehow it happened to be right because of conscience speaking, and you probably did according to that. It's not because you are thinking, but because of your certain clarity of seeing. You see the point? That clarity of seeing is not thinking. What we generally say, clarity of mind, his mind was clear. What does it mean? Mind was clear, they were thought rightly. It didn't think rightly. It simply saw better. That's clarity. Where their mind is clear, you are not thinking actually, you are seeing it. Try to understand the distinction. Many people think and share with each other, okay, we'll find the solution. When the solution does arrive, and if it is the right solution, you'll see somebody's side clearly. That's all. It wasn't the product of thinking and discussion. Somebody saw it clearly. Thinking is blind always. Very process of thinking is due to because we don't see. The time you see, you don't think. Probably is a very close thinking and seeing, so close to each other, maybe sometimes very hard to see the distinction. Because you may see that as if this solution or answer you got out of thinking, it may look that way though. But when a right solution has come up or you got the answer, which appealed to you, it will be a matter of seeing. Even in language we say, yes, I see. You imply that way, you know, you are able to see it. I never saw it before like this. So you might have heard it 100 times and thought about it, but you never saw it. The time you see, you think the first time you are not knowing it now. And that's not the product of thinking. Thoughtlessness, I'm not talking about. It's something that you have to catch it. Either you see or you think. Otherwise, normally, if you convince somebody and she is understanding, you know what is right, and but has not honesty of confessing it, saying it, you ask that person, do you understand? I think so. Now, and you're clearly seeing that that person has understood it, but he or she is not trying to admit it, because if they admit it, they have to subscribe to that truth, you see. So, I think so. And you can clearly see she has understood it, seen it. This is the truth. You see the point? So that time you say, I think so. You don't say, I see. You don't say that. Maybe slip of tongue, but that's the way language is used. And you can clearly see that person really has seen it. Still wants to obscure it, wants to deny it. If you say so, how do you see it? To tell you the truth. Yeah. Now, she's trying to find the words, how to say untruth. So, you know, go on doing that. There'll be many replies. Didn't you see it was the truth? Yeah. I wish I could say yes. But there is still something in me. I know it is me. What she is implying that I want to be stubborn yet. You see, go on bisecting this way. Oh, didn't you see clearly? I guess. I was guessing about it. Do you see it clearly or not? I think I'll think about it. Meaning, what she's saying, she wants to avoid it. Admitting. You see, all this, you call it psychology though, I call it Holocaust. It's chaos. There's nothing psychological about it. When you see clearly and you know, if you again don't try to hide or obscure it, it's solved. But you perpetuate in obscuring, hiding, so naturally. Well, will they mind it? I don't think so. and dig it a little better, he will say, I think Ananda, he'll be happy to see you. So why do you say repeatedly, I think so? You know it. Why your honesty doesn't come out and say it? But at the third or fourth assertion, repetition, person says, I think he'll be happy to see it. So why are you saying, I think so, you won't mind it? Why you can't honestly say you won't mind it? You'll be happy. But you know, the mind's intricacies, as they call it, intricacies are, there is another word, frailties. Mind's intricacies and frailties are the lengths and bylengths and hidden alleys of the mind, too many. If you have ever seen a map of the brain inside, which magnified this nowadays science showing inside the brain, you'll be amazed to see alleys and streets and lanes and bylanes and so many diversions. You'll be surprised. There's so many there. But how, even if you were, not everybody so, shown the clarity of things, still mind, if persists to be ignorant, persists to be hiding, persists to be selfish, stubborn, you'll see how it is, try to then seek any lane, any alley, reveal it through those workings of the brain. People may call it psychology, I don't call it. I think it's chaos. In the name of psychology, we should not justify the blind thinking. You see, when you give a name of science, like psychology, science of psyche, you know, you are giving a respectable term. So if it's psychological, therefore it must be great. But from a spiritual angle, it's chaotic. I'm sure anyone in the small group like this, I'm sure anyone here, even though I'm not boasting of my preaching, but anyone here, even a single soul, I would say, I don't think any single soul here is who has not understood it. But still, you'll find many have not understood it. But they want to hide it still. They want to still step on. They want to still be selfish. They still want to be me about me. What about me? Then what can you do? You don't think Peter knew that he knew Jesus? Why did he die? Maybe a celebrated example. We could take any examples today. But what's the reason he did that? Wasn't it self-image, selfish skin, or self-what? You know, to say, if you want to maintain your selfishness and your prestige, and so-called prestige, of course, it's bombarded anyway. Then who can cure it? But I could say easily with a mild challenge, not a single soul in this small group alone would say that he has not understood. Even then, why persists? You are asking, not so why few are near? I said not few, some, not many. No? Because majority wants to again do the same thing. They want to insist on their being me. What can you do then? They're obscure. Yes, if majority would say we disagree with whatever it is, you know, then after this kind of saying that they didn't understand or they think truth is different. No? They're saying, no, that's right, okay? And they're able to see it, at least for the time being. Why? Then we come back to that me, you know, come back to be me selfish, come back to be what I want, come back to be myself and myself again. No? We obscure it by the same things again. If you see the truth and believe it and accept it, then you don't have to think about it because it's the truth. Why still we think? Because you still want to remain know what you are. That's your choice. You want to be what you want to be. What about me and what I want? If I change my ways even of working me, doing in everybody, of course, even then I would like to do such a way that it still maintains my me as I am, I want. I want the same thing, again I may change my ways, but still I may want the same thing. You see, this is what happens. Okay, you tell me not to eat meat and fish, I won't. I'll eat, be vegetarian, but still, you could still maintain the me. You see me the vegetarian. Okay, you told me not to smoke, I won't. But you could still maintain the same me, different avenues.

0: If somebody wants me to think about the problems, I get perspiration on my forehead. Your love of the reality and truth will make you fly over the thoughts easily. But if you don't want to go to the truth and reality, then it's hopeless. Of course, then thoughts are cobwebs, will tie you up like a trap. You can't get out of it. Same, love for the God. If you have enough love and stick to that, you know other hidden motives behind, hidden or covert or overt. You'll see your thoughts won't even trouble your problem. It's just not a problem. It depends. Whatever terms are, whatever wants are, whatever motives are. You want to be funny, you know, you can easily. It's not a hopeless otherwise or difficult. If you want to really say the truth, it's not difficult to transcend the thoughts. Otherwise you think, no. Let's say if you don't want to say, what did you eat at lunchtime? Then you begin to think, what should I say now? Then what should I say? Then what should I say? Then what? And you go on tight corner. And when it's still tight cornered, if you don't want to be defeated, supposing, then you may come out and say, why do you concern yourself, you know? Leave me alone to be ordinary. What does it matter? You see, it's a kind of thing what you are creating by your thinking. The way you think, you create. But where the truth is, then you see it. No problem. It's not hopeless. If your love for God was more than your love for yourself, you wouldn't have to think. Who will tell you that you love yourself more than God? All are not blunt like me. And who dare to say that? If I say you're loving God is so difficult only because you're loving yourself much. You're too tied up with yourself, therefore you're not able to love God. Not because it's difficult. You see the point? Same thing about the reality. If you meant to know the reality, if you meant to really get into that, thoughts won't bother you. They have no power. They're blind. If you are getting yourself entangled into blind hands, they don't know where you are. You are allowing yourself into their blind arms. They drag you, brag you. You think it's difficult for you to get out. They are blind. They not even see you. You are allowing yourself to be the victim of your own thoughts. As if 10 blind men are, you are just going into their vicinity to be grabbed. They don't even know where you are. Your thoughts are not as if hovering around to drag you, you know. They don't know you. They're just vibrations. You're getting yourself trapped into it and allowing yourself to tie it up and entangled into that. Therefore, they have power. If you love your Lord, they will just not do anything. That me is telling you to think. I know, I don't want to do it. I want to do it. I know, I want to come. I know, I don't want to be this. I know I shouldn't be this. All those kind of languages. It's intact inside keeping me alive. I know you're right. If I'm right, then now what should you do? Why? You are the same again. Yeah, I know you're right, you know, but I want to be what I want to be. Right, so that's it. Yeah, you know, you told me day before yesterday, I've been thinking a lot about it. Okay, then what? You see, all these answers come in order to exist to me. I've been thinking a lot of it. What have I been thinking? It's right, you said. Okay, come on, do it. I've been thinking a lot about it. Now, thinking is blind. It won't lead anywhere. Gone thinking 10 more years about it. What will happen? When you don't want to do it, what can you think about it? I know one day I'll do it. That's your determination, one day. That's what you won't do now. You see, this is the thinking process creates. Don't think otherwise, you could shake off everything just now, this moment, and be free. Believe me, it is true. Just now you could shake off everything and be free. I don't mean necessarily physically from outside, inside you. She said, no. I know I'm blogging. You know, she's blogging, so now what can I do? But she wants to do it. Anybody wants to do what one wants to do, what can you do? That's your choice. That's where you are creating. And your freedom is respected, freedom of choice. If you want to be weird, you can. If you're bent upon doing what you want, do what. Who can help you? Anything wrong, objectionable? And no false respect, don't worry. I won't mind if you say it's wrong something. I can at least discuss with you. No false respect. Come on, tell me.
1: No, I think you're right.
0: She thinks you're right. Do you see I'm right? Okay, come on, do it. Let's see. When are you going to do it? Whatever it is. A few things only, I'd say. Fighting with thoughts is the end of existence of blind thoughts. There's no reason. Thoughts are supposed to be transcended, not fought with. If you love the Lord, or put it differently, if you want to know the truth, thoughts won't bother you. So long your love and longing is there. Thoughts will bother you if your love for the Lord is deficient. You'll be afraid. Fear is antithesis of lack of love. When you fall back down into devotional love, begin to fear. Thoughts, if I call them just to explain, as demons or devil or let's say illusions, whatever you term them, they have no power once you catch hold of the Lord. When you run out of the reality, they lose their power. This very universal phenomenon. When you resort to truth, your games of the mind stop automatically. You can't do both. If you're truthful, you won't play games of the mind. You play games of the mind, whether consciously or unconsciously, hidden or open, only because you don't want to resort to truth. Therefore, you play the games of the mind. Even to the extent if you say, I don't understand, man, I'm dull, Swamiji. I say, you're not dull. You're just stubborn, egotistical, that's all. You're trying to escape yourself by calling yourself dull. As many other matters you do very well. In those matters, dullness doesn't creep in. How to definitely return before 12 in order to have lunch? Where do you get that intelligence? How to wear tight pants, you know, all the contours of your geological survey kind of can be put on blueprint. How do you know all those things? Which colors to wear to get attracted, you know, how do you get those ideas? Which way to cut the hair and turn around, you know, how to make it yourself romantic looking. For example, where you want to apply intelligence is there. I didn't find any dull person on whole earth. I'm not being optimistic. It's only where you choose to apply your intelligence is there. Where you don't want to apply it, you're dull. And you escape by saying you're dull. That results on truth. God the Divine in everyone would create dull people. I yet to see any imperfect one. You're very perfect where interest lies. Where interest lies, you're perfect. Look at the manufacture of computers, the precision, the details, that, you know, so many. Man's brain does it. Where it applies, it is there.

Joy Sambal True Ancient New. Anything else? Huh? Boy, already I'm suffocated. Huh? Simple and true, humble and wise. Ancient then? All that together. And you are what you are.

0: Bad. You had a problem now. Does it join together or not? Music apart. You are what you are free. Okay, so what you are, you're free to be what you are. To be what you are, right. How would you say?
1: It appeals, but not the logic.
0: Not the logic? What is the logic?
1: Well, I don't know that there is a logic in it. There's an experience.
0: How would you describe this?
1: The truth bringer is all of those things.
0: All those things. Can it satisfy the logic too? I'm not a logician, but at the same time, we do try to justify the reason. It's an experience, as you say, but does it carry forward the satisfaction for the reason or logic? It doesn't have to, I know, but let's see if it does. I, for one, never care for if it satisfies the logic or not. Yeah, though I do say many things logically, but that doesn't mean I'm taking the shelter under logic. Oh no. I just use logic in case somebody wants to satisfy the reason. Not for me. Ancient and new could be interpreted many ways. One, of course, truth is ancient and new, that's true. It also means ancient and new, meaning it's beginningless and endless. It's ever ancient, ever new. The ever word is not there, but implication. Also, it has another interpretation, ancient and new. Never wears out. It's always alive. And so on. Freedom and joy, that we understand, of course. So free, you're joyful. Humble and true. If you're truthful and free and joyful, how can you be humble? Then you are boasting up, you know. Would show your chest and walk. You don't have to be humble when you're free and joyful and, you know, truthful. Who cares? You don't have to be humble. The humility is for somebody else who yet is treading the path which you left behind. What do you say? How does the logic come in now? It's a safety valve only. If you had freedom and joy and truth and so on, yes, you need not be humble and walk straight with the chest bulging out. But humility is a safeguard, because if you weren't humble, then you'll lose all that. It's a safety valve. Those who want to be eternally free and joyful and truthful and wise, they have to be humble. Not as a law or a rule or a kind of dictatorial imposition. That's something safety valve in case pressure gets full. You know? Can open that valve a little bit. Diffuse the gas. Understand? This is a logic. Does humility have utility? Now, we are using the word utility for virtue, which is kind of a little funny, but just to make understand. After you get freedom, joyful and truthful, wise and so on, before you got all that, was needed humility still when you were on the path to achieve all that, freedom, joy and so on? Was the humility necessary? Not as a safety valve, but something else. Yes. in that process earlier, humility creates your attention power, which otherwise you would not catch and retain if you were not humble. It holds. And later, it is safety valve so that you don't lose what you achieved. Even if you're looking mechanically to the utility sense of humility. Apart from that, to me, of course, that's not the only explanation of being humble. To me, being humble is to be peaceful, relaxes, you know. To me, it's a way of life. You see the point, not as a utility device. I'm using logic, okay? If I'm not humble, I'm not peaceful, I know that. It's a way of life. I don't use humility in order to be peaceful. If you do that, it won't work. It's not as mechanical, it's a way of life. It's a being, humble, being humble. Not using humility as a device. If I'm humble for being humble's sake, not even to retain the virtues I'll acquire later on. You see, this is a different way of seeing now. There's an aphorism in Raja Yoga that those who are truthful, he implies fully, of course, whatever they'll wish and say or will happen invincibly. Now, mechanism would be, therefore, be truthful in order all your wishes may be fulfilled. Maybe one way of looking at it is that. But I would like to be truthful as a way of life, because if I'm not truthful, I feel I'm not living. I'm not existing. There's a great chasm in between the sense of utility and being that, for its own sake. You could love someone if you had a motive in him or her of getting back something, including love. So you love in order those things get done, like being nice to client, being nice to wife or husband for getting things done, or loving the children so that they obey you, so that you have your own freedom of doing things when you want them to do something else, and so on. But if I were not loving, I see that too, I feel that. If I'm not loving, to me life is hollow. If I'm not being that for its own sake, to me is more a objective living. Me and my utilities giving me, getting me something what I want, I feel I'm not living somehow. I'm not being that. You see the point, where satisfaction lies. In using the things of being that, where does the satisfaction lie? Being loving for its own sake. Being truthful for its own sake. Being humble for its own sake. To me is a way of life. Please understand the very, very sharp distinction. If I were free, if I had freedom rather, then I can do this, this, this, this, and so on. As if freedom is a state of my utility sense, that if I were free, then I could do these things, I could those, or not do those things, and so on. I had a freedom to do things and not to do things. Okay. To me, that's a very shallow view of freedom. I would like to be free for its own sake and be joyful. I don't want freedom only because I want to do things my own way. You know, understand the humbug of utility sense. If I'm not free, freedom to me as a tool doesn't matter much. Even if I'm free, do I do all things? No. Anyway, if you're free, you don't do everything anyway. You only choose to do what you choose to do. That's all. But what violates freedom, you will not do again. The untruth which landed you in trouble, you won't do that again. To me, all these, call them virtues if you wish to, are great in their own, for their own sake, rather than as a sense of virtue or utility. Utility is very, very degraded view of things. If you are loving a person for its own sake, because you love all, that's a deeper value. Although what happens if we are only loving a person if it be getting something back, then you often see you land into hating some others. And not only hate, they constantly, chronically do that. Because they do not hate someone, they cannot love someone else. That is their nature. I can give proof names, but I don't. If they cannot hate someone, they cannot love the third one. That becomes a nature as if contrasting each other. So if they love someone, someone else they have to hate. Otherwise, their love impetus goes down. If they wouldn't be equally meaning simultaneously loving all our sameness into the same thing, they lose impetus, then they feel hollow again. Because their love is based upon wrong assumption. So they are not being loving, they are using the love. Now this may be a very not fitting example, maybe a very crude example, which I'm going to say. Maybe nobody ever thought about it, the most insignificant thing, like a doormat. Don't get surprised. Now, doormat is there outside the doors to wipe off the shoes or feet so that you don't carry the dirt in. Tell me. Is a utility sense of the doormat, no doubt, and that is for what it is. No disagreement. But is there any another further view about it? How many you think and see that while they wipe off the shoes and feet on doormat, the doormat should not be overly destroyed either? How many think like that? Do I care for that? If I would, I'll do it very properly. I don't know if I'm getting across to you. Utility sense very shallow, even for the doormat, that's what I'm implying. How many properly they use a doormat as much as you would treat the dining chair or the napkin on your laps? Don't say doormat is supposed to bend our feet. That's true, but then does it need any proper treatment? But what I'm implying is beyond the utility sense, there is always that being which we have to develop our own inner consciousness about. If we could do that to arrive at oneness and wholesomeness of society and people and group and individuals, it would be easy. So-and-so in the office, position, or wherever, has a power, has a certain authority, has a position of a kind. Whichever, is it a stenotypist or a manager or secretary, receptionist, or whatever. They are using the position of that kind to propagate their might, or propagate their authority, or propagate their power, or domination, or right over things. How many of us become that, being that, a receptionist, to receive people, being as a receptionist, how would you deal? All dealings will change. You receive with cordiality, love and humility and nearness, this being relative to, as if, to that person. Not as a client, customer, because some bill will be paid, so a receptionist will receive and pay the bill. You don't see who they are, unless I have to see the ID. You see my point? That

There's nothing wrong to be manager or receptionist or proprietor or whatever. It's not wrong to be that. But to use that, yes. If you're a proprietor, thinking is mine, and so I have authority, I can do, say, whatever I want, because my thing now. Then you're not being a proprietor. You are using the proprietorship only. If you were a proprietor, you would be responsible for whatever it happens, yes. And you're a responsible person if you're a proprietor, more than even a clerk or a stand under you. Because not only you're a boss to rule over, but you're a boss to be responsible also at the same time. So you're being that. When you're being that, this is exactly the idea was carried forward to being ultimately enlightened or conscious to be here and now, rather than just to have a consciousness or understanding of things objectively. It's a subjective being, whatever that be. What if I were to use my swamiship? Yeah, I can laugh at myself, boy, bless me. Yeah. If I were using my swamiship, just try to use imagination. Projecting myself as a swami to you for the sake of certain relationship with you. The swami and the non-swamis. How would it sound to you if I would act in that fashion? Then I'm not being myself. But if I'm being myself, I don't care if I don't remember I'm a Swami. You understand? And that what will penetrate you and appeal to you. If I were to use anything, my detachment to things, as a tool to beget more, you know, how it will sound to you? Just see what is the real, real fine gap between these two, using and being. In spite of being a proprietor and boss, what if you forgot you're a proprietor and you're responsible for what you're doing and happening around you and by you, through you? And see then what the results are. Not only you'll enjoy being so, but you'll be fully in it such a way that you'll be satisfied. Make it any sense out of business, salesmanship even. If you were selling the things in order to earn money, let's see the very most prominent or very commonly known example. If you are selling the things for money's sake, which nobody can doubt, they'll tell me I'm foolish if I'm even doubting it or questioning it. Let us see what it is. If you were selling the things to sell things, to be that, that's what you're manufacturing or preparing or handcrafting it. That is your creation, that's your manifestation, that's your expression you are giving. And that would be your joy. In return, you are getting money. Of course, you're not freely distributing, unless these are sample commodities. Money comes, but you're not utility-wise using that salesmanship. But because that thing needs to be distributed, that things need to be shared and given and being used by others, you're being that creator, being expressive person, being manifestor. You'll see the joy of selling things. Money will come. Who says no? But don't keep that as a back thought, that money will come anyway. Money will come, who says God deprives anybody? It's a way of using and way of being. Way of being is what is all religion about. Don't be horrified by the word religious. It's very high. If you degrade it, it's low. It's dogma. But take it to the higher meaning, religion is a way of life. It's being so. Allowed to be being truthful for its own sake, without that I will suffocate, I feel suffocation. If the person has given me 10 reasons to hate him or her, or at least be negative or reject and so on, but if I allow these sentiments, emotions to come out here except love, I know that I'm spoiling my life. Whatever that person is, deserves 10 times hatefulness, even then. Is still

When my love and kindness comes out and I'm being loving and kind, it releases me somehow, at least. It relaxes me. There's a great truth in being, which is synonymous of existence. And in that sense, you're always new. You have no regrets to be humble. You don't feel it and below your dignity to be humble. Otherwise, just to maintain that I-ness and position with the one white collar up, without reason, you will see they land themselves on being weirdos. You know? And you don't understand why. What happened? No, I really pity those self-erected adults, you know? Yeah. They're a stiff pole holding the whole tent of their arrogance. You don't understand, but God gave us a spine for going to Shiva concept of thousand petal lotus or engaged to put the ego up on the top, the pole. Then we are independent. So wait for 10 more hours, tent will fall down. And that only person cares for that independence in his own image, nobody else does. They're occupied there and being in bondage. What I'm arriving at is, don't use virtues for utility's sake. Just be that. And you see the results. And then application to life situations, your job, your typing, your cooking, your worshipping, your meditating, your traveling, your writing, your rearing of children, dealing with friends and relatives and doing your duties, anywhere. Just see how you live then. Life's course changes. Dealing with anyone, I just to do with that person, this part of the thing. Beyond that, I don't know that person. Sounds good with mutual independence, with mutual freedom and understanding. On the social level, yes, but not in the spiritual sense. The spiritual sense, you're not getting the cream of joy from the life at all. You don't know how to share joy with others. In being and doing, there's a big difference. Or being and using, it's a very big difference. Try this way. In any material level, in mundane values, in mundane duties, a lecturer. If you are simply to come and lecture, whether it gets money or not, less ordinary they would. At least in America. And they will give lecture and give the subject matter or whatever that is, take money or no money, and go. The time being, yes, they're happy because successfully they rendered what they want to project. But afterwards, it wears them out. In the sense, even they don't remember what they said and whether it applies to them either. They can't because they used it. But he were being that, what he's saying, preaching or whatever that is, he carries the message with himself too. He enjoys as much as you do, the audience do. He's being that. He carries the result subjectively and objectively inclusive. And that is as much a message to him or her as to the audience. He's being with them. You see the point? In giving a lecture to them, they are they, me here, you know, giver and taker. They are not being together. Big difference. And those being together, giver and taker, in a not a using sense, but being, what does he carry with him? That's not in the same message. But that togetherness, the love ensued, the joy therefore born, he or she gets too, takes with him. He's as satisfied as others are. This keeps him fresh.
Apply to anything, being a family man, husband, wife, carpenter. He's being so. What if Jesus would have said, I'm doing the job our Father gave me to do, otherwise I didn't have to do anything with you. Supposing. I'm just doing my Father's job, that's it. I'll do it and go home. Take it or leave it. You know? I've come to do my duty. How would it sound? Not only he wouldn't be a prophet, but also you would think your own 10 things about him in the sense that it holds good or not. But if he's being that, being the enlightened one, being the Son of God, being the perfect one, the blessed one, he's just being what he is, or she. And you see the embodiment of temple, carrying the altar. It's a walking temple. And you know it is worshipful. It is what you would like to enshrine. The big difference between being and utilize the sense of things. You are reading a book. To whatever written in the book, to know those things, information or knowledge or whatever, to take out of a book as a utility thing. But what if when you treat a book and use a book and read a book, you're being with the author, being with it, and not as reading the utility sense. You're being with it. You're one with the book, not only reading. Of course you're reading. You're being with the author, what he's saying. You're being in the communion with that person. You're being that what you're reading or using. It stays with you.

Because I was thinking nobody will see me, but I forgot there's one omniscient one anyway. I forgot that too in the whole kind of thing, along with the tub I threw over the baby. Were you being genuinely nice to him? Meaning, were you being nice? Are you using the nicitude just for begetting the self-image again? Or put it differently, if somebody praised you and bolstered your self-image, and you'd be nice to that person, even though normally you wouldn't like to be nice to that person. See the infirmities of human nature, frailties, which we often praise a lot. Let's apply to being human being, okay? Itself applies being human. Human being meaning being human? Okay. Being human would be meaning what? Being a man or woman, whatever. If I'm a human being, what should I be? At least two hands over the animal? All that raw material nature of the animals, not necessarily bad or good, is not a question. But animal instincts, I should be higher than that. Being human is to be sattvic. Being human is to be not animal. But if I were using being a man or being a woman or a human being, only being that as a utility, are you insulting the man? Are you insulting the human being? That I demand and return and claim the propriety of being a human being, and as of demanding the results of that same respect as if I were truly being human. Then what happens? Clashes happen. Clashes will happen. In very, very clash, then our animal instincts come out to fight and tear apart. We demand the same respect of a human being. But in result of that, if it doesn't happen, we become animals. But true nature comes out. That means we're not being human. If we're being human, how would we deal? Higher intelligence, how would it deal? Let go. Don't fight. Give. Be kind. Be of the higher consciousness than the animal consciousness. Then you would not be tearing apart, insulting, or fighting, or clashing, or killing, or crime doings, and so on. You won't do that which animals do otherwise. If you're being human, but if you're using the human body, a human beingity, for your things getting done, you often land into animalism. Proof? Ultimate wars and battles. On the civilized epitome climax of the nations, war comes out as if it's a human necessity. But is it so? If it is so, then animals are what? Then why they're lower than us? They also cut apart each other and fight and kill and eat, you know. So what's the difference? So if the temptations and the situations will demand me to be animal, and I be animal because the situations demand, so what is wrong with me? I'm quite okay. And I'm saying only I'm using my human nature, but actually I'm being animal. And then I'll check myself backward. I don't have to be animal. I'm carrying forward from the previous page of accounts, no doubt, the past life. But I don't have to carry forward the same debts at all. I'd refine myself. And in that, you might be feeling defeated under such situation, but you are being human. You didn't allow yourself to the temptations of being an animal as per your previous nature. To conduct this human being, to remain human, the religion was created. Religion is not created for animals. Have you ever seen preaching religion to animals? Have you ever? Have you tried even? Doesn't work. It's for human beings. Those who are being human. Or if they are not, religion is for them to be human. There's a step forward from animal kingdom to human kingdom. Leave aside kingdom of God.
that we need still higher tools than religion. So to me, therefore, all these things are the way of life rather than to be used, rather than just to kind of have utility sense. That doesn't scrape off the utility, though. I don't mean if you're treating a book like being with the author, being with it and coming out with the message imbibed in you, that doesn't mean that you're not reading the book. You are still reading the book. You're selling, the thing you get is still the money. But you're being something than simply a salesman of the commodity to get money back. That's the joy of life we miss, therefore. You create, you be together, you be one with it, you're creating out of you something, whatever that is a part of you, and not a utility sense. And that when happens, whatever you do and live, you'll be joyful. And that's your freedom. You're not tied up with the result of utility. And then we will not regret, because the utility results could be sometimes affirmative or negative, or mixed up. You had the joy of creating. May look hard at times, only because we have been habituated otherwise. If it is hard this way. Does it take away your money or any other return things which would come? No, my own experience is not. No, it doesn't. God still provides whatever is necessary and due. In other words, they call it selfless action or the karma yoga. Same thing. Different words. When you do for the sake of doing, not for the sake of what it produces. Then you find the joy in doing in dishwashing. Otherwise you'll be comparing with those who are cooking inside, having a better, higher job. And the more they think, the next time I give them brooms. And if they still resent inside, then I give them shoe racks. Till they learn how to clean shoe racks to start with, and finally polishing them nicely. So that the wearer of shoes when comes out will be surprised, my shoes are clean. They feel the joy of it. Then only you lose the distinction of high and low, whether shoes are cooking. And then, whether you are a king or a peasant, in the eyes of God, peasant could be sometimes higher. If he's being he, whatever he is doing, try that. What ensues from it? Slowly, when you're being whatever it is, being joyful, being truthful, being religious, being polite, being humble, being kind, as a way of life, you know what happens? At one blessed moment, you'll see your consciousness will pop up. That's why they call dharma leads to moksha. This way of life, living virtuous dharmic life, bestows upon you liberation. Whatever the production's result is, it's not deprived. It's a way of where your attention and gaze is. And I have seen, even exceptions apart, that being that actually produces more effect on the other party. It becomes more effective, impressive. It might yield even more. Not that we should be so in order to be more impressive. Again, then you are making utility sense. It actually affects and impresses more. My experience is that you'll yield better, actually, by being so. It'll affect the genuine part of you, it'll affect other person. But don't use genuinity also as a utility. You'll miss the point again. Let me be genuine in order to impress the other person. Then you're missing the point again. Or at least try to look genuine.
since previously I was using it as a utility, now let me at least try so that other believes the other person that I am genuine. So again, missing the boat. Tricks within tricks. Simplest solution is what you want to practice, use, or do, just be that. To singing a music, for example, is pleasing to the ears. If you sing in order to please others, that's all right, but you're missing the whole point. But while singing, you not only be a musician, a singer yourself, but you are one with it, singing. Not because others are hearing you or not. So others are still hearing. If you open your ears, other ears will shut up or what? They will still hear. But you're not doing for that sake. And see what kind of music then comes out of you. You'll be wonderstruck. It's no format. It's not the caricature of the pros and cons outlines of the things you give that make it very acceptable. Moreover, it makes its own boundaries. But it's being that, whatever you're giving, doing, expressing, you're being that. Let's now apply back to devotion to the Lord. If you use devotion as a virtue to the Lord because that you have heard, it leads God to be pleased with you. Use the devotion to the Lord so that he understands you're devoted to him, so that he does for you what you really want him to do for you. It's a utility sense of devotion. Those people can never be satisfied. Nor the others understand what really devotion is or bhakti. They don't understand really. They think as bhakti is the opposite of wisdom, or bhakti is the opposite of being precise and one-pointed Zenist. It's not so. Deep within there is a devotion power. Deep within. You can't avoid the devil wherever you go. They are afraid of that. They won't go to Zen either. They know inside there will be demand of devotion, not outwardly. When you enter the precincts and the monastic walls, deep within you'll see. Without being devoted, you can't be Zen either. They may not use the word. You have devotion for the Lord. You are being devotee. You are being devotional. The devotion itself. God appears. There's no utility sense of devotion. But we often do that too, because we're used to making use of everything else. So we make use of devotion too. Am I not devoted to you? In other words, why are you not doing for me something I'm asking you? Since I am devoted to you. There may not be a frank statement like that, but that's what the implication is. But if they were not using devotion as a utility sense, being devoted simply, being devoted to the Lord, they are cutting asunder their bondages, they are being liberated. Instead, devotion is liberating. If you understand in a true way, not in a subservient, submissive way, not in a make-believe devotee, if I don't be a devotee, then I won't be counted, I won't be valuable enough, I won't get the credentials, so I become a devotee. But without being devotional, that's what I'm talking about. For its own sake, being devotional, what does it bring? Two things I've observed happen. One, heart gets full and joins with the brain. It makes you sensible too. Being devotional, you'll see, it'll join up somewhere, link between the head chakra, gets you sensible too. Using the devotion often lines into emotionalism and craziness. True devotion, being devotional, makes you wise too. It's linked both ways. Being truly wise opens up your heart chakra too. It makes you devotional and loving. It's a total way of life that is constituted or implied in the word religion or dharma.
Anything, virtues, utilities, things, commodities, and eating, living, sleeping, showering, everything. Let's say you are having a shower. Let's take very mundane examples. You are using the shower to clean your body or to make your body heated up or clean or cooling down, whichever way you are using it. And that's the utility of the water or the shower. Apply the soap, get clean and, you know, feeling fresh and so on. Nothing wrong with it. Let's see if there's any other you being there or something. Not being water, of course. Let's say you're under the shower as if you're not observing water coming on you. You're being in it, being with it, with the flow of the water. Not that you lose the consciousness of time and space. No, that would be too much. Then whole water heater will be kind of finished up. let's see. In that, you lose the consciousness of being water, one thing, and you another thing, and using it for your cleanliness. But being with water, being with shower, in its own joyful manner, cleanliness will happen anyway. It will refresh anyway. But you're not using that for that purpose. You're being with the water. You're being with its life's attitude, life's life-giving kind of capacity. You're being with water. Try this. You'll feel joy along with cleanliness and refreshment. But do it under limits, please. Water is short here. Do it under limits. Is it applicable to anything? You are sitting on the desk, writing something, or reading. You're using the desk, or the chair, or the lamp, or the book, or notebook, writing and reading for its own utility. When it's done, you throw the pen down and go and slide on the bed. Okay. It's done, this kind of, what you call, drudgery of sitting like this. Is there any other way of being? You're sitting in the chair doing anything, drawing or painting or writing, reading, account books or anything, or architecture designs. You're doing that. For the time being, you've forgotten you are in the chair and doing those things even. Utility sense is there. Of course, you are sitting there in order to do those things. Is that the utility thing? Or there's a way to live that particular space life? Just sitting and relax. You write, read, draw, or whatever. You're there, one with it. Being that person there, doing that thing at that moment, not out of utility sense, but being that writer, that painter, that living entity in that table chair context area. You still relax there like meditation. And which may not happen to you while you, if you got up and went into meditation. Try this. This being, therefore, is totally ancient and new. It's everywhere, in every activity, in every situation. This being, therefore, is present here and now, releasing factor for consciousness. Then this releases your consciousness, you become awakened. If you could, like I was explaining, probably I didn't fully explain the stable chair context, I could open it more. But often you might have seen, not often, sometimes, that what you thought you would go and rest and get refreshed and activated or re-energized, often you had the right attitude of being there in that work situation even. After 10, 15 minutes or half an hour, you'll get a refreshed, re-energized. If you're being that, in this being, you tap the source of energy. You re-energize yourself. Otherwise, you go on hating it, or grumbling about it, or complaining about it, or just not being there.
just as if you were somewhere else doing something for better certain things. And you miss the point. You're not being there, so you won't be there. When you will be there, you'll be thinking something else. So you're not being nowhere. And this being the case, life remains dissatisfied. Whatever the situation be. There are difficult situations when it just doesn't work. But when you begin doing this way, being this way, it applies anywhere. It would apply in dire condition, extreme in enemy camps and jails and prisons, it would apply. It's very difficult to perceive this way, but it's true why this sage said, being, that is where the joy is, here and now. Wherever you are, whatever you're doing, if your mind is not occupied with the utility sense and the productive sense, called karma yoga, you enjoy or have the joy cream of life. Being, because it's synonymous of truth and existence. It's life. In the utility and the I and the productive sense is always what you call becoming sense. Being changeful, being what you call unstable. Becoming, therefore doesn't satisfy us. It's in being, wherever you are, that you're satisfied. In becoming, you're restless. When you're trying to love, trying to get love, and so on, you're in the becoming restless process. But when you're being loving, you're being so, for its own sake, feel satisfied. Many ways it could be explained. One is conditioned, the other is unconditional. In your conditioning, it's with your becoming process and utility sense and productiveness. Then because of the conditionings, you won't feel the joy. It's unconditional love, unconditional peace, unconditional joy, and unconditional freedom is another way of explaining that you're joyful. And there's no axe to grind. Can we apply to meditation, that very thing? It would work. Unless we are pressing worry behind the mind, that's different. But normally it would work. What if you're meditating and there are some worries or thoughts or some calculations in your mind? Or some crop up? Are you dozy, sleepy? Even that condition. Even doziness, drowsiness, or worries, or calculations, thoughts, or some kind of planning for tomorrow, or something which happened today or yesterday, or something you wish wouldn't or would happen under all those circumstances. If you think that I'm meditating now, these things will happen tomorrow anyway, these things are gone. I'm not calculating in the sense of paper pencil in meditation anyway. I'm meditating now. Let me relax and be with it, be with my Lord. It's the time only I'm getting to be with Him. Whole day I wasn't being with Him, or partly was being with Him or her. This is the only time given so abundantly to me to be with my Lord. You'll see drowsiness will leave right away, right away. Even in spite of tired body, this is my time with Him. And being with Him, or her, whatever. If she's a Divine Mother, then her. I'll do calculations later on. I have ample time to do that. The things tomorrow to be done, I'll do tomorrow anyway. I won't do it now. Things which have gone anyway. If I have to learn the lesson from what things are gone by, yes, I can learn the lesson, but there are other times to think about it. Let me be with my Lord now. You'll see somehow energy will crop up in you. You're being meditative. You're not simply using meditation to fill in the time or gap. You're being meditative. You'll awaken right away. There's a very great secret behind this being, rather than becoming. I'm trying to meditate as becoming.
being with Him, Lord, this is a time I can have silent communion with Him. This is a time I have full liberty and opportunity to be with Him. Let me be so. So being aware, your being, your drowsiness, your worries, calculations will just leave. You don't have to fight with them even. And you feel the joy of being with Him. Right there. Doesn't make sense? Try it.

misses of innocence. In other words, like, it's okay to bring the natural thing, let's say raw material or any other person born in the tribal areas or forests or African jungles or somewhere in the mountains, and give a little bit here and there, a few touches. It doesn't have to be accepted in the sense as it is, as it comes out. It's not necessarily meaning in a sense. For example, we were talking this morning about babies. They're in a sense up to a certain, of course, age. And it doesn't mean the way a baby comes out of the womb, you have to keep that way. You have to clean it, of course, and, you know, you have to cut the umbilical cord and kind of make it live. And clean its number one and two. You can't allow everything as it is in order to maintain innocence of the baby. You can't say it just came like this and just let it be in the number one and two filled all the time. So there are certain touches you have to give in order to make innocence expressible. Is that clear? And I believe that one of the aims if Mother Nature had for the man to be created was this. That the nature before that, the creation which God or Divine Mother has done, the man comes and gives finishing touches to look at beautiful. Not to spoil the whole thing. That's where the present trend of anti-pollution movements are. The man is not supposed to pollute it. Man is supposed to give finishing touches. So I'm changing a little sentence here of the Bible. I'm not authority, I know. But I can express myself, that's my right. That is, I don't believe man was created to rule over the other lesser forms of nature. That is then to say that man was created as one of the purposes to enhance the beauty of the nature already created before him. And from this then, the innocence of the nature we are supposed to maintain. Unless I'm wrong, but I have freedom to express. It's not the man's privilege to rule. If we understand innocence in this, then I may not go deep into that discussion because it will take the whole hour. But just to mention, therefore, that when some religions and some cultures and some civilizations and armies in the old times took to certain areas of any other, they called primitive areas, that they spoiled innocence always. In the name of educating them, in the name of feeding them, in the name of enlightening them to the religion they belong to, and in the name of doing good, they spoil the innocence of people. So that the modern rational education and financial systems and so on made them more miserable than they were ever before. They were happy before. With all their primitiveness, they were more happy. With the crude understanding of the man, that man came to rule over the lesser forms of nature. We have a greater responsibility than we have ever thought about it. We are supposed to keep and enhance the beauty of the Lord. We should clear here and there, clean it here and there, as I was talking about the baby. We are supposed to clean it in number one and two. Natural doesn't mean as it is in the sense that you don't do anything about. You have to enhance that beauty. You have to at least maintain that. So, if the dead branches are lying down, you can pick those out, that's okay. Because that doesn't spoil the beauty. Then, of course, when baby loses his own innocence, that's his or her problem. That is as the problem as anybody else has. So long, in a sense, you see, try to maintain it.
touches here and there. Because man was supposed to be, and is still supposed to be, more knowing than other species, because of this endowment of the intelligence, he is more responsible to use the intelligence in good faith given unto him for the so-called, as we may say, lesser forms of creation. If we could do that, we'll earn the blessings of the lesser species. And that's very important, because with their blessings we could live in harmony with ourselves too. With their curses, we'll fight among ourselves too, because it's very logical, it's very karmic. If we cannot do good to others or be benefactors of the lesser species, we certainly cannot do it ourselves either. If you have read the history very well, those armies who have gone and conquered in the name of victory and chivalry and greatness are the very people who have fought among themselves in the end and just destroyed each other. See, you can't destroy others and maintain yourself. I disagree with this law. It's not a law. If you cannot maintain others, you can't maintain yourselves. You'll come back. Roost to the home, or what you say? Come and roost at me. Roost at me. It has to. Because the tendency of destruction, or tendency of spoiling, when you don't have object outside you to exercise that spoiling nature, then it comes back to yourself and spoils there. Since if man has been somehow erroneously, in my opinion, called as the ruler of the lesser species, he's bound to be ruled among themselves. That's exactly what's happening. If we were taking the life and its living process in its innocent and natural way, we would have never lost peace at the first point anyway. To start with, we would have never lost the peace. We wouldn't have ever lost our joy. Inner sense is, as I would understand, it's not ignorance. Inner sense is simply to be natural, simple, pure. Therefore, your vision is clear and brilliantly seeing as it is, it's crystal clear. Therefore, the muddiness, the fogginess, the dizziness, and the all those kinds of words, all come because of the muddiness of the mind. Because we begin to think and wish in certain unnatural way, in certain unlively way, that takes away our joy of life. If I use the word quotes, preach, I'm not a preacher, but sometimes lots of words, I use certain traditional words. When I really preach about innocence, I'm not telling you to be otherworldly, I'm talking about this world. I'm talking about life here, what's supposed to be, was. Why, therefore, otherwise, just a simple example. Why, I'm not here comparing East and West at all, but sometimes we have to take examples. Why otherwise, a Western, most of men and women from America and Europe go to such rugged places of the East, and even become sad when they think that modern civilization is encroaching upon their innocence. You can find the literature replete today in the last some decades. If you read minutely, they always say, we hope, we know you can't arrest the progress of civilization to such other parts of the world, like Ladakh and many other sections of the world. They say, we hope they're not touched. With their so-called primitiveness, with their so-called
so-called, no doctors in the 10 miles radius or 50 mile radius, for example, statistically, I have never seen there are more medical problems than one who has every 5 miles radius all the doctors available. Statistically, health, I don't think they have bad. But we give them more doctors and they exploit. We give them more schools and education, they just become more ignorant, lose their innocence, doesn't get money, financial problems, remain all the time, economics worries, budgets. We bring them to worry. For the simple fact that we think we are educating them and so on. But we don't know what they're losing and we are aspiring for that. Then where that, quotes foreigner there, Western man, when he reaches there, he wishes, he prays to the Lord, keep this as it is, please don't spoil it. But they are not the ones who could have authority to do that. This is, they spoil there and they appreciate that. They go, take the right books, take the photos, take the all kinds of magazines and, you know, express and write about the exotic world. But that's the very thing where others go and spoil that. So when I'm preaching, in a sense, I'm not trying to make you otherworldly, I'm practical. I'm simply saying what was supposed to be by the Lord that we should do. That we lost that peace and joy. We have lost that living harmoniously. Friction and clash has become the sign of life today. In that complex thinking and complex living, innocence has lost its valuation. That is straightforwardness of the innocent person. We are lost. We are afraid to say the truth. In that sophistication, in the process of civilization, we have been more fearful than a so-called primitive man. He's bold, he just smiles. At the most, they're shy. At the modest, sometimes they are. Why can't she can't speak? Why she has to speak? She's happy. Leave her alone to keep quiet. Why she has to speak? Oh, modern woman has to babble a lot. That's a sign of intelligent woman, I suppose. They're just modest. They're not knowing nothingers. I'm just trying to compare. But there are touches you could give. Okay, don't spoil the whole thing. Man has this responsibility. Because that comes back to us. It's law. If man came to rule, he's fighting for with each other for ruling over others. The kings, the governments, the countries. The people stand as candidates into elections. They're fighting to rule over each other now. What has contest meaning? Fair democratic way. I won't touch politics per se, but I'm touching the basis of that. Because today politics is associated with the life and the living. Naturally, I have to touch it. I wouldn't go in partyism. Partyism is not politics. That's partyism. But even the so-called fair name of democracy and fighting and contesting the election, I again don't know the dictionary meaning of contest, but certainly involves competition, contesting, superseding each other, defeating someone else. A seed for battles and wars. Naturally, it's not democracy. It contests. It's disharmony. And it gets into, therefore, the wars and quarrels. It has to be by merit, not by propaganda. Where the propaganda is involved, I blindly believe it's not truth. Truth, as per aphorism, shines by itself. It doesn't need propaganda. Sun shining in the sky doesn't need propagation.
truth shines by itself.

includes many departments. If politics, sociology, religious outlook, aesthetics, and secular education, science, medical, and so on, if are not total component parts of someone's totality as wholesome living, life is going to remain always this as disharmonious, clashing, and friction-ridden, and therefore devoid of peace. We are not looking at things with open eyes. We are carrying on our hearsays. We are carrying on our just habits. We are carrying on our borrowed thoughts, fresh thinking. How many are doing? Read over thoughts, hearsays, borrowed things, too many for us to quote. And therefore it doesn't make good. It doesn't work. And those who really work, they don't say, I'll give you the garment which works. Why they couldn't say this? If you feel I'm worthy, if you feel I'll do good to you, if you have confidence in me, choose me. We all of us, exceptions apart, have lost that pure innocence of promised land. The Lord promised, or holy people promised, sages have promised, okay, you do this way. They don't say, I will give you, you choose me. They have never said that. There's no election about them. That you will reach the promised land, okay, you do this way. I have seen it. Go the same way, you will see. They don't say, we will give you. They're honest. The promises they make has to be unmerited. The day we believe life is a process of unfoldment rather than achievement, we'll hit upon the point. I repeat it. The day we'll see this, that life is unfolding process rather than accomplishing or achieving process, you'll really be blessed. To begin to see things happening. Only because we have superimposed upon our life to achieve something else than we already inside are, that we are failures. Failures in achieving peace, in joy, in wisdom, in balancing the budget. The process of therefore, it may be quite a reverse thing I'm talking about, but somebody has to prove it wrong. The life is unfolding process rather than achieving process, rather accomplishing a target as of making enterprise, what else you say? Projection. Cosmos helps us with ingredients we need. Like on the physical level, it gives us fire, water, ether, air, and earth. On the mental level, cosmos gives us tremendous electromagnet vibrations and especially and what would you say, undercurrent of light. When you grow, when you unfold like the flower, it catches, it invites, it attracts the ingredients from the cosmos to help it from the little seed onward. What has flower to achieve? To bloom. If you say if that was the only goal of the human mind or humankind, would not be real great, we'll be only flowers. But look, I give proofs to you always. Why do you really love and like the flower then? It was so dull. It didn't achieve anything, didn't accomplish anything. You just put it on your head and put it on your coat. And you decorate the table, you have appreciation, you love it, instinctively. Why? If it was so dull only just to grow and bloom and nothing else, why the attacks? When you will see this clearly, life is unfoldment,

than accomplishing, achieving, enterprising, or hitting upon certain planned program. Even if we may honestly assume that certain planned theories have sometimes worked, there are very few. That's no proof. It's still always a deficit budget. Still always there is disease and death, of course. Still always there are quarrels. Courts are full with cases, day by day more and more. Wars always hang around the corners. In no way we can say our planned theories have worked. They're not. It's unnatural. If you made your life to bloom as a living process, you'll see how your cells in your body and mind, therefore, will come out more energetic and regenerated. Since you are trying to achieve from outside, accomplish, ego to grow, that the problems will multiply. How to unfold? How does flower unfold? Any efforts you see in it? It's an effortless consciousness. It's a consciousness which unfolds you from within to the whatever you might be. You grow into consciousness, awareness, seeing as it is. Bloom. That will look from objective point of view as a growth to someone else. You will see it happens that way. Don't think because somebody has a $200 worth briefcase in hand when he goes to office that he's progressed and civilized. Please not. He carries a headache in that briefcase, I tell you. And in the modern context, the evolution of the briefcase has become so much high or lowest, I suppose, that the briefcases now contain the fate and destiny of the whole earth. Is the briefcase therefore the sign of civilization or destruction? It carries the switches there now, in briefcase alone to destroy the whole earth. If that is civilization, we have to rethink about it. The day it will dawn upon us, the real, real core of education, the life is to evolve from within. It has to unfold from within. It has to be the school, not a hermitage in the sense which was in ancient time. It has to be the school where you will unfold, you will flower yourself with petals, rather than trying to achieve. This achieving makes you grabbing, makes you greedy, makes you exploiting. It makes you superimpose upon others your weight on them, that you are great, that you are more important than others. This process of accomplishment, objectively and achieving, makes you try to shine out over the shoulder of others. And because this ultimately recoils back into destruction. It's not a fight between materialism and spirituality. I will never agree with that even. It's actually the division between the materialism and the spirituality which is causing havoc. I'm not talking about the state and the church. But even if you replace by materialism and spirituality, they are at work in conjunction with each other. They are together one whole wholesomeness of the life. Your budget, your health, your children, your religion, your books, your traveling, your brain, your heart, your cooking, your politics,
They all have to work together into one life mechanism, organism. When I sometimes read or hear that certain doctors say, we don't understand why a man dies ever, because the cells have such a regenerating capacity in themselves that any man should live immortally. And I basically agree. But they put, why, we don't know yet. Why still man, when their science tells them, by their research, that man is not supposed to die, these cells have the eternal regenerating capacity. The only answer I get is the division. They split their personality, they split their mind into various component parts, dividing from each other. If losing that purpose of unity is making the cells split in such a way they fight with each other within us, create conflict within us, and we die. If we understand this unity of whole thing, then naturally regenerating capacity of the cell is always there available to us. If you leave your body consciously with your own will, that's quite different than dying against your own wish. Those who therefore have a master or who are seeking, I would advise this thing. Since last few retreats I've been advising. Before that I never advised, because I don't like this word. But I do just to make you conscious. That believe your life is unfoldment process than achieving from outside. You will be greater and greater if you unfold yourself. Because within what you have is just up to the end, the spirit, the light, and up to the kingdom of heaven you have. Go on unfolding to come out. You are putting that suppressed, folded, and trying to add on top of that, you know, so many things from outside. And that's where the mess has happened. We have lost innocence. That's the complexities. Probably, in good faith, nobody would like to have a complex life. Everybody will complain about it. But most, if not all, again, try to do things to make everything complex. Somehow. They won't like problems, but they just go on making them exist with them. What happens is this, when innocence is lost, when purity and peace are lost, whatever we had, we just tried to grab it in order to just survive somewhere. This is the antithesis of fantasism, and that we get into this, what should I say, not knowing what we are doing. As this morning I said, I no more pray to the Lord, Lord forgive them for they do not know what they are doing. I said, Lord, do whatever you want to do, because they don't know what they are doing. See that you come back to naturality, which is synonymous of innocence, and you will enter the kingdom of God. It's not otherworldly, I'm talking about this world. Why you hang on to resistance and negativity, I really don't know. I take pity, no doubt. I could be compassionate. But what value it has if you don't care for my compassion? If you don't care for my pity, then what value has this compassion either? To keep mum and serene and, you know, kind of unruffled and neutral is the best then. Let the ball be in your court. There is a divine dispassion, don't worry about it. There's a divine indifference. If you want to grab outside, just unfold yourself, whatever thorns or flowers or nectar or poisons are, let it come out. There is an end somewhere at the end of the tunnel, there's some golden light. You see, it's not complexity only in one area. Then it breeds into everywhere. Insincerity comes in hiding, separation, untruthfulness, and then I don't know. And it percolates into every area of commerce,
and education, the so-called religion, theology even, divide, twisting everything. The untruth, falsehood goes in every sphere. And the more crisis comes, the more poverty comes, the more problems come, the more we adulterate. Sure. It's a human nature's degrading process. Unfolding process is not there, it's blooming. Even if we would believe in the theory of Big Bang, for example, just take an example, whether I believe it or not is immaterial at this point. Well, the Big Bang happened, and the cosmos or the galaxies and the stars, whatever, began to bloom out to make a flower of creation. It's not up to us to worry about even annihilation or anything. God is doing that, whatever He knows. If you knew better than Him, of course, then you can extend your helping hand to Him. Ego can have any superimpositions upon itself, but that's not innocence. I'm great because I have a big job now. That's not anything worth even mentioning. If there is a very well-polished, sophisticated suit with nail-like pinpointed shoe, you know, and a golden pin holding the tie of the shirt, they already have tied it around the neck, and they are not secure. It won't fall down. It's tied all around the neck, on the top of the pin of the shirt. And on the top of the, still they are not secure. They go on each time flapping inside the coat. It comes out, they put it in. It comes out, they put it in. You might wonder, where did I see all this? I said, why don't you take the necktie out? You won't have all these problems. Then also every restroom you go, you have to again tighten it around the neck. Mm-hmm. Now, I've seen people go restroom, come out and shamelessly go on tying their neck, tightening more and more. I say, what are you doing? I don't tell them. They'll kind of smash me if I say that. I just look at them sometimes and say, I want to keep my neck loose. And they are going and tightening it. Yeah, even if one button is straightened here, I just open it a little bit, you know, kind of. And they go on putting this kind of tightness. And on the top of that, they put a golden pin on it. That's civilization. That's sophistication. Its name is tie, even, you know, neck tie. It ties the neck. I don't know. And actually, according to yoga and tantra, the snake is a fifth chakra. You should keep it open to have joy. Fifth chakra is synonymous of joy. We have to open that, feel the joy, not tie it up. Now, of course, I'm not telling you not to wear the tie. I take examples. You have freedom to do what you want to do. In the present context of therefore unfolding the life, chakras have major part in it. As you go on unfolding your life, the consciousness of Kundalini begins to rise and goes on opening each chakra, which is itself a flower. Each plexus is each center of our consciousness. It goes on opening and making it more open and open and open as you rise above. Till the total flower blooms, which has 1,000 petals. Rose may have 10, even double rose, double hibiscus, even quadrupled. Have how many petals?
Maybe sunflower has seeds, innumerable sun seeds. But as the petals are concerned, man has the highest petals as a flower. It has been called thousand-petaled lotus. When you fully bloom, life unfolds fully. You are at your prime, when you are at your prime climax, that flower opens 1,000 petals about. There are more, surely more, innumerable on your head. That is unfolding to your best perfection, your best wealth and heritage. Leaving that, forgetting that, why, man, you're adding all those other complexities in the name of achievement and progress. Which progress will come to? Go by the statistics. I'm not just talking philosophy or hollow theory. I'm not one of those at all. In that 1,000 petal, full blooming, yes, you have ecstasy. Such heritage, man, go through the innocence. World will acclaim you, look at you, why not? They're bound to. Even if you are seeking glory, this is the most glorious thing. Still, in the great courts, great offices of the immigration and others, they still put a hand on the Bible and take an oath. I promise I'm speaking the truth. You're allowed to be complex. You're allowed to be whatever you are really not. You're allowed to be, you know, unnatural. But the problem is yours. So don't think there's no promised land in this unfolding, effortless unfolding. Because that is what is. Anything achieving, trying to accomplish, planning, projecting, don't think that's giving you anything. If those are promises, where are those? At least in this unfolding process, in this effortless unfolding, at least there have been some luminaries, figures throughout the history who have been the proof of it. Which government and king, with their promises, has been a luminary, except those, again, who are really high souls. This most beautiful, so far, most beautiful flower, let's say human being. I'm not degrading the man. And I'm not saying he's the ruler of the lower species. We're supposed to protect it and beautify it. Being the higher authority, we should have a sense of welfare for those, no? We call subjects. So living process of life is not planning. No. I'm saying this in America today. If I'm wrong, I'll be wrong, proving wrong. If I'm right, I'll be right. Life should bloom. Flower blooms to what? To the sun. Because of sun, to the sun, for sun, of sun. A man as a flower, 1,000 lotus, and this petal lotus, will bloom to whom? To the Lord. Simple. Which prophet has been elected? Whom we worship? How did they reach that position? By election? And elected candidates can go and kneel down there. In other words, we are recognizing their supremacy. If we are recognizing their supremacy unconsciously or consciously, then why not? We, without that kind of paraphernalia of politics, could reach there. Which prophet played politics in order to be prophet? Which great realized soul or enlightened being or the great holy man about the name ever played politics to be accepted as a saintly holy man? Which real, great, pure disciples
ever competed with others to supersede, to be counted as greatest disciples.

0: light energy or your vibrations, you're inside the light, you will see, actually see, if you reach that point, the zero level we were talking about yesterday will begin to unfold various vistas in you. Just doing nothing, effortless unfoldment. You'll see how it unfolds from within right away. If you're fortunate, it'll continue. If not, it'll be interrupted by your thoughts again. It's a kind of meditation, no doubt. But I think I'm talking more than that. It's the kind of thing which you'll get the proof. Maybe dead in the night, when you are really not tired or sleepy, lying down or even reclining, but see that your body is not in an awkward position. It shouldn't demand your attention, that's what I mean. Leave the body in certain position, whichever you want, where it doesn't need your attention. Meaning, like, leg goes to sleep, or shoulder hand comes under some other part of the body, and then later on aches and draws your attention. No, lie down in a perfectly comfortable thing, provided you don't go to sleep. And don't wish or project anything. No goal, no focus. This is effortless unfoldment. And then, if you're fortunate and reach that zero level, then you'll see the cropping of energy and consciousness begin to unfold more than you would have achieved or planned ever. And you'll see it's the kind of growth you are seeking, but you didn't know. If I never pay attention to the word progress, superimposition is complex. Yeah, I'm doing better. That's the only word one can say. Whole life you hear that. Yeah, I know I'm doing better. But since last half an hour, again it's muddied. Whole life will go on saying, I'm trying to do better. I think I'm better. Sometimes up and suffering down. Whole life we go on saying the same tune. Raga Bhupali. It won't happen. I'm not mincing words. It just won't happen, that process you're doing. You're just superimposing complexities or folded and something inside you. If you can stop your projections, I know rationality, modern secular education and politics will say differently. They will, of course, want to project. Supersede, compete, defeat. And that's very unnatural. It's harmonious meaning, everybody grow, no? Something for all. Like flowers, let everybody grow, come unfold from within everybody. Where's competition? We are vertical poles, or vertical some kind of happenings from the horizontal level. And there's no end. Horizontal line, let's say, around the globe, around the universe, so many yojanas, or the innumerable billions and billions and billions of miles. And on that, you can, on every part of the straight line, you can draw the vertical line. On every point of the straight line, horizontally, you can draw the vertical line to infinity. Where is the scope of competition? Unless you clash this way. You unfold from within you naturally and see what it is, and you grow to infinity. It's effortless unfoldment. Have you seen flowers fighting with each other to supersede, to go higher? Have you ever seen any bush, two flowers throwing blows to each other? Have you seen flowers going to their own court? Have you seen an insects and birds bringing the case to someone? They do fight. They are bad crows also. They are bad birds too. They are bad animals too, of course. There are some. But therefore the man is created to be a little higher than them. To not do like that they are doing. Even the lion, when he eats, he then keeps quiet for days till he's again hungry. He doesn't go on just hunting everybody. They just go and grab ingredient, put in the more flesh in the fridge. Lion could eat some other day. He knows when he needs, he'll go and do it. That much right God has given him. What if in his den the lion has a fridge to keep the meat further any day? In spite of the abundance of things we accumulate. Why? Probably this sounds otherworldly, renunciated language, but I'm really talking the truth which should be the way it was to be supposed to be. Feel lonely because you don't know how to love. If you knew how to love, you would feel lonely. I'm overburdened with love. I don't know how to shake it off. And you feel lonely. If you knew how to love, you won't feel lonely. Love, and you'll see, you won't feel lonely. You have to be innocent in order to love, even. The complex, diabolic mind, you can't love. You can grab, but you can't love. Wherever there's diabolism, there's a selfishness. They can't love you. They have to be disturbed. They demand love, though. The complex ones, the demanding ones, the grabbing ones, the selfish ones, they demand love, but they don't get it. They're hungry. They're impoverished. Where the simple truth, innocent, is just love. You can see the results. I want to. Forget about it. It's quite a modern cover of one's own faults. Those who believe the words, life is unfolding process, not achieving from outside. Cosmos around you, Mother Divine helps you. When you do that, this whole Tantra therefore came up in the forms of goddesses. Those who know a little bit about Kundalini, and or at least have read about it, the goddesses who represent various aspects of the divine nature. At every stage you rise, your consciousness unfolds. There's a presiding deity at every door gate you go through. Presiding deity in the form of goddess, the Shakti, and it has names too. And will go on helping and supplying you the ingredients you need, really. And you see the results. It's not just within going and avoiding outside. It's not really so, as people may feel. But this all proof you can have when you reach the head, the acme, the climax of the crowning flower and of the thousand petals. You'll see the truth behind that. How, in your unfoldment, you never hurt anybody. In your unfoldment, you never had to be selfish and greedy. In your unfoldment process, insecurity was a sham even to think about. In this unfolding process, you wouldn't even think of grabbing anything. And who will go to court if you're busy with your unfoldment? In your unfoldment process, who's going to fight whom? You see, automatically ethics are taken care of. Automatically. And not only so, in this unfoldment process, there's a fulfillment which you'll never get in outside life. Who has ever been happier, at least honestly saying that I'm fulfilled? At the most, sometimes they say, I'm happy and happy in what I'm doing. But that's one time they can say. Meet them in all times. See what other times they say. They're horrible words other times. It's easy to when you had to brag. You know, when you have to brag, you may say, I'm happy with my life. But see them at other private times. See what is it going on. Are they happy or contented as they talk about boastingly? You never get that fulfillment in outside life. Challenge, not mine today, has been through thousands of years. Where's life fulfillment outside? But in this unfoldment process, I assure you, it's kind of a challenge. You achieve it and see. Achieve in a sense, of course. how fulfilling it, inside filling it is. Love doesn't cost anything. Why are we a miser into that? Love doesn't cost anything, and it's still a miser to love others. Oh, I don't trust it. Wow, what if the other person doesn't love? But what are you losing? Love is abundant, priceless. What are you losing? Oh, what if the other person doesn't love? So what? You did, no? Did it cost you money or what? In this effortless unfoldment, you'll see beautifully our Divine Mother in various forms comes and helps at each juncture. We call plexuses or chakras or the gates. She comes and helps to lead you to the other. Then next, Vista. And then somebody else, presiding deity, takes care of it. Well, in different religions, they say different things. Angels come at various, you know, points and lead you to elsewhere. Many express different ways, that's all, but thing is the same. Some call it eternal, some golden shore, light, never ending. Some say infinity, eternity. Some say light, consciousness, thousand petal. That's a blossoming. That is the goal of the life. Living process has to be unfolding, not grabbing and achieving, which creates tensions. Unfoldment is no tensions. On the contrary, you are releasing the tensions. All these complexities are bringing tensions. God gave you everything inside. It doesn't reject the outside, actually not. By unfolding process outside, you are going to relate to others. You see, when you are unfolding yourself from within, you are relating to others anyway. But that will differ then. That relating to will have a different, totally different expression. It will be love. It will be justice. It will be peace. It will be fulfillment. What else you are seeking otherwise? Even if we do believe in the modern science of grafting, the plants and flowers, grafting, even if you believe that in that sense, even in the human tree or human flower, one could apply that very theory to grafting. That there are certain things we are born with, and therefore they are sometimes troublesome because we inherit from the previous births. We could do regrafting to make those genes change, so that now you're a healthy plant. It can be done. Why our hearts get constricted not to love? As if I expect others will love me first, then also I'm not sure I love or not. I could still show the back in order to show my great, you know how great I am. You have to love me and walk around me. When we get, we don't care. And when we lose, we weep. Of course, those who don't do that, they're happy, of course. They're peaceful. See how the whole sociology and ethics will be solved automatically in this process. Try to assimilate. Those who have resistance, those who have pride, those who are things they can't accept when it comes naturally, they actually isolate themselves. They make themselves poor. It's abundance, it's infinite, it's kind of limitless bounties of the Lord. Divine Mother is just jingling with all the wealth possible in all her hands. And we carry the headaches in briefcase. Few typed papers. In how many newspapers and magazines? How many trees and forests we cut? For which knowledge, which wisdom? Newspapers give you wisdom. First Holocaust news, somebody killed somebody, somebody raped somebody, somebody robbed this way, somebody absconded, somebody And this somebody, meaning those are news. In forest and forest we cut just to make paper, giving no wisdom. All the news of quarrels and accidents, of course. These accidents are happening in the 20th century. Up to 19th century, I never heard of so many accidents. Why the accidents are more now? Because there are more cars. But why the more cars? And there's no answer. If you created more cars in order to create more accidents, you never thought about it. You didn't plan that, right? But it happened. With all the finest roads and finest rules, why more accidents? Man is reckless. He drinks. What? They don't know what to do next. Just drink and again drown yourself in not knowing. Somewhere to make yourself dull again. Just drink. So that you don't see that you are not doing the right thing at the right time, at the right place. Because you don't blame the drunk. Intoxication, therefore, any greed, any attachment, any desires, any selfishness is a drinking thing where you make accidents, where the misery comes from. It makes you not to do the right thing at the right place in the right time. Even God's bounty comes, you'll be spiritual materialist to use it in your own way. Again we miss it. So the gist of the whole thing is that if you really want to live, and I want you to live, don't live for you. Don't live for something, getting something. Just live. Can you do that? A few minutes at the end, I'll just talk about it. Because awareness, the consciousness, and as it is, are very closely associated with living. We live, not for getting or for something. Can you just live? Question may arise, then what? What should we do after that? Okay, I live. And unfold. It's given unto you. You unfold. Don't impose on you from outside doing wishful thinking or wishfully something, which creates a sense of gratification, no doubt. But gratification is no satisfaction. It's no fulfillment. Live and unfold. You'll have the most joyful life ever. It's not otherworldly. I'm talking about this world. Let you stay on this. Otherwise you'll go on eating, not adding 1 pound of flesh. You'll hear a lot of wisdom, retain nothing. Just stay on that. That I'm living. What a beauty. Even this one word that you are living is a beauty. And then unfold. This serenity, this relaxation, I won't say practice. Lie down comfortably, sit down at your quiet times, allow it to emerge. And you'll see the beauty. And then of course you'll come and relate to others, of course. You'll go to kitchen, you'll cook, but what with purity everything you will do. Every utensil will be sparkling. Food will come out delicious, sattvic. Make your mind muddy, selfish, demanding and negative and go and cook. All tamas comes out. You know, the spinach looks like real number two. We have never rejected the idea of correlating or relating to each other after having achieved the inner unfolding. On the contrary, automatically it does that. Flower blooms, automatically gives the perfume or shows the beauty. Even if it has no smell, some flowers don't, at least show the beauty. Automatically they will do it. When you unfold from within, the way you rise, your consciousness unfolds. The more it does, the more you will be harmonious with others, more loving to others, more peaceful among others. You'll be more helpful if you can. Automatically will do. You won't have to think about it even. If you ask me, I'm doing good to you, really, I don't think about it. I never thought I'm doing good to you. If it happens bad to you, I don't see it. It's automatic. It's very natural. It's very spontaneous. If you have perfume, you will give it. If you have beauty, you will give it. You'll automatically be very harmonious with others. You will be more giving. Automatically, you won't have to think, well, morality, I should not take, but I should give. You will automatically doing that. You can't do otherwise. With that narrow-mindedness holds back, you know, how much you can hold? There are more rich people than you. Him we call King of Kings. Why? Millionaires, kings, presidents, they go and call him King of Kings. Why? What made him that, King of Kings? Why we call him that? Which wealth he had that we call him King of Kings? Because he didn't have anything. Just imagine Jesus Christ having a checkbook. How would it sound? And he'll go to the bank to cash the check. Just imagine. Have you ever thought why we call him King of Kings? He was fulfilled. He had nothing, but he had everything. He could see the light. He was light. They call him, he's the way and the truth and the life. Life word is added. In yoga also we add this term. We don't simply say differently, that's all. That you will automatically blossom and give the perfume anyway. If you become the sun, you are going to shine. You don't have to plan it. If you become innocent, truthful, you unfold within higher and higher consciousness, you are automatically going to be justified to others. You'll show justice to others. You're going to be truthful. You're going to be helpful, automatically. You are going to get what you really want. Everybody will give you, if you want, of course. Even though I don't like that term, but even though he was crucified, we still call him King of Kings. You see, you have to kind of sometimes think about these dilemmas. We could have called him pauper, he knew nothing, he had nothing. He lost everything. Whatever God gave his mother and Mary Magdalene, he lost them. He did not hold on to one person. He was totally novice in this world, misplaced. He wasn't born even in America. Not even Europe. Way back in the desert. And you are thinking you're lonely, you don't have anything, you're insecure. And he had nothing, and he was the most secure. So have you thought about why it is so? He wasn't the only Christ. He said, Kingdom of God is within you. Buddha said, Buddha is in you. That potential is in everyone. Everybody is potentially divine. You have forgotten that natural process of unfoldment, the natural innocence, therefore seeking complexities and adding the troubles. That's where you are different than he. You see now? Okay.
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Even in Krishna's days, there was no dearth of good people. Simply they didn't find that impetus, that courage, that sacrifice, that giving, caring that they'd come out and sacrifice themselves to uphold the good over the evil. They were good do-gooders people, no doubt. But they needed some more divine support, divine sanction. What we generally have been calling point A. B2C fighting is just karma fighting. If suppose you are good and you are going to uphold righteousness and justice and kill the bad, you are taking the law in your own hands, creating your own bad karma. Unless you are supported by the inner light or sanctioned by God's voice. This is exactly the birth of Krishna Babe means. That even there were good people, there was no problem there. And there were those who could fight, could have fought with Kansa, the evil king, or subsequent Kauravas. But they necessarily didn't need divine intervention. Not necessarily, but this karma would have gone up. Then good people go on fighting evil and evil go on fighting good people. You know, understand? That clash is more ethical fight, more moral fight, no doubt, but it creates a karma. Unless sanctioned by inner voice, divine light, that's what the birth of Krishna Babe means, that there should be a divine voice, divine will, divine sanction to support you. So that you don't not only uphold the righteousness, justice and good, but also at the same time you get liberation. Anybody can do good in a sense, but still you might be caught up with the bondage of good karmas. Good karmas themselves are not releasing. Though Babe Krishna had to play a dual role, one of the Redeemer, the Divine Prophet, to assure the age to the new next age. But also he had to play a personal life, being a boy to his parents and beloved or lover to his lovers and beloveds, and brother to brother, friends, friend to friends. He had to play a dual role. You know, you have seen on movies how some actors play double role. But in movie screen is easy. They go in a green room, you know, film can be shot later on. But when the life is continuous and you had to play double roles, you are in trouble, you know. That some have criticized in the past century. That because symbolically so true and understandable, the Krishna has all details. Therefore they dub it only being symbolic and not realistic or historical figure. Well, it's not up to me and others to prove how historical it is. But I always feel, if the symbolism is so true, it must be related to reality. How else we draw the example? Then we must protect the meek, we must protect the downtrodden, must help the helpless and weaker sections of people. We must save and protect the exploited ones from the exploitation. Must be based all this on truth and reality with a divine purpose. That vision is the first and foremost characteristic of the great ones. The prophets realize souls and the leaders, real leaders, not every leader, that they have a vision of the past and present and future. They know where this age should lead to. We may not see their day-to-day actions and speech

that angle all the time from the vision point of, but that's how they do. Whether they eat food or talk to you or act something or go in the battlefield or save someone or whatever. We may, in their big functions, big actions, very eloquent actions, we might see that, or rather at least visualize that they are doing this from the highest vision they have, where they will lead the age or the people or the nation. But in day-to-day little things, it's hard that we could even visualize how that related to the vision. It's hard. If we could do that, we will never misunderstand them. I mean prophets, especially. It is Jesus, Buddha, or Krishna. We would never misunderstand them if we could visualize their day-to-day small even actions in speech related to the highest vision. And that's the main thing in the life. From childhood to the death, their whole life is just as one day. As if they are born and then go to sleep at the night, as if one day was whole life, they did the things. In other words, they're very conscious. We may see sometimes they speak and do things like any person, but there's a lot of difference. They are not doing through ignorance or darkness. They are releasing redeemer factor. Each and everything of theirs would be meaningful. That's why in epics of all religions practically, their common occurrences, behaviors, talks, dialogues relating to have been sung and glorified as a great story, which if anybody, you and me, did, would probably be an ordinary thing. You can walk from Boulder to Denver any time, you know. But if Jesus or Buddha walked from Boulder to Denver, it makes different sense, you know. It becomes an epic. And right from Boulder to Denver, at every 5 miles or 2 miles, there will be a temple or a church. You see, it's different. Now, if they're walking and they're doing things and speech or laughing or relating to or behaving or whatever, would be as it looks as anybody else's, why would it make an epic? Why would the place he touched or sat or did and told somebody, revived somebody, or stroked the stone and water came and so on, becomes a pilgrimage? Why, when you sit on that stone 100 times and 1,000 times, nobody, you want to buy it. If the prophet said it's worth billions, or if somebody hammers it a little bit, there's a religious war, holy wars, you know. If you desecrate one of the pilgrimages of the prophet, you are in trouble. And why, if some other person does the same thing, it just nobody writes in a letter to somebody. So we may, out of habit of self-image, might go on remembering where I sat and what I did and said. We go on turning the tape in our brain any time. But you are the only audience. Even if you write to someone, you know, they might acknowledge your later date as 16th August or swine. But what then? When he turns his bag, you tear it off and put it in his paper basket. By the page of the scripture, you don't, normally speaking, don't even put the foot on, you know. The reason is, apart from fanaticism and orthodoxy and traditionalism, the reason is that, inner reason, that they do say, walk, live, breathe, always. Not visible to you though, from the vision. They have the vision for which they have come, for what they have to do and accomplish through various means. There's one most common characteristic of all prophets. Krishna knew what he had to do.
he was supposed to be saved. Otherwise, he was in the prison of the demon king, which means evil. That means the good were trapped by evil. Sometimes it happens. The evil is more powerful than the good for whatever reasons. And then, if the Krishna babe was to be kicked or killed by the demon king who wanted, who knew that Krishna would be his destroyer. So he wanted to destroy the Krishna babe. But it has to be miraculously saved. That could be only by his own light. That does not mean to the dull brain, sometimes it means as a commentary that it will be protected by his own light, therefore we don't do anything, we just stand still witness, let him be crucified and killed, whatever. That's not the real meaning. We have our own brainology. You know, science of brain. And we think since he will protect himself, so we should be just onlookers, do nothing else. That's not the meaning, at least not according to Krishna. God will do, no doubt, protect himself, but he will do some through someone's agency, the agent, the instrument, has to be. If we are onlookers, we are not participating in God's work. That's exactly our dullardness. If we think that God will come on 16th August and consciousness will descend from the seventh sky and will make harmonic convergence and we'll just benefit, you know? It's not that, what should I say? It's not that simple. Only those who receive are open or participating. Is given unto us, but we only receive when we participate. It's very logical. If we are closed, even if it comes, we may not receive. Or those who will, as per the articles in the papers, 144,000 about people will receive. They know, 144,000. That's minimum. One conservative paper added the word minimum so that we don't misunderstand that 144,000 is the first and the last number. So he added minimum. I was glad about it. Yeah, others didn't write that. You know? So, meaning at least so many are needed who will receive so that the rest of the more than 4 billion people sooner or later would receive. The question is, I'm not declaring anything, just as hearsay, that we think God will protect himself, therefore Krishna babe's father would not, why should he even take him to the other side of the Jamuna? Let him lie in the prison and protect himself. You understand what I'm saying? Lord, you are all omnipotent, you don't need my help. If you cannot protect yourself, who am I to do? Add to it anyway? You better do it if you want to. If not, then, you know, I'm going to witness it. That's your fault, Lord. Not fault, but that's your doing. Or at least that's how you decided you're supposed to do that way, since you didn't protect yourself. But Lord might get up at that point and kill that one who's saying that. Hey, you stupid one, what were you doing here? When you are seeing this, you are just onlooker, witness, you are that realized, so liberated that you are just to witness the God's providence or what? Are you participant or not? Now, involved is a different thing than participation. You may not get involved, but participating only is the way you receive. So we many times think God is a doer, so why should I do? You know, that kind of stuff in the Kali Yuga, the Iron Age. But God does through us, no? If I'm not open, I won't do God's will. Very simple logic. Do I have a power not to do God's will? Certainly God has given us free will. If I choose not to do, I can. That's my choice.
But then my choice will create my karmas, my results of my actions, for which I will be responsible. That's the theory and that's the practice. If I'm participating in God's will, then I'll be agent and instrument to do what He says according to His vision. They're the biggest characteristics of the Lord, of all the great men, real great men, the prophets and enlightened people. Second most, one could say, of course these characteristics could be expressed in many, many ways. One can say 10 characteristics of the prophets. According to Vedas, there are 6. We need not be too dogmatic about these scriptural adjuncts because people express in many ways. One could easily say only 4 characteristics of the Lord. But most common, prominent, as I've seen, are these. They have vision. And second, which I said, they do and speak or live, whatever, according to that vision, is called integrity. They are the main of integrity. That's also one of the very common, most common characteristics. Throughout, there's no lapse or gap or breakage in between the integrity ever. It's not a part that sometimes they're integrated, other time that disintegrated. It never is. The integration, you can see, continuous. Very continuous and infallible. Right from the birth, whether Krishna lived 120 years or 25 or 33 years or 85, doesn't really matter. If you study their life, you see, throughout, there's one thread as you're going through with no discontinuity. That's the integrity, supermost. And though third could be said, they normally would not break social structure or social laws or rules, but they are not under those social laws. To the Lord, they know the customs and social laws and rules are very temporary, transitory from age to age. They go on changing. And within the same age, also those rules and laws and customs, traditions, change from one place to another. They know the short or temporariness of such rules and customs, so they do not break normally, but they are not under those rules. Not because they are not and others are. Others are because they are ignorance and bondage and self-imposed desires. That's why. The liberated one, the sage, the prophet, is not under, but still they try to maintain so as not to create a chaos. This you can very well see, therefore, why in all the prophets or great realized souls, never the two things are real same. Anyway, no two individuals are ever same anyway, but even among prophets, you see one of Buddha so different than Krishna, Rama, was totally different than Krishna. It's the same incarnation. And Jesus had his own rules and laws to follow. So different from each other that on one sense you see they want to maintain the balance, harmony, cosmic evolution. But on the other side, they're not in bondage of those rules and customs. Krishna floundered everything he wants. Still he's supreme. If he wasn't supreme, or if he floundered only at least long before 5,000 years, we would have dubbed him, you know, an evil person. And so far, we have no courage even to think about Krishna as evil. I mean, those who might think, even they are afraid, you might hear it. He might bring his Sudarshan Chakra right away. So they are not in bondage, they are free, the Lord. So the vision, integrity, and their freedom of action are very common factors. And they'll hold the truth, that is sure.
whichever means they may employ, but they'll uphold the reality and truth, our God, what you say. This is where we go astray, we get distracted, we go wayward, we miss the point, or to use a strong word, when we're degraded, that's the time the vision is needed, the instrumentality for truth is needed, the integrated personality is needed to put us on the path where we distracted ourselves, where we degraded, where we went off the path, not as we saw it, but as he would see. We might think we are okay wherever we might be. We may be on the path or not on the path. Still, we may deceive ourselves saying, I'm okay, since I'm such a religious place, how could I be otherwise? But maybe sometimes they collect all those distracted ones at one place and made a congregation. Sometimes you wonder, you know, how come all such kinds have kind of accumulated at one place? On one side, they must be holier than others, therefore they are there. On the other side, you might say that they must be worse than others, therefore they are there. Or a gray area combination that, you know, somehow, so we don't know. There's no one way of judging these things. There's no way of judging these things. Right away, the teenager, 14 years, Krishna was ready to fight the greatest, valorous people and warriors. Great. In war, battle, and wrestling, gymnasium, the greatest heroes, Krishna began to tumble down at the age of 14. May call it legend or not, but because it was so true, it lives still. He didn't waste time. He had his pastime long back finished within 14 years with girlfriends and boyfriends. He didn't carry on with those things to say he had to finish his job. Gopis told him, Kanaiya, why are you going? You are only 13 or 14. Live with us, have a fun. There are flower-laden bowers and mango groves, Jamuna, your flute, and a lot of forest. And everybody loves you. Why dost now thou stay here and have a fun? Krishna said, oh, my whole life is a fun, don't worry. It's a place, Leela, Krishna Leela, they call it. And he finished within 14 years that kind of stuff. We may call in our language karmas. If you had, I'm not trying to compare in the sense of superior and inferior, but if you had all the privileges, you will pray to God, give me 500 years more to enjoy it. You know? But as King Janak used to say, he has best of the both worlds. There's Krishna, you know, scoundrel. He had best of the both worlds. He could enjoy the whole world and not get fatigued, and he could renounce like it was a trash. It was a strong, yes. Such perfection of renunciation and enjoyment combination is not only rare, but nearly impossible in anybody. And that's why Krishna has been called the perfect incarnation. Now, I know non-Hindus and others would disagree because God's only son would be the only prophet. That's their problem. And this is our problem. But perfect, not only theoretically, but practically.
to live with peace and war at the same time. Not everybody can do. Perfect peace, supreme integrity, stability, peace inside of Krishna, and raging wars for decades outside. Not that he wanted wars, we know. He wanted to war, he didn't want, he loved all. He wanted insensible people, unjustified kings, and the selfish and greedy demons to come to senses, but they didn't. Since his vision was to establish law, the dharma, rule of law, even his present cry, rule of law. Here the politicians, statesmen lecturing, rule of law is mostly used nowadays actually. That was dharma, thousands of years back spoken of, not 5,000, before the Rama also, 7,500. Dhamma, Buddha spoke about, 2,500 years, dharma. Dhamma is same dharma and Pali. And law, Moses talked law, and even now leaders are talking about rule of law. But the problem is only, if the rule of law, or let's call law, or the dharma, is not sanctioned according to divine principles, it won't work. Everybody will write rules and laws in their own way, just raise the hand, majority makes the law change, not the divine rule. If happens to be right, it happens to be right. But if it's wrong, there's no sanction from divine. There's no sanction according to not only ethics, that they change, but according to divine principles. Who will dictate or who will guide that? They mean good. There should be rule of law, and that will keep the nation and the people, our international communities, in peace with each other. They will live in harmony. It's well-meaning, but which law, what rules, if most of them happen to be right or so, is only because there's a kind of seasoned thinking since ages. That's why some rules and law happen to be in conformity with the divine law, but not all. Therefore, divine sanction is very necessary. The God's will, or enlightened masters, guidance. To sanction this law is correct or not correct. Only because majority raised hands, therefore majority can be right, majority can be easily wrong. Easily. We have heard of communal, political, national wars and fights and riots all the time. We saw wrongs and rights too. I'm sure in Kauravas and Pandavas days, if they had taken democratically the votes from the subjects, they might have voted for Kauravas. But they were the rulers and kings and very civilized nation. Hastinapur. As well said, when they described the kingdoms, you would say it's much more than modern civilization. Kauravas alone, leave aside Pandavas. That if we were to judge by the voting only, I'm sure Kauravas would have won and Krishna or Pandavas would have been defeated. Because in civilization, Kauravas were not less. But there was no divine sanction. Who will finally judge the rules and laws we make are correct according to the vision or the ultimate or not? Who will give the verdict? This verdict only the realized souls, the prophets, enlightened beings can give. And there's no way of putting a certificate on somebody's realized soul or not. But I think conscience can understand that. If the conscience is open, it will understand what is the truth. Must be sanctioned by the truth, the divine, the God's will. Moses brought from the burning bush. God gave me these tablets. He didn't say, I have experienced you 40,000 Hebrews, rights and wrongs. I lived with you right from Egypt through the desert up to the Mount Sinai. And from my experience I learned what is good and what is bad for you. Here are the rules. Come on, take it or leave it. He didn't say that. These are the tablets I received from the burning bush. God spoke to me. God sanctioned. Then you have no question. If we are going to only debate and discuss in parliament and decide what is right and wrong according to the experiences of national, what you call, exigencies. No? What's the word? Right.
And then it may be sometimes we are right. I don't mean everything is wrong. But this is a blind decision. There's no way of guidance, light shining, saying, this is perfect. This is right. This is what you need. This is what you should do. That's only prophets tell us. Jesus would tell many people, including synagogues, rabbis, common people, kings, heralds, others, fallen woman, or the haunted, ghostly young man, or anything like that. What is right and what is wrong? They even questioned his authority. He said, I have this authority from the Most High in the heaven. Okay, that's fine, he said it, but where is the written certificate from the Father? And even if he had it, they would say it's a forgery. Yeah, naturally. Because how come God sent a certificate he never sent before? And if he doesn't give you certificate, you say, where's the authority you have? You know, you just deluded human beings. Both ways you are kind of sandwiched into the frying pan and the fire are two grinding wheels. If you bring the certificate, they are going to doubt it. How come God sent certificate? He doesn't. He never did. And if you don't bring it, they say, where's the authority? And if you just say from your own mouth that this is from the Most High you received and that's what it is, where's the proof now? So this kind of thing. So let's take the vote and decide on this fellow. And the fellow got, you know, hanged by the majority of the votes. And if the majority was right, then what about the coming generations who worship him as their Lord, Father and everybody? You see our stupidity? It's not that we don't think. I think we think too much. The fact is that who will sanction the final authority? Who will give the verdict? Not only because somebody says, I know and I can, you know, decide. But there's a conscience who can understand or can be convinced when the prophets speak or when the enlightened soul or the guides show the way. But it's our blindness, our wishful thinking, our way of wanting as we want, the way of thinking as we think, the way of wanting to do what we want to do, or want to have what we want to have, that blinds us from even hearing their guidance, following their guidance and verdict. So that is not hard to get the voice, the inner divine guidance. We could easily, and we do, delude ourselves within our own wishful thinking and wanting to do, wanting to understand, wanting to have, and so on. Naturally, when the time of voting comes, we can only vote what we want for, you know, easily. And that majority lifts the hand who want certain things are not hearing the divine guidance, what divine wants, what God wants. We are going by our own choices. In the name of the Lord. And that's the work of our religious places, temples and churches or whatnot, synagogues or pagodas. Just to fulfill our wants, what we pray for. We don't pray what He wants. Lord, give us the inner light and insight that we would know Thy will and we do Your bidding, Thine bidding. We don't pray that. Few do, mostly don't. And when then things go wrong or some troubles come, miseries, then we again pray, Lord, save us. Here comes the prophet again. Come on now, babies. You didn't listen. Now you have the knock of your head against the door. Come on, let me put you in bed. A few lullabies. Lullabies or? Okay. And patting and beating, and then you go to sleep. That's how the world goes on. Krishna, while still small boy, here and there told quite good friends and some of his village people
that I'm the one you're seeking. Some believed it, he was darling anyway. Some said, well, he's kind of mental case. That he looks like putting the peacock feathers on his head. If that was natural and right, wouldn't have God given peacock feathers on men's heads already born through the hair? And so on. He didn't go to school much, only 64 days. 2 months and 4 days. So he was dropout. So some people said, you know, how can he be a prophet who cannot even successfully pass the school? But actually, he finished all the famous 64 arts in 64 days. It took him 1 day for each art to finish, whereas it takes us 4, 6, 10 years for one art. Basically, there are 64 arts which he finished in 64 days. His teacher, Sandipani, he sent him home at the end of 64 days. He said, you go home, Lord. I have understood who you are. Why did you come to me? I am your devotee actually. Now you teach me rather than whatever I had, I taught you, Krishna, and now you go home. When he went home, his parents said, what happened? He thought he must have been a bad boy. The teacher sent him home. He said, well, my teacher said there's nothing more to learn. That his father thought that that's the way politely his teacher might have spoken. Better we meet the sir. So they went to sir, I'm sorry, my boy is very naughty. He troubles every neighborhood in my home too. All the gopis and gopas, and he must have troubled you a lot. But there's no other school in this village. And, you know, if you don't take mercy on my boy, he'll remain illiterate, you know, unripe, won't get a good job even. And teacher, he fell down at the feet of Krishna's father. He said, no, your son is Lord, he's Prophet Supreme. He has nothing to learn. He finished one art in every 1 day. There's nothing more I can teach him. I just want to be at his lotus feet. And so on. His father couldn't believe it. And how the Lord of the universe could take birth in his small house in the village. You know, he could just believe it. He thought this teacher is crazy. He told the teacher that, are your screws in the brain tight? What do you mean? My boy is just, you know, he just eats butter and milk and grazes the cows in the grasslands, sometimes plays flutes, and he's a naughty boy, plays with girls. And and he says, the Lord of the universe, you're saying, and there's something wrong with you. He said, no, that's the way I know, the teacher said. However, it carried on. But at many places, Krishna, even while young boy, had said in a revealing way, that everybody didn't take it as revelation, that he was that one whom people are seeking. He demonstrated sometimes two outer feats when he took the whole part of the mountain on his finger as an umbrella to protect and the other his friends from the deluge Indra wanted to make.

those kind. Not that every Brahmin was bad. Many Brahmins were a chosen race, actually. And so, but some, they denied, and they otherwise would lose their identity and authority power. So they would deny God's existence in the sense of the term, because though outside they may worship in the temple and church or picture or idol, but in the realistic sense, in their feelings and in their execution, they will deny to maintain their power and thought. And they are the Pharisees, betrayers, position mongering, and who eventually make their own devilish force, like we say, forces of darkness. They are the Judas, they are the Pharisees, they are the those so-called Brahmins. Not all Brahmins were like that, though. There were some Brahmins who recognized Krishna, but they had no power. The men of power, therefore, deny the existence of God's authority. In order to maintain this, though, they do in the same name of same God. Because rabbis in the same synagogue had their Torah and whatever they had. And same Vedas and same scriptures, the Brahmins had, who had declared Krishna's coming, but they were denied to maintain their power. Same thing happened with Pharisees, position mongering people right up to this day. That they are the ones, when they get position power, something, especially position power, that they, though outwardly may maintain the authority of God or worship in the name of God, but they are the ones who will really refuse to accept the authority, because not to lose their own power. And they make the class of betrayers, dark forces, Lucifers, and such so-called Brahmins and rabbis. Krishna knew this. Therefore, he even demonstrated by certain occult powers, as you may call, that when Indra was outrageous, he wanted to deluge or flood the whole Vrindavan and Gokul, where Krishna and his friends lived and relatives. He wanted to drown it. Because Brahmins were worshipping those natural forces. Krishna said, I am the Lord, you worship me. He said, actually, right away, below 12 years. He said, I am the Lord whom you are worshipping. Now, future prophets were not that bold, but Krishna is unique, you know. He said, I am the Lord whom you are worshipping. He told Brahmins and everybody, and they thought, you are talking blasphemy, atheism. We are worshipping, you know, gods, Indra. And he gives us rain and thunderbolts, and which is good for our agriculture, grass for cows, and we get milk and butter and everything else. This Krishna said, that's right, but question is, there's supreme Lord over them. And that's the one I am, you worship me. He said that, my God. And they thought this small boy of 10, 12 years is kind of talking nonsense, drop out from his school, dillies-dallies with those young maidens. And what does he know about this? He doesn't know his scriptures, although he did know, actually, but he didn't profess a scholarship, so naturally he didn't know. So Indra said, I'll see you, boy, and he sent the torrential rains, dogs and cats with it. And everybody has a drowning, cows and

Brahmanis were different. Hastinapur was the capital of that great civilization. And but he refused. When the war was over, he gave the kingdom to Pandavas. Pandavas actually told Krishna, you could stay here with us, Mama, meaning maternal uncle, and rule. He said, no. This is your kingdom, I won't rule. I'll go on the west coast, on the sea beach. And same thing, Jesus was offered to be king of Jews. He said, no, I've not come to be king of this earth, but the kingdom of heaven. Those deluded ones get stuck to this kingdom of earth. The chair, position, Pharisees, money, money changing. They get kind of stuck. Few establishments, they have some synagogue or a temple or a church, and they get deluded. The power, you know, man is power hungry, even if he doesn't start with it, he ends up with it. And that's where their death knell or their ruin is written. Throughout the war, Krishna many times told Arjuna, when Arjuna won't understand God's play, and which is not unusual. Many times Arjuna won't understand Lord's play, Krishna's play. Sometimes he would see him as his Lord, sometimes he'd forget about it, and would just see Krishna as friend and guide, charioteer, or maternal uncle. And that time he would make mistakes. And he wouldn't understand Krishna's play. And to each time to open his eyes, he would show Arjuna the look. This is already this. He just showed him the whole thing. They're just stuck in their own karmas. They're deluded. They're already finished in their own karmas. They're in bondage already, in ignorance. They don't know what they're doing. You know, each one's death is written according to each one's own destiny. Arjuna, you are not killing them. They're already killed. You are being instrument. Just follow the divine. I'm not telling you to kill them. They're already killed by their own karma, destiny, their bondage, their greed, their attachment, selfishness, their ignorance. They've already written down their death when it is written. You are just being instrument, but feel fortunate, at least you are being instrument in the divine hands to do the thing which they would have met with that anyway. Even if you didn't fight Arjuna, their death won't delay. Then, of course, each time he went on opening the eyes of Arjuna. But even then, he could have easily won the whole kingdom, he didn't rule. He liked sea beach, you know. They have just bikinis and just lie around. Yeah, play the flute. But by that time, he was so busy with the kingdom and children. He had a lot of children, Krishna, you know. A lot of children. They're talking about overpopulation. They learn from Krishna. Each room in the palace was full. And every year, the news coming, so many queens bearing children. And Krishna was just, and each one was born in the image of Krishna. Bhagavata writing, Bible came later on, God made man in his own image. Krishna, all children, as described in his life story 5,000 years back, that each child was born in the shape of Krishna. That became the dynasty, famous dynasty of Yadavas, Yadava Vamsha. And each looked like him, and whom to name what, they didn't know. Everybody looked Krishna. Well, it's a long story again, but that they are never attached, these prophets. They have seen such high, glorious, golden shores of the kingdom. They have such a divine heritage of their own great supreme power and occultism. And nothing on earth can attract them. What to say of being blinded by it? They are much more than that. They have seen, they are not attached. They may do anything they want, but that's different. But they are not attached to anything. No kingdoms can attract them. I have seen one even better typewriter, if you bring it, a little bit costlier and with better equipment. A writer blinds a person, forgets the purpose of the life of a seeker even. If you just give them a bigger, some kind of better typewriter, at least for the time being they get deluded. They might overcome this afterwards. But what I mean is that this prosperity, great wealth and supreme treasure of the prophets, that doesn't attract them anything. What to say of avoiding

attention. So, vision, integrity, prosperity, but not in ordinary sense, and law and dharma, justice. These four are major ones in their life. How they execute is different, though, from prophet to prophet. Varaha did in his own way. Parashuram did in his own way. These are all Matsya prophet, he did in his own way. And so many others like that. It depends upon the time and the age they are born and what is needed. But mission is the same. We don't say mission is, again, Western word we use, but it's not right way. They come for no doubt a purpose, but they know what they're doing. It's not, we see them fighting the way through as if they did know, but that's not the case. They knew it. That's the way they knew they would be fighting through. That's the way world is, and that's the way times are at work. So they would just employ the methods accordingly with individuals as well as large-scale communities. But their triumph, their victory is always written. Prophet cannot be defeated, that's sure. From that end, according to the Vedas, the fifth characteristic is immortality. Prophets never die. Now, we may take it too literally as physical, but that's not correct. Meaning their name, their glory, never fails. Others will come and go, but the prophet will never die. From that, they're immortal. Not immortal as physical bodies, which certainly there are others who are bodily even immortal, but among prophets, no, they don't have to keep their body. Though they can appear to anyone they like to, in dream or in waking conditions, they can be born anytime they like to. But otherwise, their immortality is always there. So that when Krishna comes, it doesn't erase the popularity of the name of Rama. So when Buddha comes, it does not erase Krishna. You see? So they're immortal in that sense. So the vision, integrity, the law, justice, dharma, they call it, prosperity of the high quality, if they need it, and immortality. Five. The sixth characteristic, which is obvious, that they will be the Lord, yes. Eventually times prove they are the Lord. Lordship will be the sixth characteristic of the prophets. Of these six, any which is not needed in their particular life, then they may not employ it, but it will be available to them if they need it. But don't judge reversely. That is, a certain saint or holy man you find very prosperous, therefore he's a prophet. Now that'll be travesty of manners. Yet combine all the six. One, you cannot always go in reverse. Not. Suppose a person somewhere, social worker, is fighting for justice, therefore he's a prophet. You see, you have to see all the six characteristics. In therefore, Krishna or anybody else will found it. That these six are the armor of the prophet by which they work. Apart from the seeing past, present, future, which is included in the vision. And then when it's not something that they don't know when the mission ends. They do know, but they may not declare, or they may declare to near ones only whom they know they are, you know, right type of their devotees. Right type of devotees. Not only all devotees, but right type of devotees. They might sometimes tell what their mission is, what they're going to do, what will happen next. Even many times, very near ones are prophets, according to epics, have not been able to even know what actually their prophet or their supreme one is intending to do. Many times their near ones don't know. Even in Krishna's life, Balaram, his own brother, who was incarnation of Sheshnag. Sheshnag is the great serpent power of the earth, like Kundalini, who upholds the globe. He came as incarnation called Balaram, as his being elder brother. Meantime, he didn't know what Krishna is up to. Meantime, he will call him mischievous or something, naughty boy. And, okay, I'm going to go away, leave you, Krishna. He told Krishna that you are playing politics.
Krishna says, I'm not playing the politics, Dada being elder brother. I'm not playing the politics. They are playing politics, I'm just straightening them out. You know, that's not politics. I'm straightening the politicians. So, but then Balaram couldn't buy it. He had one notion. Balaram has great power. They said if he would, somewhere on earth ground would hit the pickaxe, very large chunk of earth would just tremble and shake, not that far. Not one dig hole, you know. He just put strike one pickaxe and miles earth would shake. Such a great power he was. And then he couldn't understand Krishna. His own nation was do-gooder type. You're supposed to be holy men, sadhu, good men. You know, why are you going into these politics or playing, you know, games or firings? But he didn't know that Krishna is a prophet and that's his work. How else will he straighten out the crooked ones, you know? If he didn't play this way, if you had just become an ascetic, a renunciate and go to Himalayas to meditate, which Balaram liked. Eventually Balaram really couldn't understand and grasp what Krishna was. Krishna himself told his elder brother, better you go to Himalayas and go and meditate there. This is not your job, Balaram. You happen to be born as my brother. Well, certainly they were brothers, but they were not born from the same womb. You might know the story. Krishna was he had foster parents whose Balaram was a natural son. Krishna was carried to them on the other side of the Yamuna. So they were brothers in the sense, but they were not born out of the same mother. But that apart, being his step or not, he told Balaram, you won't understand, you happen to be born in this house, you better go and meditate in Badrinath or the Himalayas. This is not your work. This is Krishna Leela, you know, play of Krishna. So even the nearest ones have sometimes not understood. Even in Jesus' case, we know, some of his own disciples didn't know. Some believed, but when the time of testing came, mostly failed. Same thing, Buddha's case to his most important, one of the most important disciples, Ananda, misunderstood him in the end. While Buddha was lying down to leave his body and go home at the age of about 85 in the moonlit night under the tree. Because a few common things in Buddha's enlightenment, death and birth. One is moonlit night and the tree. He got realized under the tree on the moonlit night. He was born under the tree by his mother under the tree. And also when he died, he was laying down under the tree. There are names of those trees. Even that time, he was going to leave body as slowly inside. He was raising his chakras, consciousness up to leave the body and go. And there's hundreds of thousands mourning souls were sitting around whole night. In India, you can do that. Here is when snow falls, you know, you have to go and hear us. In tropical countries, all fine to sit outside the whole night, you know, no problem. And even if it rains, it doesn't matter. So hundreds of thousands were sitting all around, some mourning, some quiet. Even Ananda that time had a doubt. And Ananda, if not the whole right hand of Krishna, or rather Buddha, was at least one of his greatest disciples. He had a doubt. Buddha called Ananda to his bedside. There was no bed actually, it was lying down on dirt. And that Ananda, you still have doubts. And Ananda sobbed and sobbed and sobbed. He was explorer. Buddha was dying. So many times even the nearest ones would know the prophet's play, the mission, the drama. And it's no wonder because one thing prophets don't do, they don't want to go on telling, declaring, you know what I mean? Just telling you what he is, he's doing, and you know, why you dull one don't understand. They just don't go on making a sensational story. Later on, their stories are epic to us, that's different. But they don't say, go and write down my biography, you know what I mean? So many times they're just not even understood properly. Because even if they were to waste their time to making understand, many still won't understand anyway. It's a very high class play, you know, from the higher region. Even if they tell something, then what? Their one touch can make you again forget everything else.
They can hypnotize, dehypnotize in their own way. Not that they hypnotize in a sense, but if they want to give you awareness to understand and see things clearly, they can easily do that. Why they don't, sometimes they don't do that, that's a different story. But if they want to take away your awareness and make you again a certain dull boy, they can do that. That if for whatever reasons, there are always reasons, they want to give you the awareness and consciousness to understand things and know things properly, they can do that. But if they want to take it away and make an ordinary person again, they can do that. And you'll forget the whole thing. You'll speak in a different tongue altogether. Why they do that? There are, of course, other reasons, but if they could make everybody conscious, why shouldn't they do that? Well, it can be taken as a separate topic, but for the time being they give, because they wouldn't give the consciousness to all times to everybody unless they purify. They wouldn't waste their flowers on the dirt, you know. So they temporarily give sometimes for a certain mission to be fulfilled. So that at that time you feel great, you know, as conscious being, as quite awakened. But again, you sleep. Because without your own purity, the consciousness cannot exist. So they take it back. But sometimes for the mission, for the purpose, for the vision to establish the justice, they might do that. It's not a flattery. Flattery is quite different when you want your selfish motive to be fulfilled and you flatter somebody to get your things done. That's not what the prophets do. They would do in a proper consciousness. So they will give you that instrument for the time being. And as soon as that's done, they'll take it back. Only because till you get really purified. Otherwise, it's something you are putting honey in a certain dirty bowl, you know. But for the time being, if the spoon of honey is needed, that spoon might be cleaned by them. For the time being, when that's done, you are back with your dirty bowl unless you clean it. So, without purity, they would not give you consciousness all the time. Even Krishna, when gave Arjuna that Virat Sarupa, that cosmic view, opened the third eye of Arjuna in the battlefield to show him his universal form, that time he gave him that instrumentation as an ability. He opened up his inner potential, a third eye. But one might say then, Arjuna being his good disciple, nearby, a nephew, and whatnot. And Krishna's right hand of upholding the law and justice, Arjuna was. Why couldn't then Krishna keep the third eye of Arjuna open, you know, to keep him great? Yeah, but Arjuna had to purify a lot of things in one. But at that time, if Krishna kept Arjuna's third eye open for all times to come, then the very mission would not accomplish because somebody had fight there to establish law and justice. If Arjuna's third eye open, he won't fight in the battlefield. Naturally, it was for the time being, just to convince him that, you know, that you should know Arjuna whom you're dealing with. Your Lord is standing with you. And, you know, you can't fool around. Now, we are in the battlefield. Come on, fight. You know, and you should remember who is standing with you or who is your charioteer. Do you forget when you came to my bedroom and asked for the help? Arjuna said, I'm sorry, Lord, I forgot. So you are the one who said this, this, this. Now you are refusing me doing certain things as if, you know, we are just two friends or what? I'm not a friend indeed as a friend indeed. It's a kind of thing that we mean business in the sense of law and justice, the dharma. So Arjuna, that's the one thing you have to do. Arjuna's wailing and weeping and apology wouldn't work. And it wasn't like do it or leave it. You have to do it. That's a mission. Now mission word I'm using because that's probably the English word, but otherwise there are Sanskrit words for it. We call dheya. Dheya meaning goal, yes. Laksha. Dheya, the destination. Dheya, laksha, that's Sanskrit. Mission is a loose translation. That's your goal, that's your purpose. And that will save you, and that will save others. It will uphold the law and justice. So during that time, whatever instrumentation is necessary, Lord will provide.
He can make, as it is said in the Vedas too, the cripples cross the big high mountains and make blind see. Jesus healed, we know. He could order the ghosts or the demon to get out of somebody. When they want it, they can do that. But they don't do when you ask them to show the magic. You know, they're not jugglers or magicians. So if they didn't do before you or when you were seeing or when you were alive, that doesn't mean they didn't do. It may be it wasn't needed before you. You didn't deserve it. Or there was no need that time. But when the need arises, they would do that. Depends upon the age and time what they would do. If they were flying the planes, they would, but there's no need. You know, they may walk on earth. They don't come for their pleasure or comfort or their own, you know, choices. They have no choices, prophets. They have only one goal. And toward that end, what is needed, they will do. And whatever comes in the way, they will not tolerate. But they don't do that like ruthless dictators or wicked, powerful people. Whatever come in the way, they won't accept, meaning their mission, their vision has to serve them, its own fulfillment. Whatever that comes in the way, whatever great or small that might be, they won't accept. That's exactly where you see the utter sometimes surrender, renunciation if needed. They're the way clear, they will do that. Or utter ruthlessness needed, they have done it.

And so it depends. But whatever comes in the way, they will. So say, he sees Angulimal is beset with his sins. He's murdered so many people. And he just craves to have garland of fingers, 100 fingers. And so he's just blinded by one, that kind of temptation or sin or wish. And that's what he wants. He doesn't want to see anything else. Buddha's one gaze then would save him. One gaze of Jesus would say, the woman, fallen woman, get up and sin no more, go home. And she would really listen. Maybe in her life many others might have said the same thing. But she would carry on. The question is, whatever works they know in their mission, their purpose and their lakshya, the goal. Present age, whatever that be, they call it current age, starting today or next Friday, whatever. It's not a sensational thing. Ages have come, ages have gone in the history of the world. It's not 5,000, 10,000 years this globe has lived, millions of years. When the first man was born, let us not dispute it, but question is, many ages have come and gone. We may always wait as if something else will come in spite of us from above and here and there will change everything for us, and we as if not doing anything. That's not true. Because in the beginning I said, without our participation, things cannot happen. It's not involvement that I'm talking about, but participation. Instrumentation is necessary. That those who are open, they receive. That's true. Otherwise, when it comes, even given unto us, if we are not open, we won't get it. Even if it's coming like showers from the heaven and Aquarius age is flowing, all the peace and harmony and all the refreshment of looking at things, all the better things of life and so on, we may not receive, some of us, if we are not open, if we are not participating. If we think it's in spite of us, myth is a self-delusion. It's with our participant, we into it. We have knocked the door and shall be open and so on. Otherwise, if we don't do anything, nothing will happen. We are, everybody expecting a magic to happen and fall from the sky for our sake, you know, whatever we are, it just doesn't happen that way. With some it will, because they're open, because they're participating, because they're God's instruments, because they're listening, they're waiting for that, they've recognized. Others won't even recognize. Others may not even, or may recognize, but may again brush it off, just by ego trip, to maintain their own power and cunningness. They do that, in spite of their belief, in spite of their confirmation, in spite of their recognition. They might still deny and do, because to maintain the ego power and wickedness, meanness. Those are the very persons who formulate the tribe of betrayers later on. Or those who could say, anti-God, anti-particle, anti-matter, or undivine. Though they, you might say, they traveled a little bit up to a point very nicely, but then later on when they distract themselves, when they're lost in a way, they change the path, they degrade in a way. They may then get negative and blaming others, but they are the very ones who are actually not participating in the divine plan. This judgment is not with ordinary people. Not courts will do that. That lies with the prophets. The judgment, even kings, if they were to rule, the governments, were to rule the nations, it has to be according to divine sanction of the prophet's will or their guidelines. Has to be. There's no choice. If it doesn't, in hundreds of years back, again miseries will pile up. War will come. Miseries will come. Death, pollution, crime, these will increase, perversion especially, perversion, yes. In whichever person you see, perversion is the main object, must feel this Kaljogi Iron Age person. Perversion is the worst characteristic of this Kaljogi, the Iron Age. Other things follow after that. If you see a perverted being, feel sure he's anti-God. Now, by anti-God, I don't mean so they will go on fighting and killing those anti-gods. You know, it's not like that. Simply that they are the harbingers, or rather the blocks and hang-ups into the divine play. That's exactly where the fight is come.
come fight or renunciation. Both sides are available, like in Buddha's life, Jesus's and Krishna's. I deliberately not mentioning other prophets, not for the sake of discussion, but I don't discuss these things, even if you bring up questions. Because there are religions and upper religion, which means the lesser ones, but like prophets, and there are other enlightened beings too. But prophet is indisputable. It's not something that everybody is a prophet who is great, or who is enlightened, or who is a messenger or missionary. Prophet is just one for the age. Others could be helper, others could be enlightened beings, great men, women, but prophet is one. So therefore their voice is infallible. Their words will be real beacon for coming generations. So when this thing happens and you see the perversion in some people, that's exactly where the law breaks. Unlawfulness comes in. Wickedness comes in. Those are the ones who will be mean. Those will be selfish, earthly, materialist. And some do out and out as materialists. Some will do as in the name of religion and God, whom we call a spiritual materialist. That's the only epithet difference. But they are as materialists as those who are cold-hearted materialists. A spiritual materialist is only the one who, in the name of God and His Spirit or such things, he does the same materialistic things. You see the point? And they may erect temples. They may be highly religious in the eyes of some people. But otherwise, their inner qualities will be like materialists. They are the ones actually who are exploiters, wicked, mean, hearty, selfish, greedy, egotistical. Give them a little tip deep into their, with thumbhole into their skin, you'll see the materialism kind of full there. You know, but this kind of challenge, not every ordinary person can give. That's the work of the prophets. They'll show the challenge, like in Jesus' ministry, we know. There's few questions to Peter and, you know, three times cock will crow, do this and this, will you doubt this way, you'll, you know, just a little challenge and they were kind of stunned. They couldn't deny it. Not only they couldn't deny it, they proved it, even after telling. I mean, Jesus told them before they did it. Still they did it. Which means that they are the ones who can really, with the thumb only, they'll kind of press it inside the skin and their materialism will come out. Now, by materialism, I don't mean necessarily the matter is evil. By materialism, meaning that gross, selfish, egotistical, their power, lovingness, those kind of attitudes which are always go against God, because they couldn't be useful divinely yet otherwise, unless they really surrender to the Lord and become spiritual and religious, truly in the sense of the term. So whenever God comes in their way, or prophet comes in their way, they will even deny prophet. Those materialists are spiritual materialists, always do that. If God and prophet comes in their way, then that prophet is bad, rather than able to change. That has been a very common experience throughout the ages. And that, those are the very ones, eventually prophet or whatever epics are told their stories, that they, you know, as they finish them, by whatever means that age demands. So many times, this materialist is which is exposed as materialist, we can easily say this is greedy person, worldly person, he drinks, goes to bar, just after money and this and that, we can say, oh, condemn him, okay, he's materialist. Which is out and out, at least outside, not because he's honest or not, but there are those spiritual, some, I don't mean all, who will look to religious to any gullible or any people. They will look religious, certainly they do so much worship, they do religious acts they're doing. But not all of them, some of them. They are called spiritual materialists nowadays because in the name of Lord, in the name of spirituality, in the name of, as if for God, they're serving their own selfish, egotistical purposes. Those are the ones which easily are as good or as bad as any of the materialists. Worse than that, Vivekananda said, they're worse than the cold-blooded, hearted, these materialists, because whereas those materialists, what are bad, that they're exposed and visible.
So you can easily name them. But the spiritual materialists, you can't name them in the sense, because by outer proof, you'll be a fool to condemn them. Meaning how Jesus could say the rabbis are anti-God, I mean, they would crucify him. You see, Krishna, in his life, that problem was there too. It's not new. It was in Krishna's life too. The only difference is he didn't give any, what you say, buck to them, you know. Whenever they came as spiritual material, he said, okay, I'll see you first. He fought them first, then the so-called worldly people. He fought worldly people later on, Duryodhan type. Those were out and out worldly people. But before that, so-called religious, meaning spiritual materialists, he finished first. Because, like Brahmins we have been saying, and don't consider all Brahmins. Some Brahmins were and are cream of the race, chosen race as you might say. But some of this priest class and some of those spiritual materialists, he finished first. Because God knows, our prophets know, that in their way, the enemy in the ambush is worse than exposed enemy. So they first will try to bring out the enemy in the ambush out, finish that. By what methods depends upon the age they are living. Because the exposed enemy, they know it's there. But the enemy in the ambush, these are spiritual materialists, we would call that. It's a strong word, I know. But in the working of prophets, they know this whole thing. They know what they're doing. Later on, when Peter got transformed, reformed, or Simon, or James. And, you know, James was fine, I think, throughout. James, I think, was more integrated. But some others who were up and down, among them, he would name them and wouldn't give them authority. But later on, after Jesus' body crucifixion, they reformed, they repented, they kind of as if punished themselves. And Judas, of course, right away committed suicide. Didn't take much time, verdict was there. But others, even some of them were crucified later on by the later people. Some of them gave the sacrifice in a way, but they paid their price actually. But we might say that they sacrificed because they were crucified in the name of Jesus Christ. But if you read between the lines, they paid their price simply. But they were reforming themselves by that time. They understood the folly, they apologized, repented, and so on. But they had to pay the price, what they did that time. And some got okay, who were okay. Otherwise, prophet is one of the age, and he will establish justice and law. Whatever comes in the way, they will kind of clean it off. They won't tolerate by any means, and on their path toward the goal to be achieved. So if it is their own kith and kin, like nephews and cousins, they won't care. Krishna wouldn't. That's the story of Krishna. The blood-related people, that he knew that blood relation is certainly nice, but that's not the highest point in the evolution of the mankind. If I were to just, you were to, or anybody were to just protect your cousins and aunties, and that's your mission in life, you're not a prophet. You understand that? Well, to protect them if they are suffering, that's fine. But to protect them under the pretext of falsehood and untruth against the Lord will not make a profit. So it's very clear cut that he could be from your own village, from your own native place. But if he's on untruth, anti-God, or anti-God I'm using a strong word, like the atheist or spiritual materialist. If you're a right person, sage and prophet, you won't talk with it. You won't go along with that. To protect the blood-related people, love them is fine. But if they are untruth, and if they are unreligious, unspiritual, prophets don't stand by that, only relationship. It's strongly very proved in Krishna's life, more than anyone else. Jesus had no reason to do that. His story was different, somehow. So he kept in touch with his mother or some other people. He loved his mother or something, but for the time being, even if she sent a message to Jesus, now you come back after so many years, come home, see me first. And he was lecturing outside.
you know, giving sermon to other disciples and devotees in the same village. He came after years, didn't go to see his mother first. That doesn't mean he didn't love her. But blood relation won't attract. He's the work, not spiritual. So when the message came to Jesus, your mommy is calling you, you know, where are you? He said simply, these are my brothers and sisters. But later on, of course, met her. His mother loved him and so on. But they don't make a big deal about it. You know what I'm saying? Okay, he's my son or she's my mother. Right, fine. Love each other, respect, fine. But so far the mission is concerned as a prophet. Some much higher work they are dealing with. So when they see the mother, that's fine. They hug her and, mommy, how are you? Fine, hi. Great. And then he'll again go out and lecture, you know, talking to his other disciples and countrymen, healing others. And so mother wasn't neglected, but what else he could do for mother? If he came as a prophet on this earth to look after his mother, he won't be a prophet. His work is different. It's not a negligence. We many sometimes apply the same criterion and rules and judgments to prophets as if it were we. And if it were we, then we will be prophets anyway, but we are not. Simply for the same reason that we just don't know what the main vision is. Well, as usual, we can talk months and months about Krishna and days and nights. I didn't go in much descriptive story of Krishna because we had done that before. But the main things, if you're believing in 16th August or harmonic conversions, unless it gets congested, I don't know. Convergence, you know, if you get congested, you are in trouble. My God, you'll bring the bulldozer from county. But well, if you do believe whatever you do believe, of course, age 16th August, this harmonic convergence, new age, or something in 21st century, or apart from daydreaming and wishful hallucinations, then we have to understand the work of prophets. Not because before an earlier prophets we made didn't understand many things anyway, but the very idea to continue the same way has no meaning either. We should also grow to understand their working, or understand them, whatever we can. I'm sure we cannot understand them totally. Not if they even made us understand that we would. But at least we can grow in our own way to see what is their stature, you know, what is their mission or purpose. What's exactly meant? If we are believing they will do just for us and we do nothing, we just keep doing what we are doing, then we are deluding ourselves. We could easily be thirsty while sitting on the banks of Ganga. We could easily be non-religious while living in ashram or community. Not all of us again. We could be easily spiritual materialists the same way thousands of years back. We could easily be materialists as anybody else. So it's not the outer situation, which means it's not the 16th August which makes everybody enlightened or gives you consciousness in hand or makes you a refreshed new person. But your own participation, your own virtues, your own purification will make you receive it. If you still remain mean, wicked, position, power-mongering and greedy like Hajra or Peter or Brahm, those so-called rabbis and Brahmins, then you're repeating the same history. Victory is prophets, not because they come to defeat us. No, I don't mean that. The Lord will be abiding. That's what I mean. Justice will reign supreme, whatever we may do or not do. But if we participate consciously and willingly, then naturally we receive it. Otherwise we may miss even. That's exactly the meaning. So whatever I'm not declaring about today's any 16th August, what it contains or not. But if we blindly think we were in the religious place before the Master, before our Lord, and it was a great day for, naturally, we will feel it was a great melting pot day. You know what you call that? Harmonic convergence. Yeah. And therefore, I'm the most fortunate. How lucky I am, but I may be as blind as any blind man not seeing the sun.
easily. It depends how you open up, how you are virtuous, how you are participating. That's the right word. Without a conscious participation, we cannot be receivers. So whatever the sensational news of today might be, it's clear that that yes, something has dawned, something will be happening. In between, some mishaps, wars, holocaust may come. And then the deluded ones may, you said this will descend on 16th August, all harmony and peace. Look, all the holocaust and war are still happening. But that's what it clears, you know. There's a clearing process. To bring in real peace and harmony, you have to clear the dross existing at that point. So, likewise, some right away will feel happy, peaceful, harmonious, and things go graphically upward, positive. But some might feel and have felt diseases coming out more, suffering more, and you might have read in articles too. For some, the Holocaust will happen. Great diseases will come. Seem to be bad days for them as of coming. But that's exactly the clearing way. And some brighter, positively upward trend thermometer, Kali, you know, are nice. So there are two reactions that way. And some articles, if you have read, have been writing consciously or unconsciously the same thing. That somewhere you'll feel very worse news, which you'll wonder, this person could have a small disease, why like a big holocaust? But that's exactly what this is doing. So some are accepted, some are rejected, some are kept distant, more distant. Even before when the 16 August came, some I have made or they have made themselves more distant than before. And I accepted it quite vertically and horizontally. I said, there's a right excuse to do that now. You know, when I'll do it otherwise, this is the time to do it. And some will be nearer. Like exactly this, the reaction of different kind, like in homeopathic medicine we know. In some homeopathic medicine, right away starts upward trend, positively curing and relieving, comforting. In some homeopathy, will start bringing out the disease from inside so much holocaustic that that will look worse. And but that's the way homeopathy is clearing. Depends on our nature of two kinds. Will bring two kinds of reactions. Exactly that's what's happening. So even if we believe 16th August were miracles, and will bring two kinds of disaster or very positive opportunity right away. In some, depends again how your participation is, how our ego is tripped, whatever. And so it's happening in a way, and will happen. We'll pray for the best, but from outside the results are not the best for everyone, except that ultimately, yes. So, biblical saying that many will come and few will be selected could be viewed or interpreted in many ways. It's not that God or Jesus or prophet is bent upon choosing few from many. What it implies only that few are that participating or open or kind of devoted realistically. And I've said this many times, that in the life of the prophets, real apostles do not number much. I don't think it has ever gone beyond 20, 12, 16, 14, 13. Now, there are other multitudes, you know, those healed mobs, that's different, but or in Krishna's other devotees, but in the nearest disciple point of view, always few. They are not gone beyond 16, I think, so far, but that should not be a rule either. Because not many are open that way. So the prophets play there, whatever play it is, and then go away. And then we are gone worshipping, of course, and wait for the second advent. The question is this, Aquarius age or whatever harmonic conversions. Even if we believe it, and there's no reason why shouldn't we believe it. It's a very positive thought. It's a very noble idea. Why shouldn't we believe it? Even if it were a fact or not, immaterial.
Any noble positive thought to have aspiration is good anyway for higher thinking and higher way of life. But we won't receive if we're not open. If we crunch upon inside, you know, to have our way and wish it, then naturally we won't receive it. So this is a little gist I've given of the prophet's working. There could be many, many details. Krishna's life I didn't take up totally today on Janmashtami, partly because 16th August itself, and partly because we are slowly heading towards convergence in the sense of harmony of religions and prophets, rather than just dogmatically one prophet and others are false gods. That idea should scrape off. So, I mean, on Jesus' days we can talk about Krishna and Buddha, doesn't matter, what's wrong there? Jesus himself, in synagogues when sermonizing, used to refer to the old gods of Old Testament. Many times to Abraham, David, and Jacob, he referred. Krishna referred back to Vedas and Upanishads and Gita if you knew properly, if you are in that culture. You could easily see Krishna refer to many other saints and sages in the Gita, of course, and the other previous Vedic gods and things. Krishna did mention, actually. And Buddha didn't. His way was a little different because he was preaching something else. But otherwise, they do not disregard the other harmony of the prophets and religions. They cannot. Truth is one. And this probably may mean by harmonic convergence that we have more harmony and peace, we'll hope and work for it. But sensationalism, I don't believe, I avoid that rajasic nature of sensationalism. So in a sattvic way we can easily perceive that. But in next 20, 10, 12, 15 years, it doesn't mean Holocaust may not come or bad things may not happen. But not to everyone again. You'll see, we live together, that some will suffer a lot. Some, you'll see that nothing happened to them. You'll be surprised.

caring for is proportionately associated with love. It's often a mistake. Those who are good, they are good. They don't need attention much. Those who are healthy, they don't need the attention of the doctor. No? But when doctor pays more attention to the sick, doesn't mean doctor loves them more than the healthy ones. Unless because he gets money from the sick people, then naturally he loves them more than healthy, because healthy do not fall ill to pay money. But that's not the case with God, no? We cannot make God as a professional, no? Likewise, the criterion of our test, touchstone, is always applied, or should be applied, to those who are on the lower degree accordingly, mentally. Those who have nervous weaknesses, or mental weaknesses, or those who otherwise would be good if they had a balanced mind. You see the point? Often the oscillation makes one look sometimes bad and evil, although basically that person may be good. Why I'm saying this all, that is, so that the misunderstanding which may be in some minds may be eradicated. More attention does not mean more love. It just needs more attention, that's all. Certain road is bad, you repair that road better than which is already a good road, you don't repair that. That does not mean we like that rugged road more than the straight road. So this misunderstanding often comes due to human nature's frailties. Human nature has frailties of these kinds, give and take. I am not referring to any particular person, but giving general guidelines for those seekers who may be thinking, that more attention means more love or more nearness. I'm using the word nearness also deliberately. Conversely, it does not mean either that those who are more near are necessarily more loved than others. This is one of the common fallacies happen. And due to this, again, let's take its effect now. Because sometimes this fallacy is taken that more attention or more nearness is more love necessarily, the result follows that the minds of such get negative. Something they are missing. Like ignorant children, they want to be blaming the parents, that she is always with that child who is on sick bed. But that sick child needs the care. That's why. A mother tells them, no, I love you, honey, it's the same. But they don't believe, because, but mommy, you're always with that child. But that child's sick. Can't you see? I see, but some little time at least you should give to us. A mother would say, she can be rude with that child. But okay, when the child gets okay, then I'll handle you. And so on and so forth. Tries to understand, or I'll try to explain. But being a child, it cannot be satisfied only with words. They have to see that mummy really hugs that child, takes it in the lap and, you know, laughs and smiles and plays with the child, gives more time and sits with the child while taking lunch and dinner and so on. If that's a child. If it were adult, a little more wise, adult meaning, yeah, a little more wise, then that person would understand that the attention of parents, a God and some, is because they need it. It's a kind of depression which needs more feeling. Not because God loves those whom He gives attention more than others. This because brings a result of negativity in such souls. They miss then the guidance. Due to that, they block themselves. Although the God or the Master or the Light is available to them. All the time. Without distinction of time and space. The Light of God is available to all and sundry, irrespective of the differences. But if one blocks by ABC things, any kind

negativities, then they miss it. And the more they miss it, the more they become negative. It goes just kind of a continuous chain, till one understands, of course, that this is a mistake. Maybe taking hours or days, months and years. This is often a mistake among, especially the seekers or co-disciples. Why? Because that kind of human nature's frailties again, demand claims come in between. There is an easy course, how to get rid of this pattern, or so-called trap, let's call it a trap, created by one's own psychology. There's one way. Either they should see the justice in the behavior and treatment of God or the Master. Failing which, if they cannot see that judgment or other justice, at least they could be neutral. That's an easy way, mind one's own business. Whether you are in the ashram or in the homes, it will apply the same. If you want to receive the most God's light, wherever, in whatever timing, then just be unto yourself. This does not mean complacency or cold-heartedness to others. This clashing, mutual clashing, that's the main cause, one of the main causes. This mutual clash is one of the main causes for missing the goal. Just concentrate about this point, you'll see the truth of it. As soon as you come in between these two pans of grinding, which we call clash, even though your mind gets trapped within these two walls, to and fro, and the goal which is ahead, transcendence of these two, remains pending. Whereas, if you just mind your own business, whatever here it is, judgment of God, He knows best, or your Master, or in whom you have faith. And if you certainly mind your business, even though injustice or justice, in both the cases, you won't miss the way. Because you are then traveling your path. You are not coming to a clash of the relativity. Often we get engrossed in relativity. That's why we miss the goal. This is the main reason. Dualism. Not because someone may argue that we cannot live without the dualism. Certainly we cannot live without dualism, that's sure. But we cannot achieve the goal with dualism. A sharp distinction. That while you live in relativity and dualism, achievement of light of God or seeing is achieved by non-dualism. You and your God. Not you and the third angle somewhere. You and your God, you and your light. Under any circumstances, any times and space, any justice and injustice around. That is why let us not judge what is justice and injustice. Because on one angle we cannot really judge, thoroughly at least, and who is free from doing injustice to others. This alone one statement should keep everybody silent if one sees light. Who is free from the doing injustice to others with the 2 or 10? If not, if we are not free from injustice or any misunderstanding or any frailty, or any imperfection, any, name it, any ignorance. If nobody is free from ignorance, who is demanding justice? Under what rights? And if we are demanding, if anyone is demanding, then we are demanding simply, what about the God's light, if we want that? This clash I'm talking about is one of the main hindrances on the path towards realization. Then clash mind with mind. It clashes, no doubt, that you miss the goal. Those who care for the goal have devotion and faith. Those who are longing for the goal, do not fall into the trap of clashes, please. You forgive and forget, let go. And bringing it in a different way, left to right circle. Let go your hurt, of course. But why we should do that, there's a reason behind.
why we should forgive, why we should be humble, why we should forbear or endure, why we should be meek. What's the purpose? Are these all virtues, purposes in themselves? No. These are something leading to something else. That we forbear, endure, forgive, let go, do not fall in the trap of clashes. When the mind gets alone, when two minds or more minds clash with each other, they may love today, but tomorrow they clash. If they clash, they have no time and energy and space left to divert attention and concentration to the main goal. You say God's light, or your master, or your light within, your spirit. Mind has to be alone to seek. I do not mean necessarily bodily, but mentally, yes. It is hard to keep mind aloof and not being as if related to any other mind. It's very hard, but it's not impossible. Not because one mind can be kept aloof. Let me say this also so that misunderstanding is over. Not because any mind can remain really aloof. What I mean is avoiding the clash with other mind. You may still remain in dualism, relativity, but be not a kind of subject to the struggle or clash between two walls. If you do that, concentration is lost. The achievement of mono-God or non-dualism are the light or the absolute. They are not be achieved while you are still in the trap of the dualism or the relativity. Surely enough. We are talking about the goal. While we are in the world, you cannot live without relationships. That's true. Nor I am preaching not to live in relationships. By all means. But if you are seeking God or light or some peace, forbear, endure, let go. Avoid clashes. I won't say that Jesus went so far to say that anyone slapping on one cheek, give him another cheek. That's up to you if you can do that. But at least endure even one slap. If you can do that, you are entitled for the kingdom of God. Not otherwise. I can see no exception. But if you want any progress, any developments, any achievements in the world, then preaching is different. Then I would say, tit for tat, eye for eye, tooth for tooth. Be successful. Try to grasp or accumulate as much as you can. Position, power, money, wealth, property, relationship, friendship. Fine. There's no evil behind all that preaching. Stark materialism successfully fulfill the life on earth for which God has sent. If it gives you satisfaction, peace, joy, happiness, fine. If not, and we are seeking some kind of right understanding, a light, let's call it spirit, then the preaching will be different. There's no compromise. Then the forbearance, endurance, let go, forgive, bless others. Those who curse you, bless them. When you can learn that, you are entitled for the light. Those who insult you, that you can smile or be quiet, then you are entitled to be holy. That when others put you under loss, that you are able to feel it as a charity, then you are entitled for holiness. When others are negative to you and still you can be positive to them, or at least neutral, then you are entitled for good meditation, not otherwise. That when there are conditions around you to make you proud and arrogant and outgoing, that you can remain meek and humble and be inward, then you are qualified for holiness, not otherwise. When the position and whatever is given to you by God, by circumstances, by any, and you are able to sustain it humbly and not get over excited about it, consciously or unconsciously, then you are worthy of seeing light of God, not otherwise. There is no compromise in these virtues, especially for those who really want to be enlightened. But those who want some progress achievements in the world through spirituality, then of course preaching will somewhere compromise.
Needless to say that these things we have heard. Problem is, when the episode occurs, when the circumstances arise and conditions arise around us, how we react. Later on we may apologize. Or later on we may understand this should have been done by him. But again same episode repeats and we perhaps commit the same mistake by habit. This is only because the mind has the habit of going into clash. Clash is the opposite portion or opposite side of the attachment. They just oscillate. Two sides of the same coin. If you are attached to somewhere, person, place or position or whatever, you are bound to have repulsion tomorrow. This is the inevitable law of nature. Attraction breeds repulsion, attachment, hatred and so on and so forth. All these two sides of the same coin. If we hope and hope and hope for the other side, will simply be alternatively bringing back the same thing. Lesser or more degree. Those who are in enlightenment must come out of this trap. Not to hate others, I don't mean that. Not to leave others, not that. Not to abuse or be kind of complacent about others, not be inattentive either. Simply make your mind as dedicated unto God. But that is not influenced by the circumstances or the relations around yourself. When you are foolproof to the influences around you, in you or outside you are entitled to be selected for yoga. Understand the line. The qualified students for yoga are not those who just twist legs and arms. Qualified for yoga are those who have made themselves foolproof to the influences in them and around them. This is no negation of others. This is no kind of abusing others or being negative to others. No. Just minding your own business, not to be affected, not to be influenced. Unless influence is so noble and good that we want it, then it's okay. But not to disturb the influences. I'm talking about a clash. Mind has to be set free or rescued from the clashing tendency. If you can do so, you are qualified for a very good meditation. Because then your mind is peaceful. You cannot have a clashing mind and as well as a peaceful mind. Both cannot be achieved simultaneously. When the mind is in clash, you are disturbed. When mind is peaceful, you are peaceful. Avoid this, the tendency of the mind to get into any way to strike somewhere has to be avoided. Where should it begin? With other person or with me? Where should they stop to the clash start? With other person or me? Where should the forgiveness start? Till the other person forgives, I should not too. Or till the other person changes, that I should not change. Or unless the other person does this, then I cannot do or do this. Where should it start? We are talking about holiness. That those who want to have nobility and holiness, and they want to be qualified for divine heritage, have to start with themselves. Seekers must see themselves first. Not only see, but honestly, not hide things. They are not to suppress things. They are not to give different color to the thing which is something else, to feel good or seem good. They have to be thoroughly honest and unsparing to themselves, those who are true seekers. They have to start with themselves. World around them may be good or bad. Other person may be more blamable or less. But your shoe pinches you. So you have to start there. Other shoe and other feet may be better or worse, but that doesn't matter for you. Your shoe matters for your feet. This is not a selfishness. I'm not talking about selfishness at all. On the contrary, selfishness breeds more clashes than otherwise. I'm not talking about selfishness. Minding one's own business is a peaceful method. It's a cooperative living also, because
when everybody minds one's own business, we are more cooperative than competitive. It's a clash which brings the disturbance. Whether the unit of family, an ashram, a society, or a nation, or even one's own mind, because one's own mind is a world anyway, it has all the forces within to avoid this clash. One has to bring in counter virtues. And those counter virtues are such that automatically will help others also. This is not negation of others at all. When you are forbearing, when you are enduring, when you are forgiving, when you are tolerant and patient, certainly then others begin to change also around you in course of time. They are helped too. And though action, reaction breed each other anyway. And they go into chain reaction, never-ending process of this maya. Somewhere you have to stop and pause and think. So what is your goal? All of a sudden when somebody asks you what is your goal, you may say, I want to see God, or I want to see light, because you've heard it sometimes. But how much time, how many minutes per day or night, this thought remains with us. So what is my goal actually? Do we not most of the time forget? Only because mind is in clash. Now here I am using the word clash for a dualism, kind of dualism, whether violent or non-violent, mild or intense, whatever it is, when mind is really trapped into these two pros and cons. That's what I'm talking about. To make this free. If you remind yourself, what's my goal? I have to see the light, get the spirit. If that is my goal, what have I to do if other person did wrong or blame or not right? What am I losing thereby? Just be unto yourself. If then the kingdom of God does not awaken in you, answer us. It is the alone mind, that purified mind, which makes you see the light. Not while you are busy with the clash and dualism. To the busy minds, God does not reveal, because they are busy. They have no time to see God even. Ask those 5, 10 years, 15, 20 years, sadhus or holy men or students, our disciples, who have been working hard upon seeing God and they have not seen. And they think they have nothing wrong in them. Everything is good, they are nice. But still they don't see God. They don't see light. What makes them miss it? They think they are good, they are nice. But they don't understand, their minds are busy with something else. And when you are busy, certainly you are disorganized. Paradox. Those who often said, I am very busy, I have seen them, they are most disorganized. Those who are organized never get busy. Proper discipline, proper organization, proper Indian word is samyam, will never make you see the kind of mind which is disturbed or restless. Organization does not make you disturbed. It's disorganization. If you minutely see the differentiation, if mind alone gets to that goal, you do not avoid relationships, you do not avoid work, you do not avoid the behaving with others. But you keep your mind so intact, foolproof to the influences, that you are ready to dedicate that to God. The busy mind you cannot dedicate to God. It's just busy. You have to dedicate the mind which is aloof, which is unattached, which is pure, which is tense to be dedicated, to be offered. You offer something which is ready in your hands. You can offer something which is way back 100 miles away. You have to offer something which, if mind is not in your hands, what can you offer? Mind is busy, disorganized, shattered or scattered. How can you even offer and dedicate to God? It's busy with clashes, pros and cons, attachments, repulsions, imaginations. That is why the virtues of endurance, forbearance, forgive, tolerate, patience, be holy. Still you will live in the world. You may not earn more money, you may not reach the highest position and chair, but you want light, no? Are the position, money and all those things higher than the light? Which logic will prove it? And if you really want the light, if you say, I don't want the light, then of course no discussion.
You should have one money or position or this or that. Then of course there's no preaching from our side. And better strive for that. But if you say you want to see light, if you want peace, if you want to be divine, if you want to understand the enigma of life, then there are virtues to be imbibed. We cannot compromise those virtues. Apply that to your friends, to your wife, to your husband, to your relatives, to your enemies. Apply those thoughts. Let go. Suffer. Tolerate. Be patient. Perhaps there's no end. 5 years, 10 years, 15 years. You get fed up even with suffering. How long we shall do that? Until you can do this. There's no way, there's no greater price or sacrifice to see light. Nothing is higher than that. If you meet God and see God face to face, what is higher than that? Money? Position? What? Anything, any materialism? We are not condemning materialism at all. On the contrary, so we are substantiating it. But because we have no divine outlook to the materialism, often the materialism is a devil then. If you have a divine outlook to the world, it's substantiated. You're not renouncing. You're transforming into a noble divine something. Provided you change this outlook. An outlook from human to divine cannot be changed unless there are certain which are complementary or compulsory conditions to be fulfilled, which we call virtues. There are substantiating points. Unless you let go, mind cannot be freed. And if mind is not free, how can you offer? How can you understand even enigma of life? It has to let go, it has to tolerate, it has to forgive. Not only tolerate in the compelling way, but also to endure in a very forbearance and very compassionate way. In other words, heart must feel compassion for others. Not to save their skin, simply I say, I'm compassionate to others, otherwise, you know, I don't know what I would have done, I would have brought the machine gun. But whether there was compassion or it was just compulsion, we don't know. Under compulsion sometimes we are good. I'm not talking about that. When the virtue is born from within you, you are naturally compassionate, you are naturally loving, you are naturally forbearing, then. Not a cultivated virtue. We're not talking about, at least I'm not talking about cultivated virtue. I'm talking about the virtue coming inborn from within you as a nature. Not a mechanical cultivated some courtesy to be applied to others. I'm not talking about that at all. That's a surface phenomenon. When the virtue comes from within you, that you cannot say, I didn't know. In spite of the cultivated courtesy and virtues, we say, I didn't know. It's simply the escape, saving of skin. But that's not dedication. Dedication must come from within. This does not cancel the world or the relationships or the money or the positions or the play as a whole. On the contrary, make it more peaceful, more divine, more fulfilling, more satisfying. We must come back to this mental, if I can use the word aloofness, a mental equilibrium, a mental seen by one's own self, within one's own self. Then the true virtues are born, and they are very cooperative, they are very social, they will be very human also. Divinity does not cancel human behavior. It simply transforms it to something higher. We cannot say humanity is versus divinity. Or humanity is humanitarianism is something against divinity. It's not so. Humanity is part of that divinity. But it must be sanctified by divinity. And without these outlets, the let goes, we cannot achieve that divinity. And thereby the human nature of human life remains unfulfilled. Remains as if undeveloped, as if imperfect, as if wanting all the time, missing, as if something kind of, we don't know what to, how to get it, how to do it, in spite of many things. It's an age-old kind of understanding that we miss all the time. We believe this, but we miss it. It's very easy. If at all times, at all places, light of God shines in your master, in you, around you,
Why don't you see? Why do you miss it? Main reason, your mind is occupied with something else other than this. Sure, if I'm wrong, tell me. The mind is busy somewhere else. We do not tell God that I'm busy, God, because that will be a very exposed blasphemy. We don't say that, but actually that's fact. We tell him, we don't tell him rather what we mean, but we mean that I'm busy. But I also want God. You know, this is the enigma. I want God, but I'm busy, God. If you can grace and bless me, let me sleep, please just shower all the enlightenment upon me. As if I don't want it, God wants it. Or whatever the goal be, you call it light or divine, kingdom of God or Buddha or Nirvana, whatever you call it, that's not the point. Point is what you're seeking. You're seeking, but you're saying, I'm busy. If you are busy, then who will do what? For whom? You're busy with something else. Something else may not be undivine. Who knows? That is divine too, but you don't know it. The whole world may be divine already. We don't know it. And that's why we are not happy with that. Or sometimes we are happy, sometimes we are unhappy. Sometimes we are pleased with it, sometimes we are very displeased with it. This clash of pleasure and displeasure goes on every day. On the scale of parents, children, wife, husband, friend, friend, neighbor, neighbor, nation, nation. All the time. If not outside, sometimes inside. Outside comes out somewhere. Goes on. Eternally, as it. It's only because we are not understood that if we are seeking something, we must be wholeheartedly dedicated unto it. We should have no time even to look at the clash or negativity of others. We should have even no time left and energy left to do that. That's a sure test for dedication. That those who are thoroughly devoted and dedicated. Let me not use the word thoroughly yet. Those who are dedicated and devoted. They can judge themselves by this. How much they are affected by the negativities of others. If they are affected, and if their time and energy and attention left to see that, they are not dedicated and devoted. Their mind is not on the Lord. If your mind is on the Lord, you will have no time and energy left to see the clashes around you and disturbing elements around you. Somebody else will have to remind you, don't know, so-and-so says like this or does like this. And you will have no attention even then to pay. That is a sure test of dedication and devotion. Otherwise, keep the mind on your Lord. It's easy. There and then you see and get it. This does not cancel the world. I'm repeating it on and on because some people think when we talk about the divine as if we are rejecting the world. That's not true. At least I will stand by myself. I'm not for that. If I'm rejecting the world and accepting the divine, then I should not be born myself either. Why should I be born? The thing where I reject, I should be born again into that, has no meaning. It's a contradiction. We're not contradicting or clashing or rather rejecting the world. Simply the mind, the heart needs the Lord, no? You want to see the light, you want salvation. You have heard there is somewhere some God and kind of bliss I want to achieve. So and so has done it, I want to see that. If you have that care or rather the hunger, appetite. Keep your mind aloof. By aloof I don't mean shut the door and go in and be in silence and I won't talk to anyone. That's only a process. By aloofness of mind I mean that neither you are influenced by the clashes of others and negative, nor you become a disturbing element to others. Many good-hearted people take it this way. Others are disturbing me, I forgive them. But they never think they are disturbing to others also. This is a missing 99% point. But if I don't want disturbance from others, I need not disturb others. Now when we weigh the scale, who is disturbing whom more? It's true. Many times we do think others are disturbing me. How many times I think I am disturbing others? Or if at all I am doing, in which way? I go in silence, shut the door as if I am so good and holy. Of course it's not wrong to do that. But do I realize that I have disturbed others? That's why I am so disturbed. Why does the disturbance of others affect me?
If you go minutely this way, you will see the mind has its own conscious and subconscious alignments, tendencies, subtle, gross. Those subtle tendencies especially, those keep the mind in a certain fashion whereby mind is ignorant of its own beings and own thinkings. This needs a sincere, minutely, precision kind of seeing within. The greatest of things will be, do I love my Lord enough? Simple enough sentence. Do I love my Lord enough? If I am judging yes, I am loving my Lord enough and I am sure I do, what would you say as an ignorant person? What would be the results? If I love my Lord enough, what Lord would not do for me or give me or be with me? Lord does not respond to my love is not true. If I love my Lord sufficiently enough, Lord should be with me. That should be the demand from the Lord. If Lord is not with me and I am loving sufficiently, God will be contradiction. Is my heart sufficiently upon my God or Lord, or whom I have faith in? I don't say who, A, B, C. That's not my specification. I should have no time and energy left to see what others are doing and not doing for God. It's me enough. Me and my God. Otherwise, all the time outgoing tendencies will influence you, will make you excited, knowingly or unknowingly. Will bring you out through all the five senses, all the time. Other work does not fatigue. If it fatigues, doesn't matter if your heart is on God. Through work there is salvation also. Provided that attitude is there. Very meditation also is a salvation, process of salvation, provided you meditate in that spirit on your God. Are you meditating upon God or are you meditating upon the other things? Oh, I am trying to concentrate. But your mind is busy with other 10 things. Who is responsible for it? My mind is wavered among 20 things. Who is responsible? I am, of course. God is not responsible for that. If my mind is about 10 points all around, I have to gather back my mind. Because I claim that I love God. I assert that I am dedicated to my Lord, then my mind should be on God, not upon 10 things. 10 things will be done automatically. Automatically, I am sure about it. This is a kind of manifestation with radiation, which automatically comes out of the sun. When the sun is born, sunshine is automatically born. Manifestation is always automatically born. Your friendship, your love, your relationship, automatically fulfills and satisfies once you are on the true dedication and true devotion. Automatically. Not that automatically, I don't mean mechanically. It's just automatic expression. When your heart is on Lord, you must love all. You cannot be negative to others, nor be affected by the negativities of others. But when your mind is not, your heart is not upon God and Lord sufficiently, then you are affected and you affect others. Both ways, the traffic goes. And then mind is disturbed and confused. We begin to think about others too many things. Guess what? I'm talking about business of mind. Mind become very busy with the others' minds. This is called, as I call it, clash. We may not term it as a quarrel, but it is a certainly dualism or a clash which makes mind busy with its own trap. And we miss the light. Otherwise, very easy. Mind your own business. See yourself. Forgive, forbear, let go. Others are wrong, definitely. Of course, I'm only right. And because I'm only right, others are wrong, they're bound to disturb me. Then what will happen of me? Tell me, Lord, what will happen of me? I'm the only noble person on earth. Others are all wrong.

If we are sincere, if I am really honest, I must say, pretty honest, am I affecting others or affecting me? So far the disturbance goes. If at all not, let's put the judgment this way. Am I disturbed or am I peaceful? Simple enough. If I am disturbed, my love on God or love for God is not sufficient. Those who love enough, they are not disturbed. Even into human beings. When you love each other much, you are less disturbed. You are only disturbed when love reduces. Dedication of God demands all these things. But if you want really to be not disturbed and have peace, keep your heart on love. There is no greater medicine than this. There is a famous saying in the scripture. Sarva roga ka okhadanam. Of all the ills and sicknesses, diseases, there's only one remedy. Keep your heart on your God. And if really all problems do not solve, cancel us. Provided love is sufficient on your love. Not by arguments, but by its real solid impact. As a matter of fact, love for God will not create problems. They seem problems to others, but for the lover of God, no, there are no problems. They'll be unaffected. Uninfluenced. Holy men have shown into their lives that they had many adversaries, they had many resistances, they had many enemies, they had many kind of trying periods. Under all those circumstances, because their heart was on Lord, were the least affected human beings on earth. There has been the judgment about and proof about these things. The disturbance of mind is created by one's own resistance, by one's own clashing tendencies, not otherwise. Come back to see your own clashing mind first. Consciously or unconsciously, we are having these tendencies. Less or more deeply though. We just discover that problem is solved. And you begin to be humble, tolerant, patient, forbearing, enduring. Pride and arrogance, outgoing tendencies will have no meaning. That this is perfect concentration. Meditation follows nicely then. It's lacking, some heart is lacking love for God. We worship. But worship alone cannot satisfy God. Be sure about it. Alone worship cannot satisfy Him. It is your heart and love that does. Worship is simply the outer expression of the inner love if it is there. But worship could be mechanical also. But love cannot be mechanical. You cannot love God mechanically. You can worship mechanically. You can serve a person mechanically. Very mechanical. You can give food, shelter, clothing, money, everything. Mechanical. You can do all these things. But you cannot love mechanically. If you understand this contrast, that we can be mechanically courteous, but you cannot have devotion mechanically. And because this contrast is there, we may safely say, God is more interested in our love of heart rather than our worship. He does not need worship. We can safely understand this. What for? If the worship for God makes good ourselves, it does not enhance the position of God. If there is a realized soul, a perfect being, you worship that being, a Christ, a Buddha, or your master, you think they progress by your worship? Titon, this is just your purification. When you worship God, go to church or temple, sit in meditation, serve your master in any way, that is your purification. There's a process simply. You're not enhancing the position of that. Unless God, I would worship you, nobody would know you. It's a wrong statement. But yes, if there's a genuine love of God, certainly that's what is accepted. That it unites you with God. Worship does not. When there is a genuine worship, of course, then it must come out from the love of heart. That worship is countable when it is associated with inner devotion. Thus, serving the Guru, Master, or God, or whatever you call it, can be mechanical, can be devoted, both ways. Or can be with a certain back thought in the mind of certain remuneration, meaning some kind of benefit, in any form. There are three categories. There's a mechanical worship which is born out of tradition,
or a background. There's a bargaining worship, which has conscious or subconscious thought of getting something. Two. Third is, there's a genuine worship of God born out of inner love for God. The three categories. So worship is not kind of rejected though, but its attitude certainly we have to see. That which God, if we have love for Him, will be away from us. And if He can be away from us, if we genuinely love Him, He needs no God. Sure, this is simple logic. Mind has to have these virtues. Do not suppress your mind, see honestly. Do not try to be good to yourself, be unsparing. God sees us anyway. He knows everything. He's omniscient. He knows. We cannot hide. We are good or bad for our own sake, not for God's sake. We are right and wrong for ourselves, not for God's sake. God did not make us right and wrong. That's our own mental conception. God made us in His own image, unless we don't believe it. In the meanwhile, we are good and bad, right and wrong, born out of our own self-created conceptions. That's not God's blame. If it were true, then there would be no way out. But the way is there out, beyond the conceptions, beyond the dualism, beyond the clashes. You come out with a true genuine love for God, everything is washed away and clean and forgiven. Thou art in the lap of God. This is a proof. If God had created us what we are now, right and wrong, good and bad, then there will be no way out. There will be eternal hell or eternal heaven. I do not believe in that. That there is eternal hell or eternal heaven. We make our hell and heaven by our own karmas. God is God. He is divine. He is blessed. When true genuine love of God comes, cold-heartedness doesn't count. I'm not talking about emotions here. Sometimes cold-heartedness is replaced by the emotional outburst. I'm not talking about both these things. Both are dangerous. Emotional outburst is as dangerous as cold-heartedness. In between there is a genuine attitude, a genuine devotion, a genuine dedication, a genuine love of God. If that does not solve all your problems, why do you seek? Just give it up. Be anything, like, do anything in the world as you want to. Be the utmost incarnation of selfishness. Do unto for yourself. That will be the best sermon then. Why should we seek otherwise? But if we are seeking, then there are definite virtues to be followed. Call them virtues or call them ingredients or call them the necessary qualifications we have to imbibe. We have to. How much love I have for God, sufficient. One question is enough. You may forget the whole lecture, but that's one sentence, and very important. Do I love my Lord? If I do, do I have it? If this is the extent or that is the extent, I cannot claim more than that. Beyond that level, I cannot claim. How much I love? How much my mind is busy with other things? Well, I want to love God, but what can I do? You want to love God, but you have to love God. That's in your hands. Nobody can teach you. I cannot teach you how to love your God. That's your own creation, rather own inner, intuitive being which has to love God. It cannot be taught. There's no classes for love making for God. It has to come from one's own. What can I do? I want to, but doesn't come. Is it certain complacency? It has to come from one's own heart. To that extent, problems do solve. Peace does the same. Then world or life is not anigma. It's very purely understood. It's not intricate, it's not confused. Confusion is of the mind because that is in dualism and clashes. Certain claims, certain expectations, certain hidings, certain crookednesses, or whatever you call these things. Straightforwardness, love, they'll solve our problems. Not only so, some sages have said, when you go one step forward to God, He comes 10 steps to you.
If you believe me, it is true. I have not counted 10 verses 1 though, but he does come many steps forward, more than I go forward. That's sure. 1 to 10, I don't know the ratio though, but maybe 1 to 4, maybe 1 to 20, but at least more than 1. If you take one step forward, he does come more steps forward. That's sure. He's more eager. If you call him God, if you call him whatever you call him, he's more eager. But he is eager for perfection, not to just accept you as you are, unless your love is so overpowering. It's not an understanding of God which helps us, it's love of God, which creates understanding, actually, right understanding. The two go together. If you worship, worship dedicatedly, selflessly, and see the results. Life around you, relationships, attitudes, behavior patterns, acquisitions, accumulations will not suffer. They do not. Bounties come with that divinity. Divinity is not poor. We cannot say divine is poor. Bountiful. We have heard about it. I'm not talking about bountiful necessarily in the worldly sense. Bountiful in the sense of the psychological or the psychic attitudes, meaning feeling peaceful, happy, joyful, free. These are bounties. Leave aside the gross bounties, material bounties. Those are, of course, also. Divine is not poor. He can make you king. He can make you beggar. He has everything in him, but provided we know what is God, what's life, can we divide these two things? Life here and God here. Are they divided factors? My position and God. Are the divided factors? No. But where to draw the line? Some people ask, where to draw the line? Between my duty and my, whatever you call it, and not duty, and God and life. I sometimes smile at this. Why are you trying to demarcate it? Is your very question not clever? It's a cunning question. We have to draw the line between God and life. Why do you want to draw the line? You think life is separate from God? It's divided of God, or God is divided of life? Are not both inseparable? Something together, creator and the creation. If it is so, why are you trying to draw the line between the duty and God? Why is not the whole life sublimated by God's thoughts? Why is not being dominated by that? Why is not being guided by that? Why are you asking him the question to draw the line in between? The sheer cleverness. God's whole creation is there. Why is, whole life should not be God's? Why not simply accept this way? That whole life has come from God, it's belonging to God. It's for God. And if we accept this and behave so and apply that way, there's a question left, problem. Is a dedication. Is a surrender. It's simple. But when mind goes into 10 things, with busy, clash, then you lose this world. Then your life is something else, God is something else. Then many questions arise, of course, and great questions. Whole creation and life is of God, then no question. It is His life we are living. Mind must get concentrated. We are not then influenced by others. We are not affected by the adversities. Because whole life is God. We just dedicate, wherever we may be, whichever home or conditions of society. You carry on your family, you carry on your activities. I'm not saying starve it, but simply make the whole life of God. Sure, it's love of God I'm talking about. It will transcend, make you transcend the clashes. The more your love for your God, or your one in whom you have faith, the more you transcend the clashes. Easily, without your struggling. Without you really fighting about it. Normally, if you come back to your mind, you fight about it, and you never get solution. But the very main thing is missing, that we are dividing the life from the Creator, from the God. Naturally, we are bound to be in two walls, what we call dualism. It's sure, this is a simple kind of formula, that we want to transcend these clashes and dualism. Be not affected and remain in peace. This will apply to the poorest and the most wretched soul also.
No wretched soul can say, I cannot love God, because my soul is poor. On the contrary, the very poor soul can love the more. But unless you don't want to, unless your mind is scattered in 10 things, is busy, disorganized, then of course we cannot. The lowliest, the zero level we can apply this formula. The most sinner ones even. Leave aside the question of good people and the virtuous. It's simple, if you love your God sufficiently, things are solved. And your mind does get over. Consciousness just really skyrockets automatically. Kundalini rises, consciousness opens up, expands, light shines automatically, even if you're wretched soul, doesn't matter. If you're not eternally wretched, not you are eternally in hell. That's a fictitious formula. We might suffer for our bad things and enjoy for good things, that's okay. Cause and effect sequence. But we are not eternally hell or heaven. We make our own karmas. But when we suffer, when we are in hell, or when we are miseries, or when we are in failures, or certain kinds of misunderstanding, way is out still. The clearance, the washing happens just in true dedication to God. I'm not saying to me necessarily, but wherever your faith lies, in whichever God, dedication is a must. Your mind gets concentrated. Once your mind gets concentrated, you're outside the hell. No devil can affect you. It has been tried by the Holy Man. Your mind wavers. And concentration, many times we do practice mechanically. The result is always a failure. Mechanical concentration has no meaning. At the most, it can give a little power, an occultism. At the most. But that doesn't give you peace anyway. It's not the concentration mechanical which I'm talking about, but the concentration which is automatically born out of your inner devotion. That your mind is set upon your life. That's true concentration. Not a practiced, projected concentration. But then born true concentration coming out of your genuine dedication. It sets the mind right, one point. Not to be practiced either. So these things go together. Concentration, devotion, dedication, these go together. If you do that, you are not a struggle to concentrate. Although you have to practice daily just to keep the mind at between the two eyebrows and the tip of the nose. You just bring the mind always in the tip of the nose are here. And the head aches. It's not the mechanical concentration I'm talking about. That may be okay with Hatha Yogis. But true lovers of God do not care for concentration. Their heart is set upon Lord, it automatically gives concentration. Comes out. The mind becomes saturated with it. And that's the genuine, not mechanical. Wherever you may be, whichever sins you might have done, whatever wrongs you have done, they'll be clarified, rather purified. Otherwise, we cannot deceive Him. We cannot deceive God, that is sure. He knows genuine love from the practiced love. We cannot hide from Him. In other words, you cannot hide from you. You may have two personalities, one superseding the another, but that's your self-deception. You cannot deceive yourself. You have to be one thoroughly transparent. This is it. You are this. Double personality doesn't pay. Leave aside God. This is you, me. I cannot deceive myself. I cannot hide me from myself. Surely not. If I do that, it will be again the clash, the dualistic nature in me. Two personalities in one. Thorough one-pointedness means transparently one personality. Dedicated unto God. And all the sins, karmas, they wash up in no time. No time in one day. In one moment. Peace you have not to seek peace. It just comes out of you. It is there. Keep your heart on God and Lord. That's all. Peace will come out from you. You won't seek the peace. That peace is simply a condition for going.

Because with a disturbed mind, clashing mind, you cannot, you love God, that is sure. When your mind is busy and disturbed, you cannot really think of God. It's occupied with your daughter and son and this and that, so many things. That's not true love of God. When your mind is set on 20 things, not because those are wrong things, I repeat at this point, but devoid of God, those are wrong things, certainly. Without the true love of God, love for others has no meaning. That's attachment. It's not love. When true love of others will shine, it must bring in God. Must. You cannot love all without loving God. It's impossible. That will be simply attachment. Between two minds, the clashes will happen, attraction and repulsion, attachment and hatred, clinging and jealousy. These will follow. Bring in God, love of God, you love all, irrespective of the differences. This is a sure thing, whether you call it Christianity or Hinduism or Buddhism, has no meaning. Set your heart upon your goal, upon your love, that's all. You have nothing to do, He will do for you. Keep the heart there. He'll make you love your wife nicely. Make you love your children nicely. Will make your wife love you very nicely. Will make your parents love you and make your children love you nicely. If you keep your heart and the goal and its love. It's a concentration which is born from within you, not mechanically. Love cannot be cultivated. I've said it many times before. It cannot be cultivated, it has to come from you. How? Be genuine, just honest. Avoid clashes. Be not subject to the trap of clashes. Forgive, forget, let go. Then only you can love God really.

Those are great jobs too. I'm not undermining anything of this world. But I don't think that's my work. That the dead mission, God's will, cannot be accomplished without expanded consciousness. It's not a thrust of publicity or propagation or missionary zeal of reaching the greatest number of people that will do. Numbers, I'm not against, but numbers to me are secondary. This earth has to evolve into something higher now. Everybody says. But they explain in different ways. My open secret is without expanding the consciousness, anything we will do will be horizontal, only circular. Vertical growth will come with expanded consciousness. And that will be the next evolution, new consciousness, for which ages have been waiting to evolve. Building more temples and churches, well, that's everything okay, that's fine. I love the pilgrimages. But I know, in the heart of my heart, that's not what we are talking about. Don't condemn the religious places and pilgrimages or religious books and personages and spas, please not. Power emerges from many points. You never know which area a person, a pilgrimage or a book will give the highest message. And we are not competing either. Thing is, if we have expanded our consciousness, or rather unfolded our consciousness more according to the demands of the next evolution, we have done the mother's work. And she supplied the Shakti for it. It's not me, not mine. No, no. Well, we have to see here and now what is our job. Where we go from inside. But question is, we have to faithfully do his will. That is must. Not you and me. No, no, no. That won't help. That won't work. Those who believe that they have a mission, and don't make it too sensational sounding, but that doesn't work really. Many did it. I'm humbly putting it, if I and we are of those either ascended masters or white brotherhood or apostles or chosen ones, I'm not declaring. Ifs, I'm putting ifs, okay. Then we have a very great responsibility. Mother will pour her energy through us, is pouring. We have to keep open. It's not a time-consuming method. Very instant, very quick. We keep open. And we cannot keep open if me is obstructing. Me has to move away from the gate so that mother enters. Not only Shakti, but wisdom of Ma Saraswati and Maheshwari, the Lordship. Because these are the times which come once in ages, where tremendous power, strength, energy is needed.
the source of energy strength is consciousness. It's not the mental power. Mental power can produce occultism, siddhis, riddhis, some partial powers. But occultism is still blind. It works wonders. But when we deduce this strength and energy from directly from consciousness, then it's a very conscious power, not blind. And that is what will dispel the darkness or thrust us to the next evolution. When we reach insight, as I said, that we may not even know that we have reached the level of insight, except you begin to see better, you feel better, more lighter, and you understand a bit more when you compare with others outside you. And then all of a sudden you see you have hit upon the insight. Then what? In most of the cases, unless you are very humble, this insight will tend you to be egotistical again. Why? Because you know better, you understand better, you are higher than the average person, a layman as you call. It's naturally, it brings an ego a little boost. Because now I'm superior. Having a better power, mental power, I could understand, read some minds of the people around me so clearly without words, that reveals you the minds of people to some extent. The temptation comes to rule over others, whether wishfully or unconsciously. Because at the stage of insight, still we are partially unconscious. Though better than the previous understanding and rationality and intellectuality, is less blind, but at the same time still some part of us unconscious. Within that, some part of our unconscious, at the level of insight, we get tempted with the power of Maya, that is power of darkness, that is power of unconsciousness. We get tempted to rule over others or have a better gratification, better privileges, more mental powers. In some it will. Lesser percentage will not be tempted to this or succumb to this temptation. So at the chapter or the level of insight, we start with what step. Don't boast, this cannot do anything to me. I'm going to conquer it. This is a temptation of Maya or the devil, you might call. Or Buddha would call powers of Maya, tempting you that you're fine. You can now do it. You know, don't care. Just turn around, your big boost. But this is, in Christian language, devil tempting you. And in the Vedic language, we would say, don't stop being humble. You could still be knocked down. Back to number one, where the ladder and snake started. Till you reach 100, remain humble. It's a very great shield against temptation. At the insight level, this will come because you are higher than average person. You better understand, you have better power, you have better privilege than put it into social status or human. And what's wrong with that if you're enjoying your status or where you deserve? Mind will tell you, this is what you'll deserve. What's wrong with that? There's no evil. We're talking about your virtuous temptation. Whatever that temptation be, not every temptation is evil. It could be good too, but that will also be sin error.
continuing to be humble till you reach 100. There are still snakes on the way. They could even bite you at the 99 and put you back to number 3 on the Ludo game. Maintain humility. After persistence, let me say a sentence. Persistence seems a virtue as a necessary ingredient and a step to continue. But in its corollary, or obverse side of the coin, it gives you mental powers. The very persistence gives you mental control power, which could produce occult powers easily. And this is where our humility suffers. Because you're deserving, you did it, you earned it, so to say. So, maintain humility. Remind yourself, the more the fruit, the more the tree loads is laden by fruit, the more bends it, the more it bends. The more you get powerful, the more you get persistent and therefore powerful, dominating, controlling, having greater gratifications and privileges, greater abundance of so many things unasked come to you at the insight level. Ego could be tossed about. And it happens many times so imperceptibly, you won't even notice that you are being haughty, you are being self-righteous, you are being unnecessarily too obnoxious. It creeps so imperceptibly. But if you are humble and maintain humility, you'll see it. You won't allow yourself to succumb. You won't suppress, you'll see it. When you see it, it's not suppressing. You know the nature of the thing. You're going deeper into the thing to know the nature. You come to a certain half level of insight. Remain humble. Not weak. 1,000 times I have differentiated between weakness and humility. I won't repeat it. True humility is a sign of greatness. It'll make you go up. Subscribe it to God. God, by your grace, I've got all these things. Make me remain humble and not get succumb temptation to it. Do you give up these things? I've started from the very beginning. You don't have to give darkness or light as separate motives. No, continue having those things if you wish to. But remain humble. They won't tempt you. So after persistence, the next step is humility. This humility will give you greater depth into insight, because insight has many degrees on the way. One side is intellectual rationality we started, other pure consciousness, ultimate ocean of enlightenment, ocean of consciousness. In between the insight, the subtle plane, insight is subtle, astral, has many degrees. It has its own time and space, though much speedier, accelerated and greater, higher than on the intellectual level. Even then it has degrees, and our ego continues, of course. An ego would like to have, because of new vistas opened up, ego will tend to enjoy higher privileges as if under the self-deception that this is now the pinnacle of my enlightenment, where I am the master of things. It's the last temptation on the inside region. He or she is not yet the master of the things, but to some extent, because higher than the average, but the lay person,
higher than the routine matters, more understanding, reading the minds of people, abundance of material growth, even if you want it. Many people seeking your friendship. What's wrong there? Friend. It's okay. If you want to remain only Christian, yes, friendship is a great thing, but not if you are spiritual. I'm a little frank here. You will feel you're master of the thing, because why? 10 years back, 5 years back, 2 years back, and so on, you're craving for certain things you were not getting, laboring hard, but you're not achieving. And here it is, lying down before you're in abundance. You think, I'm the master of the things, or master of the nature. Maybe partially, yes. But still, you're not gone to the core of knowing the nature of things. Therefore, it's not perfect yet. Since we have not reached the pinnacle or the peak, be humble. If you don't want to lose, be humble, avoid arrogance, haughtiness, obnoxiousness, personal vendetta, jealousy, making impersonal issues to be personal issues, avoid that. Otherwise you'll fall, that's it. Back to the rationality. Then you'll again try to analyze, try to think, try to argue, try to what you call discuss about it. Same jargon. You'll be pushed back with a snake bite from number 78 to number 23. And again you climb ladders. Do you know that game? Have you seen that? Which world we are born in. You don't know that? Oh boy. The snake and ladder, you don't know the game? I knew that game long before you were born. Boy. Anyway. It's a children's game having snakes and ladders and 100 numbers as the squares on it, colored. So, if you touch the ladder's end, then you climb up where the ladder ends. Towards 100 number. With the snake's mouth, you arrive the number, your dice, I mean. Then you're bitten by the snake. You go down to where the tail is, end of the tail. You know, you go up and down all the time till you reach 100. There's a dice you play, you know, things like that. You never know what time, which one will be, you'll reach, ladder or a snake. The higher you grow, the more powerful you grow, the more bounties God gives you. Maintain humility as a step after persistence. It'll keep you safe. It'll keep your ego not raised in the hood. Make issues impersonal. Avoid revenge and personal vendetta. Forgive. So this is a stage after persistence, the step of virtues, in other words, altogether. Maintain that. Why? To safeguard your achievements. But you have to maintain the balance where you reach before you climb again. At each step of the mountaineering, you have to put firm steps there in order to thrust to the next step. You have to maintain stability where you stand now. Virtues are humility, inclusive, allow you to have safe stability. Certain terms, we put so many virtues, we call it dharma. Maintain dharma. Then what? You achieve good life, peace, no starvation, no dearth, less ailments,
and less wants. Mind won't crave too much because of dharma. It gives you a kind of withdrawal to the mundane values, from the mundane values. To give you a withdrawal, not leaving detached renunciation. Now that's different for renunciates, for the monastic people. They'll give you a little withdrawal from the mundane values. Therefore what? Less distractions, less diversions. And then you automatically, next step, concentration develops. That is the safe area now. Step of concentration. You are not practiced concentration, you arrive at, as we arrived at insight, without as of knowing. You'll arrive at concentration without your knowing, since you have gone beyond some distractions and dissipations. Because valuation changed. When the valuation changes, you don't fight with the withdrawal and renouncing things. Your valuation changes, therefore you have no attraction to those things. Try to understand the point. I'm trying to make it peaceful for you, so that you don't fight with yourself. You don't grieve at leaving or renouncing. Your valuation changes and you don't feel attraction, that's it. Therefore concentration develops. That is a real good safe plateau, where you're not trying to concentrate. You're peacefully hit upon that concentration. So after persistence, humility, and with some other virtues together called dharma, valuation changes, you arrive at the concentration. That's the next step. This is an unfolding process rather than practice and problem. I'm a little hurrying up, no doubt. Each step would be more detailed talked about, but will be 1 week more retreat again. And therefore, a little bit kind of speedy. At this safe plateau of concentration, which is one more step only, to that you're that insight, your higher being higher, more understanding, more wisdom, more seeing, more better feelings and so on. Being concentrated now, you employ to the final step of taking yourself, taking your mind, taking your insight into a plunge. The only side which remains of the consciousness. It will be joyful doing rather than hard, effortful practice. Why? Valuation has changed, so attractions have changed. You are humble. You are on foundation of dharma, which protects. Not only you protected dharma, which you did, but now dharma protects you. Dharma rakshati rakshitaha, in Sanskrit. Dharma rakshati rakshitaha. When you have protected the dharma, dharma now will protect you, which is personified as Ganesha, Lord Ganesha. And Ganesha protects you. All the time, you are with others, other people, situations in the world, as you are, your seeing has changed. Your valuation has changed. Your concentration is elsewhere. Without fighting, we have reached there. And dharma is protecting us. Dharma is the son of Divine Mother. Ganesha is son of Parvati. And since you have protected her son, and that son is with you,
Mother is your friend. Again, you have fought with none. You have not tried fight with your mind. Your valuation has changed. You understand better. You see better. And your faith and humility continue. Keep faith all the time with you. Till you reach the goal. Faith, in other words, is your master, guru. He was all along going along with you on the path you never knew. Many times you didn't know he was with you all the time, guiding you, saving you, protecting you, helping you, and also sometimes with a stick, making you go on the path, keep on the path. That was faith doing. You didn't know. You may feel at times, I did it, certainly, but you couldn't have done without him. So faith continues. Faith is your master, dharma is your Ganesha. And with this faith you get strength, with dharma you get protection. Your concentration is born. Without fighting, without practicing the hard way, peacefully, with harmony around your surroundings, you never disturb. This is, I've researched for years, that's possible toward the new consciousness.

Maintain your relaxed attitude. Don't fight with your mind. Just mind your business to grow deeper. By discriminating between real and unreal and creating faith in you. And then both together. Your heart and mind under light, consciousness, and your activities with the dark side, what is we call phenomena, the Maya, the dark side. Unreal. Do not separate them. Separating, you are creating confusion. What is the ultimate solution? There is light and darkness together at a certain demarcation. Seemingly is a line, but line is neither dark nor light or both. Which, if there was a separate third aspect between light and darkness to distinguish between light and darkness, probably it was easy to call it something. It's not. Where the light and darkness do meet, it's not even a line. Seemingly is a line. But that line could be either called dark or could be either called light. Both ways apply there, right? So imperceptible line is there. Which means what? They are inseparable. Thus, between the real and the unreal, discrimination of permanent and impermanent, improper and improper, and so on, do not try to separate. It won't. Apply faith in the light there. Now, let's go beyond inside again. So what's the solution? Dark will remain dark, light will remain light? No. Open secret is, darkness doesn't overlap light, light does. Light can penetrate the darkness, darkness does not penetrate the light. Eventually, therefore, light will overlap the darkness. After concentration, with subtle little ego concentrating, with less distraction, less wants, less disturbings, with less disturbances, valuation has changed, and peacefully, therefore, what dharma, help of course, faith and so on, the ego, therefore, because there is not much attraction left to the unreal, to the dark side, plunges into light, light overlaps, darkness finishes. And gets enlightened. You can bring light into darkness, you cannot take darkness into light. Therefore, there is no fear. Darkness will never win. Do we mean therefore fight with the darkness? No, you're doing the same thing, wrong thing again. If you're fighting the darkness, darkness is fighting the darkness. You have to bring light in order to dispel the darkness. It's a very peaceful method. You cannot fight with the darkness. It will be Don Quixote type kind of fighting with a windmill. This is what most of us do, the mistake. When you fight the darkness, you are perpetuating the darkness. Just bring light. Who can bring the light? When you are peaceful, you can. When you are agitated, you will fight the darkness. Please mark my words. At any cost, you have to give in. No rescue. Peaceful minds will bring the light into darkness. Honey, just relax. Agitated, disturbed minds will try to fight with the darkness, add darkness to darkness as well. It's a peaceful way in reaching the pure consciousness.
There you won't feel superior to others. You won't see you know better than others. You won't try to supersede, gain more, be ambitious about nothing of that kind. What remains? You just be. You're living in spontaneous consciousness. And those are the perfect instruments of the Lord. But they have no axe to grind, they have no ego left. They are perfect instruments of the Lord. And they will do that utmost mission of her will. It's the purest instrument. Oh, it is very difficult. No. That's what we are. That's our heritage. That's our natural. We were talking about the nature of the thing. That's the coremost nature of the thing. Consciousness. They are the ones who are pastors and apostles of the Lord. They are not only you know, but you don't know that you know. Such a state. You are just normal, natural child of the mother. It's joyful, you won't be aware of that. You will be joyful, you won't know it. You are spontaneous. At the same time, you know, you don't know you're creating. In the action, you will see an action, and in action, you'll see acting. But you won't know it. Such an spontaneous, natural, childlike state, conscious, and that's what makes the instrument of the Divine Mother. You are not an instrument of God that way, but you are God. Will you be aware you are God? No. If you are aware of your God, you'll tumble down to be again a pig. You won't be aware of you. You call it God when you didn't know about it. When you know it's not that, you don't name it. You just don't name it. You be. And that's called being. Earlier we were human being, just being. Even when you do, it will be more your natural radiation expansion rather than changing into something. So till insight and then concentration merge into the pure consciousness, you are expanding. But when you plunge into the ocean of consciousness, expansion doesn't take place anymore. It's pervading. That enlightenment may come to very few. Don't ask me why. But those are the pure instruments of the Lord. Who don't tell lies thrice before the cock crows, or on the 30 pieces of silver they will sell the Lord, and so on. Those are not instruments. Those are not the ones who will tell the Lord, come if you want every 1 inch of land, come and fight in the battlefield. Of course, Krishna would have, with one Sudarshan Chakra, the disc, he would have tumbled the whole army in Kauravas in no moment. He would have done whole, finished all drama. But then, since you have purchased the ticket, the movie has to go on. And what else? If he finishes the whole screen then, finishes everybody, go home. Drama. Therefore what? If we are humbly chosen instruments of the Lord, a Divine Mother, we have to be pure, conscious beings, not stubborn, dogmatic.
defensive. These things don't. They are not instruments. Those are obnoxious, defensive, liars, selfish, greedy, muddy-edged, haughty, arrogant. Sound like bad words, yeah. They cannot be instruments of the Lord. They are instruments of the ego. They're slaves of the ego. Their own self, ego, not true self, their own self, ego, they are victims of slaves of. And in other words, they have enslaved themselves into mesh, a cobweb of their own wrongdoings. They'll just demand me, what about me? How can they be the instruments of the Lord? Oh, I am. No, if you were, me would be not so important to you. With a long back, put at the feet of the Lord. Thus, I'm taking this method for you. I researched for years. How to take a peaceful road without agitation in us or in others, without disharmonizing, without fighting, but peacefully, not weakly or tamasically. Because Tamas people also look the same. They're quite meek, nice, you know, hurting no one, lazy, lethargic guys. Looks the same from outside as peaceful guy, but not. Those tamasic people are just dead lead. Leave them alone. Don't fight with them either. Let them sleep. Well, Guru will take care of them. Don't worry about it. Somewhere inferno or the fire is burning, you know, it's for the lead to melt. Don't worry about it. Let God do it. We should not take the law in the streets. Go peacefully. If possible, imperceptibly, into your practices. If you're fortunate, Lord chooses us to do His will. We should be humble and grateful. Not proud, oh, if I were not that great, why would God choose me in the first place? I've seen a number of them. If we were not perfect, how would we came with the Lord here on this earth and He chose us to help Him? We must be already perfect. And so are everybody else. Oh, is that so? Unfortunately, yes. Because it doesn't gratify their ego to be specially perfect. I've seen such people. I said, now snake will bite you and you'll get number three again. So, from discrimination of real and unreal, cultivate faith in the ultimate, even though imaginary, but have it anchored in faith. And what is real and unreal, don't separate them. They are inseparable. Don't arrive at the hasty conclusion, all is one. No. Ultimately, yes, but you are not reached there. Don't say it. You'll be fooling around. With this, you persist. All of a sudden, one day, whenever that be, your eyes will open, you'll see, you understand better, see better, feel better, and so on. Read the minds of people. Insight is born. Avoid temptation of ruling over the dominating heartiness and so on tendencies. Remain humble. To continue with faith till you plunge. And this will lead you in the domain of Dharma, which will protect you. From there, automatically,
concentration will be born. Then there's nothing, nowhere else to go but plunge into the ultimate ocean of consciousness. This is a process of expansion of consciousness. Whatever the distractions and dissipations were, you surpassed. Thus, the consciousness is released. These are the perfect instruments of the Lord. You didn't fight with anything. Dharma will change the valuation. Therefore, attractions won't be too many left. What violates dharma is necessarily against the God's will. Again, I maintain, do it peacefully. This way, your strength will be invincible. It's amazingly, even though we may be imperfect before we reach perfection, God, the Divine Mother, protects us all the time, provided we are on the right way. Just ask for it, it's done. No false promise to make you a Christian or a Hindu. No. It really happens that way. Ask for it, He will do it for you. In reverse, I may say one more point, that otherwise now, in ordinary sense, we are busy making him do what I want him to do for me. He doesn't. Seldom, yes. At that end, you just ask for it and he does it. It's done. Because you are a chosen son, a child, following the faith and humility and dharma, you do. I wouldn't say he's bound to do, because that would be egoistic language. Just ask him, he'll do it. Go the right way. Once this expanded consciousness merges into pure consciousness, you are childlike, simple again, natural. Not only Divine Mother or Divine Father is with you, you are lightful, but you see that you are that. This distinction is before, not when you are there. As consciousness, you will be that, you are that, as being. This is where the natural Mahavakya, the great aphorism, is born, thou art that. It's not that you remember these English words, it doesn't exist there, maybe Sanskrit, but these are explanations, but at that point, words are not there, thou art that, I am being, and I am God. It's long before gone. We're just trying to explain now, from here, okay? There thou will be that, because thou art that. That is being conscious. So consciousness is light, is the source of the bliss and the love. Full love, full bliss, the conscious being. We don't think. No insight necessary. Spontaneity.
natural. Call it enlightenment.

What I mean by being practical, what affects us, where we are, where are we going, are we seeking, are we subconscious or unconscious about it, do we loiter on the way, do we justify many things by dissipation, distraction, just to satisfy the ego, and so on. Ego we can't avoid talking about, because that's the one who is seeking. This New Age consciousness, it's not a new word. We have been hearing since last, I think about 2 decades now. Many have treated this subject in their own way, and well-meaning, and have tried the experiment. Some have partially succeeded, some have not. It's a collective effort. I'm not going to declare as if I'm going to give the right definition of New Age consciousness. But I'm certainly concerned that we mean it. It's not a philosophy. It's not any kind of an ambition. It's not even projection. We'll elaborate these subjects. New Age consciousness, as I see it, is which is not necessarily based upon any past traditions or past understandings of our levels of consciousness. Though the word age is there in it, but doesn't mean a particular age's consciousness. Age could be explained in 2 ways. One, as we know ages, historically, and the meaning of age, which Indian Sanskrit term is loka, is that within you as individuals, you have also ages within you, the cycles, the biorhythms. And each level of that biorhythmic consciousness could be called an age. And as you go on transcending these ages, there's some level, some age, some evolution, where we say it's really new, which wasn't hitherto before, though these were higher other levels before, but not as we would call it, ultimatum, new. In a way, it's not a caricatured, philosophized level of consciousness. Or in one word, we would call the age of awakening. Not only as a man, but as a conscious being. Being doesn't mean necessarily a human being, though human is a being too. Being is the state of existence, state of being, state of whatever existence is. It's a state of being which is awakened state. That's not necessarily based upon the previous understandings, though the previous understandings might have helped us, like comparative study, historical backgrounds. As we carry on this period, that period, medieval period, primitive period, pagans, and then just yesterday, and then today, and will be future too, tomorrow. Now, so there are 2 things here. There are levels of consciousness. There's a consciousness itself. To be born into that consciousness, I would interpret as New Age consciousness. As I said earlier, many may explain in their own ways, and their freedom. I have no contradiction with anyone. Anyone speaks through one's own understanding and angles. And I don't see angles. So long we see through angles and call it New Age consciousness, I don't feel satisfied. I feel it's angular yet. It's limited yet. It's not open. It's not full awakening yet. Whether we, as society as a whole, or collective human society,

as a whole, achieve it at one time or individually when, that's not up to me to determine the timing. It's up to the theologians and scientists and geologists and anthropologists and some other like those to determine the time and the space of happening. That's not wrong, though, for our understanding those things are right. But again, if I limit New Age consciousness with the definitions of timing and space, I don't think I'm talking about the total awakening. Pity is this, that many well-meaning reformers do agree with these things. But they say if they are going to achieve in 1 million years, who is going to kind of benefit now? And it's a legitimate question. My only humble answer is that in practice, in reality, we collectively all could do not in 1 million years, but in 1 year, 10 years, 100 years, 1 month, 1 day, just this moment. Therefore, I don't think the blame or the grievance is because it will happen 1 million years out hence, collectively. Therefore, why should we just bother about it now? This gives its own answer. Because we don't bother about it now, it doesn't happen now. I'm somewhat crazy, I've said, but I'll say the truth. You have liberty, with L capital, to question it, to object it, and say in your own way. And I'm open to those as in retreats. We always try to explore, like scientists do. Some are devotional nature, they just follow. Some you tell us and we'll do. And some, yeah. And when I tell them it suits their interest, fine. If it doesn't, I'll think it over. As just now you said, we'll follow you. And those who already have surrendered, in quotes. And if I catch that ace of surrender, then, you know, some other things come up. Anyway, it doesn't happen. So the reformers conclude, the scientists conclude, the materialists conclude. I don't mean these are all materialists, though. These are categories. Many times out of this frustration they conclude because they are well-meaning people. And what's the use of attempting? I mean, only one among thousands, or one among hundreds, or one among millions will achieve this here and now. Then why to bother about it? So I've given the answer because those thousands among whom the one only achieves that awakening at a time, those thousands don't bother now together. I'm not selling to you any particular God, nor I have any particular God. Yes, I have God, but it's not particular. It's universal, it's pervading. So naturally, I'll go on with this tune, singing freely. Whether you call it G minor or Symphony 5 or pathetic, you know, or blue night, what do you call it? Moonlit night. No. What do you call it? Now, that's you. I call it music. Now then we divide that in many ragas, many moods, many times, tunes. It's up to us to make it interesting at different times and different places throughout the music, the consciousness. Is God. However, some may not like the word God, but I may sometimes use, you may not accept some of you, but accept the word consciousness, that's fine too. Whichever way you accept it, you'll arrive at the same place, so I don't worry about it. Main thing is that raising the consciousness from one state to another is one process called gradual. Another is instantly jump to it, accepting nothing in between. That means high quality of courage, high quality of sacrifice, high quality of selflessness. Those who have it will get it. I don't mean some don't have, of course all of us have it.
Some use it, some don't. Some go slowly, say gradually. Sometimes they really run fast for a while, then again take a nap like the air. And then again run, and again under the bush they should take a shelter. Some are steady, some are not. They are different temperaments. Accordingly, there are different results. As with individuals, so with the societies, or the nations, or the groups. Somehow, though my own wish was and is and will be to take those who are real intense, those who could run, my wish is that, was that, I started with a very firm decision to do that. But when I began to deal with people decades back, maybe 3 decades back at least, seeing that all human beings are not on the same level, there are primarily 3. Either I be selective, very selective, and that will be certainly very few. If I compromise a little bit more, there'll be greater number. If I compromise more, there'll be greater number. If I compromise more, there'll be greater number, and so on. And we'll create history, geography, literature, philosophy, projection of institutions, but main spirit might be again as forgotten as any time in the past by others. This led me to compromise to a point which we have been hearing, and I would call it compassion. Compassion led me to be selective at the same time, compromise to a level that's palatable. Otherwise, spirituality, or talking about the consciousness, as especially New Age, needs, as we call it, sword out of the cover. It's a naked sword in hand when we talk about New Age consciousness, a thorough awakening, whereby we do not necessarily gear ourselves with the hitherto beliefs, not even condemn those. When we have to awake, we have to awake, whatever the nature of the dreams. Whichever dreams, well-meaning, bad-meaning, cherished, ancestral, individual beliefs, traditional backgrounds, our own understanding experiences, our own relative knowledge, all kinds of read, heard, thought about isms, is up to us to base those things, our new consciousness on that or not. I feel if we do base our new consciousness on those, we will be going round and round. I'm not saying they are wrong. We're talking about awakening, not about understanding. To understand a thing is one thing. To awake from all the dreams is quite different, which has no levels, which has no names. At the most, we are calling New Age consciousness or pure consciousness or just consciousness or supreme and just a word again. Whatever that ultimate is. Realization of that, that was also explained before throughout these ages. There's a point at which we awake. And that gives us all of a sudden, or instantly, such bright, dazzling view of the vista, which hitherto we have never seen. At the most, at that stage, not now, at that stage you might say, but this thing is not totally unknown to me though. Somewhere I knew, therefore I was seeking, no? Into parentheses. If I wouldn't have that inherent belief, an inherent some kind of lucid incentive, I wouldn't have sought it. Compared to that, to me, everything else looks dark. When I see the petty squabbles, petty interrelations, petty commands and demands and claims, and petty dying for desires to fulfill, perspiring through all the skin, and God gives many pores to the perspire. That's our freedom. When I compare those, it looks darkness to me.
Either I can smile at those things, let go, I just have to stop it. Whichever way, there's no condemnation for the such petty things, though, because I feel and know and believe the pettiness is its own punishment. You don't have to punish that person. He or she already suffers. You don't have to take the judgment in your hands to judge others, anyone. We are not judging. This is our comparative study, exploration. That against the darkness, what is light? What is the awakening actually? Simple example would be our own waking condition, dreaming and deep sleep. That's a good example though, but if we go on opening this topic, you have seen, when are you fully, even if you open your eyes, you get up, take showers, breakfast, go to office, work, or do homework, you might have seen many times, maybe sometimes induced by your drugs, that is some kind of medicine all of a sudden, or your inspired moment, or by all of a sudden your life force kind of brightens up, and you might have seen at moments that the gloominess, the darkness, the squeeziness of the brain, the jumbled state, the confused states, or so-called I'm thinking. You must have seen at that time your brain, in contrast, feels fatty, foggy, and kind of cloudy. Compared to that, all of a sudden, certain moments you might have experienced, all of a sudden you feel electrified, bright, brilliant, and you begin to see things as if you never thought about them, as if you didn't exert it even to know those things, but flashes come through your brain, maybe for a second, maybe a few minutes. That is really the glimpse of that, what we may call New Age consciousness. When that consciousness can be kept alive continuously, constantly for a longer time, you will be a new man born. I don't think anybody on earth exists who never had even one experience, even for a moment like this. It's another matter, we call them fleeting, or we had good moments that we may not retain those things. That's where the problem starts, that we don't retain, we don't keep opening up. So there's one jump to open up into that consciousness. There's another gradation, gradual process by which we go on trying to open it up. The clouds scatter, they again merge back into thick clouds, again you try to scatter them and so on, called practice. That new age consciousness, or simply pure consciousness, is not the matter of practice. That's our very existence, very substance, our very secret of life. To get back to this, many poets and philosophers and prophets have called it by many names, prodigal son, going back to the sweet home, going within, getting back to your mama, and so on. Words apart, that's not even a state, but just for explanation, we may call it a state. That's a state of being, state of existence, freeing from all your cobwebs. What to talk of negativity, resistance, and those things. Where you fly without regrets, without reactions to anything past, present, or future. Where you take off, leaving no memories behind. Where you don't try to analyze and think about the past or the future. Where you think whatever it was that it is, it's just a kind of drama play, life lived, with what results. Now this is a crucial question. What results? I would be a blind fool if I would say, even if you had beautiful results in life out of your experiences and thinkings and reactions and living,
and you have really nice things and you feel good and results are real fantastic. I'll be blind but fooled saying that this is darkness. But we should also sincerely ask ourselves, what results to me? Am I in that free abode of awakening consciousness? Am I feeling that harmonious and joyful with the cosmos? Am I floating over the problems? Have I solved problems of my life? If not, my experiences, my state of thinking and being must be fictitious. It's a strong word, I know. I could be stronger than this if you could digest it. But really it is fictitious. Because if such is the answer, that I am not floating into the liberated waters, if I am not joyful as the life is supposed to be, then I have not merited any good results. If I have not, let us leave the clouds and glide. To analyze the clouds and shapes and colors, artists and architects might too. But the one who is always remembered is one who really flew. We worship the liberated souls, those whose two wings were sound to fly with, not those who went on thinking and always staying on earth without opening the wings. These are practical questions. You may form a philosophy out of your subject problem. So New Age consciousness could be one step further than we have been. But I wouldn't preach that. Not that it's wrong. Certainly better, would be better than this. And certainly in the contrast you might say, I'm quite comfortable. But maybe 200 years after, maybe 500 years after, the civilization again will cry for the New Age consciousness. In that stage, hitherto achieved better than the last one, will again become obsolete, will become monotonous, will become stagnated. We have seen in our life's patterns, whatever we wanted to achieve, relationships, materialism, any psychological satisfactions, gratifications, claims, possessivenesses, we often seen, even after we have got certain things we wanted, after some time they fail to start giving us more pleasure or more satisfaction. They form their own stagnation, the monotony, the kind of stand is still part of it. And again we seek further, because there is something further, no? It's not wrong to seek further, it's there. But there's an end to these furthering steps. There's a destination. That's where I'm calling New Age consciousness, though some may call something else. That's up to them. It's up to where you view at, where you look at that you reach. Your gaze, your finding, seeking, your target, your concentration, where you apply, that's the thing you will achieve. So if you are applying or extending your consciousness or concentration to the ultimate, to the highest, to the destination, to the ultimate consciousness, you won't rest in between. With a little bit more pleasure, with a little bit more stage of consciousness, with a little bit more possessions, a little bit betterment of life, college standard, though for the time being, certainly kind of satisfies us, but becomes again monotonous. That one day, I would say, use the word here, by grace of God, that we might experience that all this, what you were achieving, trying to achieve and success in it, and the better standards, a better life, a better consciousness, or higher something, simply symbolic. It's symbolic to tell you, okay, this is the way you progress, but this is not at all. There's a destination. But we all, mostly we all, forget on the way the ultimate destination and get identified even, what should I say, even
something holy, something charitable, something good. We get so glued even to these things that even for these sake, we forget what for we started the journey, where were we going, is this the destination? We cannot then kind of stir ourselves up for the want of this pure inspiration, that which could lead or inspire us to go forward and not get glued to this temporary goodness, the temporary holiness, the temporary, I'm calling holiness and temporary, you see? Why? And let me explain this. Holiness is a virtue, not a destination. For the human understanding, we might say God is holy. Certainly he's holy because he cannot be unholy. But God is just not holy. He's God. He's almighty. He's supreme. Holiness is one of the virtues that we might say God is truth. God is good. God is merciful. God is benevolent. So God is holy. Therefore, holiness I'm using as a virtue. And all virtues are related to vices. So long vice remains in you, virtue shall be preached. When the vices get vanished, virtues will be obsolete. Feel free. Yeah, I call it freedom from virtues even. But not before the vices are over. Not before jealousies and negativities are over. Not before the resistance is over. Not before the untruthfulness dies. But when you become truthful, when you're positive, when you're open, then you will see even these are virtues to be transcended. Because what for you were opening up? What for you gave up resistance? What for you became positive? What for became you holy? There's some destination of that. This goes from one negative positivity to liberation. The New Age consciousness cannot be born without transcending even positive thinking. But not before the negativities are over. Now you might see under this contrast how much of your life's energy and time goes into struggling between negative and positive, actually, you'll see. Great Saint Kabir called it being grounded within the two, those stone grinding machines, you know, primitive, right? Between the negative and the positivities. You'll see the struggle right day and night with us in homes and wherever. Ashram, market, and shopping centers, offices, wherever you will see the, all the time the clash. If you look at abstractly a little bit, you have seen past art called fine art, form, which had form, then came abstract art. Now if you look abstractly without the human beings, you will see, and for the time being if you can open your eyes and see, that when you're clashing with each other or with you, within your own mind, what are they actually clashing, what are elements? You'll see positivity clashing with the negative all the time. We're so tied up, we're so lost in this struggle about positive, negative alone, that hardly we can breathe outside it and feel liberation about. Therefore, holiness, virtues, positivity, all are just in relation to the negative side, the dark side. When you reach this positive side, it's not bright as light either. If I say, God, because thou art holy, therefore I worship thee, I'm sure, you may not be sure. God may not be still satisfied with thy, this what, prayer, or what we say, glorifying him. That God might frown that I'm only holy. That's it? Now, I may be wrong though. And you please prove me wrong, that's fine with me. Because what I know. By your contradiction, I do not lose what I know. But if it was my fictitious knowledge, certainly then either I'll be stubbornly clinging to my beliefs or I'll let it go. Depends how I look at it. If I'm really craving, longing for the freedom, the liberation of my consciousness, the captive lady, beautiful lady of consciousness, then certainly I would not hang on to anything. Which compromise we seek? When I earlier said I compromise for your sake, not for my sake, I do not really compromise inside me. It's quite frank. I compromise for your sake so that it could be palatable to you, so you can get the long rope to, you know, carry on.
Or in the meantime, you could breathe at least, you know, somehow. My compromise is not for my sake. I won't, I didn't. I only change in me is that I was just this selective, only A1, that I accept B and C too, not D. That's not my graciousness. That's the way I look at it, that without patience and toleration and forgiveness and compassion, I don't think we can help the human beings to rise. It's one thing I could condemn everybody and send them to hell, but I would have to rule over the hell. It's my problem there. And I couldn't make my island of heaven amidst the hell. Therefore, there's a way to live. If my state of being is not lost, is ever new, ever fresh, any time is liberated. By giving, I'm not giving. By compromising, I'm not compromising. By tolerating, I'm not tolerating. By hoping, I'm not hoping anything. It's the way the consciousness and collectivity grows. That not by struggle, not by tensions, not by fighting with the fighters, not abusing the abusers, not being negative to negative ones, not being greedy or attached to those who are attached, including to me. That is where exactly you save your energy, your concentration to go forward. Philosophy is philosophy. I don't have any philosophy, and thank God. Is the way each one in one's own common sense has to understand, has to accept. Not as I say to you, but in your own way, in your own convictions, you tally. What is darkness? What is light? What are your stages you have been talking about, evolution and standards? What have you achieved? What are you aiming at? And assume, imagine that aim you have achieved. In your imagination, what's the results? And find the answer. And then accept if I'm true, that's fine. I know I'm true, but you have to find it. This no, it's not my declaration. It's easy myself to just make it, you know, declare and just what they call in courts brainwashing. Thank God I do wash the brains, but but not impose. You know, they use the phrase brainwashing as of imposing upon. Now that's their contradiction. Either they should use the word imposing upon. Don't use the word brainwash. If you are using the word brainwash, it's fine to do that. Let's be true to the language, no? Or call it imposing upon. Don't call it brainwashing. If you're calling brainwashing, I'm happy they are doing it. But you're not liking that brainwashing because you, inside mean imposing upon, kind of make believe and kind of make you do what he wants you to do, that would be imposing. Sanskrit term is upadhi, the bondage. Imposition in Sanskrit is called bondage. Imposing upon anyone, anything, without his or her will and mutual wish, is called bondage, even if well meant. Even the truth cannot be imposed upon because truth has to be born within you by your awakening rather than imposed. What if truth is told to you and you just follow? That has queer traditions and missions, no doubt. That's no liberation. But when we go deep and high, we find there's a flight, there's a takeoff, without analysis, calculations, thinking, without giving up all dreams, and all experiences which have found the results as they are now, are they satisfactory? You'll get ample time throughout this week to question, please. And the more you'll question me, not unnecessarily though, you'll stir me up, and that's fine with me. And I'll stir you. So that you get fed up with your experiences. Now, this is a very great claim, I know. Especially those thinkers who are learned people who are sitting here. I know this is a great claim to tell you that all your experiences are just dreams. That they are not meaning anything.
You talk about them, you describe them, you share with each other, no doubt. And that's society, a collectivity. But Maya always bells ring the toll this way. What are the results? Come on, how are you feeling? Not now, every day, every time, in all the conditions. Whether your child dies or is born, whether your husband leaves your wife or not, or you're poor or you're rich, whether you're diseased or healthy, whether you're painful moments and pleasant in all those situations, how do you deal with them? How do you react to your situations? How do you meet with your own situation every time, wherever you are? That would be the answer. If you say everywhere where I go, not under this spell, wherever I go, every day, every time, whatever we have and have not, we have lost again. I'm always sorry. By your grace, very nice. I won't sermonize further to that person. But I'll certainly kick if that person comes back to me with problems. Amen. In other words, we should be honest in our declarations. Not on the spur of the moment what we feel. Not what I want that proves what I am. I want to be this or I want to be that is no identification with what you are. What you want may be a wish or aspiration, but we are judged by what we are, not what we want or don't want. Often you must see, especially in America, we often identify ourselves what we want. 80% of the answers to my questions mostly come through letters and interviews this way. But some, yeah, I don't want this. I said, then who wants it, me? Now, this should not mean that in further interviews and letters you stop writing what I want, I don't want. I'm analyzing for you. You be what you want to be. Please feel free, and that makes me free. And that's my secret of freedom, that I give you freedom, that I don't impose. I don't use my power, whichever limited it might be. I don't impose. Even if you drag me to impose on you, I said, no, I won't, because that will be my bondage. I can't do it. Oh, I want you to, you know, possess me. I said, well, you're putting me in jail. I won't. I learned the lesson long back. Never to be possessed by those who want to be possessed or possessing. That's the secret of liberation, to keep you free. It's up to you how you use your freedom. Now, that's up to you. That's freedom too, till you learn your lessons and grow. Growth in the consciousness, not growth in life's experiences. Those will be the phases, the dreams, the experiences, which have not brought, as I know it, results worth mentioning. We might share with each other. Now, that's quite a bit. Two aunties sit together, they talk about the whole world. You know, have you heard the talks of two aunties? Really enjoyable, interesting. And I can get inspired to tease them, not because what they say, but because they're aunties. Meaning, they just go on babbling over experiences, as if it's going to reach them to something they are seeking, consciously or unconsciously. No. So many times, in the lives of situations, we have difficulties how to deal with the adverse situation. We often are baffled. We do pray to the Lord to change our conditions, though. I would like to pray to Him to teach me how to deal with my adverse situation. These words, last words, are by Tagore, though. He had one song in Gitanjali, that God, I won't pray to you to relieve my pain, but I will certainly pray to you to make me stand the pain. Whichever is better is obvious. Go on relieving the pain and seeking pleasure, you're perpetuating the same thing over and over again. But if you stand the pain and know how to live with it, or how to meet with that adverse situation, that will be a better expression. You have known the mechanism of life.

you are the master of your life. That's what inherently, unconsciously we are seeking, really. How we could meet with any situation, home, political, commercial, intellectual, health, and so on, how we should meet with that situation so that my peace remains intact under all circumstances. When you achieve this, you'll be the master of your life, though it's not the destination. But if we even fail in this, even to know the mechanism of life, even to control our life, to how to deal with our particular situation as an artist or a mechanic, even this much, if we cannot solve, we get beset and identified with this alone struggle between positivity and negativity all the time, and God may be standing beside me. Though I am probably wishing, probably, not in all cases, probably I am wishing, oh, if I could get rid of this struggle, God, I will just tumble down at your lotus feet. But this dream may exist for ages and may not be realized, which is often the case. That this, now, then what is the answer? Is the answer then, till I finish this negative, positive struggle mutual in me, and then go there? Or is the answer, if this is not the answer, is the answer then, can I just leave these both thorns here and tumble there without thinking further? Can I leave these positive, negative thorns or the reactionary ingredients? Just leave them alone, both here, okay? Let go and go there. That's liberation. That's a jump. That's an instant, spontaneous longing for awakening. What are the experiences? What are they? You can recall them, though. You can share with them. You can describe them. You can write biography and autobiography. Everything. What then? Where does it lead? To me, they are still in the face of darkness. So long we are applying any importance to any experience. Psychology apart? Rationally, I know experiences are worth mentioning and growing upon in order to grow, but spiritually, we will call bondages. We're tied up with our personal experiences to that ego knows so much, has so many experiences. You know how great I am? Now compare in contrast with a spiritual awakening. That any dreams are dreams, good or bad, that a flight beyond the clouds with the self loses its existence, the self meaning ego. Where this clinging to individual conception, where this identification with this little island of me, few feet high and wide, so meaning to me since ages, I am kind of occupied into this bottle, and whether that is satisfactory, or there is a way out of the bottle, leaving all things which were inside, whatever the ingredients be, calcium, so much protein, so much carbohydrates, so much zinc, so much, and poison, so much. Is there any way to the health whereby we don't need this bottle? Or could I exist without this kind of life? Is there a state of being which is pure, which is our secret of everything, where we not only awake, but we have no stages anymore. There's absolute. There is. Names are many. This you can lead yourself according to the strength of your aspiration. I repeat. You only proceed and progress according to the strength of your aspiration, not only saying, I want it. Not what you want or don't want, it really makes much sense. But your strength of aspiration, your own choice and selection and determination and decision to grow, the longing, that will give impetus, the incentive to reach. My words are words. They'll inspire you, they will
make you somewhat go further, but then I will be again blindfolded to say that's it. That's not all. It's up to you to do it. You have to rise beyond this petty consciousness. The world is not going to hug you in this petty consciousness. They will only either despise you or shun you, or keep a little away politely. Who is going to embrace and hug the, what would you say, that frowned prunes? And the loving, the joyful, the free, everybody runs after, don't you? Few get negative, but they suffer anyway, because of their negativity anyway. It's already so made perfect. I can't say God made any mistake. We do make mistakes. And sometimes deploy this army of mistakes upon the Lord because, you know, He can't take it. That as we really grow, growth as I would mean is consciousness, not an experience. Contradiction? Tomorrow you question me. We'll explain more. And by our honesty, you question. Not just to question. Not because hitherto this is hurting your ego. Somebody, not many though, a few. Not because it hurts your ego that you have to ask a question in a very unnecessary manner, no. But even then, whatever comes out, vomit, we'll wash it. And retreat is for that purpose. Bring out in a proper manner, with a proper attitude, with the proper honesty of purpose, though. Any question will be welcome. There are some in this year who are temporary time here, maybe for a few days. They won't be finishing week. Even then, I hope that they'll get something to think about, or at least, I wouldn't say think about, something, contemplate upon. And they will be welcome to also ask, journey is never finished unless you finish it. It goes on. If you want to prolong for other 10 ages, you can do so. You can awake to new age right here and now. I have no calendar dates for those. And even if I would have or have, I won't declare. Because often that forms its own dogma, that forms its own sensation and following, which at this moment I'm detesting. I'm trying to keep away from those bondages, from those definite formulations of formulas and doctrines. I'm trying to keep away from, just keep safe from these things. Not because I condemn that they are wrong, but because I think we should fly from anything. That flight of freedom, that's what I love. Where my consciousness is free, where I'm free. And where I'm joyful, where I'm loving. Where I lose nothing, I give, but I don't give. Where I don't give in order to gratify myself. What a freedom. Where everybody is satisfied. Few those who are not, I call them spices. It's a flavor. They'll be bland, you know. Just kind of, what do you call this? That breakfast, what do you call that? You put those corn flakes into the milk, what do you call that? Corn flakes. Cold cereal. Yeah, how do you know these cold cereals were born when and how? When housewives got lazy, they didn't want to cook, they introduced these cold cereals. Come on, take the packet, put it in the water, and go to school. Then they added carbohydrates and proteins into it, and later on they took them out again.
You know, they took them out again, and they thought there's no need. So now they're flakes. They're flakes, there's no corn. Where's corn? They are just crunchy, so therefore it's fine. Big signboards, crunchy things, and go on. That's what satisfies, crunchy things. Substantial things produce gas. And so on and so forth. However, I won't attack the modern civilization much because I'm not a negative person, nor I'm pessimist. And thank God I'm not optimist either. I'm realist. Whatever reality is, what's truth, I love. Not because it's optimistic to talk about the future and the new age consciousness. I wouldn't. I would easily go and play billiards, why not? But because it has some substance. I wouldn't talk it because of philosophy or it's by subject academically. Really not. It could be anything. By new consciousness, new age consciousness, I mean is in the kitchen or satsang hall, whether it is in the sports field, and whether it's a music, whether literature and art, or it's a social reform. In each and everything, this awakening, which we'll elaborate in details further, how this new age consciousness, when percolates through all these branches, awakens everything up, is homogeneous, is comprehensive, that stirs up, it awakens all kind of ingredients of life, all the branches of our knowledge. That has a beauty in it. It's not one-sided, lopsided branch of some understanding. New age consciousness is pervading and percolates and inspires. It stirs all the branches and faculties of our life, that it flourishes. Other faculties rather deadens them. Many people think by growing to new age consciousness or spirituality, we are going to lose the impetus of the life's achievements and successes. I will feel on the contrary. They'll achieve in perfection, everything, if they want to. But there are some ascetics who may not want to achieve anything. That's up to them. They just love the new consciousness, and whether it percolates through music, food, or furniture, or art and poetry or not, doesn't matter. They just, the manifestation doesn't attract them. Those are called ascetics. But such ascetics are a very minor percentage. They just love the Lord. They just love the pure consciousness. They just love the substance. And that's it. Application of those in different manifestations of life, they just don't seek. But that doesn't mean there are no manifestations one chooses to. Through any branch of knowledge, through carpentry, masonry work, building architectural new ideas. Not only new ideas as such, but new age consciousness ideas, born out of the full awakening, that things could be different. That's all, and it does fulfill. That is one definition of perfection, that it fulfills, it satisfies. Whatever satisfies and fulfills you, not what pleases you. Whatever satisfies and fulfills you, you feel full and filled. They should have called the fill full. First fill, then you become full. But they didn't know what they're talking about. This first a full, then fill. Now, how, if you're full, you don't fill. However, I'm no great linguist either, but sometimes God inspires me to say these things. So language apart, is as good as saying you wear this card above on the upper part of the body and the blouse on the lower part of the body. And still you call it blouse skirt. But where should it be kind of filled in and full? However, meaning is apparent that it needs fulfillment. In the sense satisfaction, perfection does satisfy. Nothing else will ever satisfy you. Imperfections, experiences, dreams keep you hungry. Intermittently feeding you, though, that's called struggle between hunger and appeasement. Relative again? Yes, true. But there is a stage where there is no hunger that you seek appeasement, that you're full, that you're satisfied.
That's your perfect. That's your reborn. You're new. Not only for the time being. Not that again it will be old and then another new will come. But I'm talking of the ultimate new. Once you are awake, you don't go to sleep again. Nothing can alter you, stir you. Nothing can affect you. Mountains will fall upon you, but you won't be affected. In the society then, you'll find the answer how to meet the adverse situation. Further than that, you won't meet with adverse situations. You will meet with what? Can you answer? I did give a clue earlier when I was talking about perfection, that then you won't, not only you will know how to meet with adverse situation, but you won't find adverse situation. How would you look at it? Can you give an answer? I've repeated that word. Again, I'll give. You will see as it is. And that will be perfect. Now, intellectually think about it. There will be many commentaries. But when the consciousness is born, when it's fully cleansed, you'll see the things as they are, not adverse or favorable. And you'll meet with the situation? No. You'll flow with it. It won't hurt you. That will be the stage where you'll be perpetual, newly born. That's called supreme. That new age consciousness is where you fly over all the steps, all these steps of the ladder, and get to the terrace. Why? To look to the open sky, where there are infinity. There are no more floors, there are no more steps. If I wouldn't be doing this in application and dealing with people, I wouldn't talk about it. I'm not a hollow musician. If I sing, I sing. You know, must satisfy, at least for the time being, as a glimpse, so that you are convinced not by my words or philosophy, but by the idea you inherently cherish. In that terrace, there's no more further steps. But infinity is so far away from there, no. You are in that infinity. Just use imagination. When you stand on the terrace to the open sky and see, though blindly you see you are here, galaxies or those infinities there, but just use your imagination further. The infinity is not only there above you, all over you, east, west, south, below, bottom, all around. All of a sudden you find you are within the infinity. That's realization, not understanding. You are holding on to terrace for your survival, though, in order to look at the galaxy. That's a pity that all around you infinity is enveloping you. You are within the infinity. That is where the new age consciousness is born. Not I'm American, Indian, Hindu, religious, Christian, Buddhist, Jew, old, young, man, woman, sinner, virtuous, poor, rich, whatever. Far beyond these distinctions, and within the infinite, I'm part of it, I'm in it. It opens up the new vistas. But that, you have to inspire yourselves too. Slowly, as this retention power born, or rather creating, your continuous inspirational attitude is what is we may call life. In other words, without inspiration at the moment when you're not inspired, I call it a dead life. Not when something comes up and then you get inspired with the timing I get. And then afterwards, like a shell or a plastic, lifeless, hollow thing, you leave it off and don't feel good about it. That means you lose inspiration. Inspiration is one of the most important ingredients of life.
emotion is

All of a sudden, one scientist said, we're already on the spaceship, this Earth. You've forgotten this. We're already in the space. You see, this very tiny nearest part we are always miss to realize. If we're already in the space, we're already hurtling this Earth as a spaceship. We're already within the cosmos. We're already in the infinity. We're as already in the chamber of Lord. But we so forget that this is in Earth, heaven is there, and we forget everything. And then the miseries follow, and these clashes follow, and then pettinesses follow, and narrow-mindedness follow. And we go on make narrow lens with a narrow lens, narrow-minded cities, narrow-minded lands, and winding roads, and narrow-minded, something like that. Kind of goes on winding and winding till we are caught in our own traps, and that's where we really kind of want to flutter our wings to come out of it. You do it or not, don't do it, that's your freedom. I often say that's your problem. Now I'll use the word freedom. To awaken to the new consciousness, the new age consciousness, I think we had to cut all the dead branches. Now whether you do it or not, that's your freedom. But no explanation and justification will satisfy. These are results we are talking about. How do we tackle with this situation? In any situation comes to you, sickness, poverty, quarrel, legal warfares, or pleasant moments, how do we react? How do we respond in the sense, how do we feel? That will be judgment. So we are judged every moment by our own actions. If that is true, still there's a way out. There's one bottleneck. If you could come out through that, there's no cork on the bottle. There is one bottleneck. If you could come out of it, that's up to you. That's yourself. Yourself is your bottleneck. Your ego is your bottleneck. If you could come out of it, and outside there's no cork. God has not fitted any cork on your life complex bottle. But when you see, look through that bottleneck so narrow, that squeezes your neck, that's ego. That's where you come back into the bottle again. Better come back in the secure bottle than to go out where? Outside bottle, we don't know what. How can we believe it either? But there's something outside the bottle. Well, I don't know what. So one thing you can deny, there is something. What? The whole cosmos. You can deny that. Yeah, nobody may know me there. Where will I go? How did you first got into this bottle in the first place? Where from? Didn't you come from that mountain? Where from you came? I know what you're talking about, from cosmos. How do you enter the bottle in the first place? Where from? Bottle to bottle? That bottle was gone last year, but either in the graveyard or cremation. Where's that bottle anymore? You didn't come from bottle to bottle. You entered the bottle from where? From outside. Outside what? It's all cosmos. Now we are afraid to get out of this bottleneck, ourselves. And within the bottle, you know, there are mosquitoes, there are germs, there are cockroaches, and of course there are flowers too. If you can meet with the situations as you create them, no question. If you as a master of and controller of your life, as a lord of your life, can conduct your life, I don't think I have any sermon. I repeat, if as a lord of your life you can conduct your own affairs satisfactorily all the time and at all places, without regrets, without punches, I have no sermons. I'll just play billiards with you. Or whatever, playing cards. I'll be happy with you as you are happy. But if it's not so, let us seek.

Let us seek further. Not only let us seek further, let's see what is our destination. We should not lose the sight of the destination in various kinds of perspectives of life. We'll go on elaborating this slowly with your questions, as usual.

0: I might explain, or somebody else may explain. Why would you, in the first place, want her? Like, though you don't want her in the first place, you want it ultimately. Okay. Well, so why would you like to have enlightenment? Don't say something to please me, okay? When many people want to say something because they thought it pleased me, and that displeases me the most. I don't say that because how many times I can express my displeasure. I mean, I get fed up too, I mean, in that sense. You say, why would you like enlightenment in the first or last place?
1: Well, it would probably end suffering and all those concepts of what is suffering.
0: You believe that, what you said just now? So why would you like ultimately? You should be in the first place to be free from suffering then. So why would you not try as a first thing? Unless you are not honestly saying. When you say you believe to end the sufferings, and I don't disagree with that, then that should be your first priority, no? In order not to have sufferings. So, see how much difference between your saying and doing is. Just one simple example. Under the good influence of satsang, and we all sit in positive rhythmical vibrations floating together, you know. Even then, see what difference is between saying and doing. In this circumstance even, what to say in other vibration circumstances? What a difference our sayings and doings would have? Not that we should say not what we feel, but, you know, we should say honestly what we feel, but at the same time, what a difference between the two. The thing which will give us respite, or not respite, as a cessation of suffering, from suffering, it should be our ultimate priority. You know, as a last priority, till everything is done and finished or whatever. Isn't it tragedy? You see, it's no wonder, therefore, the sages of yore, when they were describing the three kinds of miseries and pains in our life, they're compassionate always. The physical illness and the mental anguish. And third, they added, I'm always surprised at this wonderful thing. If they had said afflictions in our body and mind, is understandable, you know. Psychophysiological problems and body's illnesses and mind's problems is understandable. But they really, this thousand of years back, just imagine what a great kind of insight and compassion they had. That the third, they added the affliction of the soul, misery of the soul, or the pain of the soul. What is that? They defined it. The ignorance. They're the highest pain or suffering. And they were more concerned about that because they said that because of that suffering, the soul's ignorance, is that all other sufferings have come first, physical and mental both. That means all psychic problems, physiological also, all these sufferings and problems are due to the ignorance of the spirit, or the third affliction. Not only so, therefore in all the aphorisms, Vedic aphorisms and hymns, which are very concise language. In other words, they are the least concise, concentrated literature of the world, containing the highest wisdom. You know, like in a gem or diamond, you have the highest wealth in a sense, that they capsuled in those few Upanishads, few aphorisms, the highest wisdom. Even in that economy of words, economy of language and aphorisms, they added three times shantihi, shantihi, shantihi. Shanti meaning peace. Peace for the body, peace for the mind, peace for the soul. What a conception. With that kind of promise of afflictions and sufferings to be ended by enlightenment, why wouldn't we start from that end? Let my ignorance first cease, so that my other afflictions leave me. Why won't that wisdom come to us? Then sages said, well, it's lack of discrimination. discrimination between conscience. If we use conscience, our conscience will tell us this way, to start from the other end. Cessation of ignorance first. Then the mental and physical slowly problems will also be over or at least reduced. But since we start from this end, gross level, first to cease sickness, we certainly, our whole life is gone in that alone. Then now we are turning to mind in a way, in the modern age, because of rationality. Hardly time for the common man to reduce ignorance. If at all they want added academic knowledge, secular of schools and colleges, which doesn't reduce decimal 1% ignorance. It might make us efficient in certain skills, that's sure, but it never imparts any kind of education to reduce ignorance. And since ignorance to reduce is nowhere in a sense, except as the spiritual masters, guides, or other hidden masters, that we never cease our sufferings, in spite of tremendous amount of schools, colleges, schemes, aids, and yearly financial budgets, and so on. It's no wonder, therefore, it will never reduce. Because we are starting the wrong end. Therefore, in the old schools, we call gurukuls, even in India today is deficient that way, because all the Western education went there. Therefore, they in those days, ancient days, in hundreds and thousands of years of Upanishadic and Vedic days, they first started with this education, with the young boys or girls who were added later on, that to give what they call Brahma Vidya. Vidya was the knowledge or wisdom or education. Brahma, education about Brahma, study of Brahma. Brahma meaning the sense, the ultimate sense. They started, along with that, they taught astrology, astronomy, maths, philosophy, or whatever that time the vocations were. They balanced right from the before marriage. Education, to educate, was that time to dispel the darkness. That was the definition of education. That Sanskrit term for vidya. Vidya is to know. To dispel the darkness, therefore they went to Gurukul. Gurukul, the family or the abode of Guru. Guru, which means dispeller of darkness. They went to Guru, not to some kind of academic teacher. In those days, of course, medicine and all that also was a part of ashrams and part of... Here I don't start any medical because I know that will be the major portion. Everybody rush here for then medical aid. Unfortunately, because that's the way our body consciousness is today. So the mental thing has started with psychiatrists and psychologists and counselors, which is not wrong or bad in itself. The question is that alone won't help without driving away the ignorance. If the purpose of education in any institute was to drive out the darkness or the ignorance, it would be first one thing. Because that is the only thing which can relieve us from sufferings. Or those who are very proficient in prayer, or they have little touch with God's voice, or God's hearing, or Mother Divine's hearing. At least, you see how much I have experienced this in my own body, that supposing sometimes certain things are not working, not that always I do or every time, but a few times I've done, I just pray to Divine Mother or Lord, you know, I say I don't bother you too much, look. And but sometimes both get stuck, you know. And I pray. And if there's a link already, they hear. The work gets done. Whatever that is, I'm not telling details because many times that then kind of produces its own, what should I say, kind of different religion. So, otherwise, it just comes to rescue. Your spiritual contact, enlightenment, not that you suffer after enlightenment, but when you advance in the process, so much of help. That time, not the psychologist counsel cannot help to an extent, but so long ignorance remains, our sufferings won't end, won't cease, won't even reduce. They were there three times, Om Shanti, Shanti, Shanti. Peace be unto our body, which means freedom from sickness. Shanti, freedom of the mental afflictions, agonies, pain, pathos, sense of loneliness, separation, old age, death, decay, or any kind of loss. And then peace be unto our spirit, our soul. which only could come by removing the darkness. Ultimately, that is the light, enlightenment. Not to necessarily make somebody a spokesman of everybody, all are not ready for that, but enlightenment could be defined or explained in various ways, in many ways. One of them is when whole ego is vanished. Enlightenment cannot come while even trace of ego is there, or to purify the ego. So you understand, it's kind of not, I want enlightenment as ego will enjoy it. You know what I'm saying? As if that's another achievement for the ego to have a good time. You know? It's not like that. So long inside is thinking that way, and ego wants to have it, you know, a great deal, good deal about it, to make it feel great, or have fun or something, kind of to enjoy, gratify. It's not like that. It's total cessation of ego that the enlightenment dawns. That's one way of explaining. And that is when you transport yourself in consciousness to that, that you can merge into shining radiant light in itself such a way that automatically ego kind of drops dead. You know? Ego can reach there, no. If you want to merge into that ocean flight, the ego kind of drops dead. Not that ego waits on the bank, it just vanishes, or merges, you might say. There are various ways of explaining what's enlightenment. Another way of explaining is enlightenment when you're all movements of the mind, your desires, your wants, things, thoughts, and they all end, quieten down, relax, that the light shines, enlightenment comes. When you have no desire left, be sure, at this moment I can easily say, I don't talk about desirelessness much, because that's not applicable to the 20th century. Yeah, you want the here now systems of desires to be fulfilled, you see. Altogether, everybody is busy how to fulfill our wants. And that's what the business can flourish if you allow that. You know, then you can have billions and billions of dollars coming, pouring in. You know, you can buy 4,000 acres and have millions of dollars spent each other in a month. If you are allowing them to fulfill what they want, it's easy. There's the science of materialism long back, century, thousand of years back, when Charvak's age gave that too. Science of materialism. It's not new to us. It's long back, done and forgotten and given up. There's nothing much substance in the materialism. So when all the mind's movements, that is, the desires, the thoughts, the wants, the imaginations, the projections, the resistances, and so on, have been all ended and relaxed, that you get to enlightenment. It's not something you can be what you are, and enlightenment as a separate object will shine among you. It's not like that. If you think you want to keep these pending also and get enlightenment, and then we'll see, you won't get enlightenment. It's an unconditional approach, unconditional surrender, unconditional taking refuge unto the light, that the enlightenment comes. Not something keep pending, you know. We'll see after what we do with these things. It's giving up everything before you reach there, including ego self. So it's enlightenment, we can talk 1,000 times, but if the price is total, it's not only what price we have to pay. If you say, what price I have to say, pay Guruji in order to have enlightenment, so you go home, you're not ready yet. You're asking for the price to be paid. Everything. And unconditionally, boy. So well, then how we are leaping into the darkness. I say, already in the darkness, why are you leaping into the darkness? In the unknown, with what faith we can go, what if we leap into darkness? I say, are you in the light now that you are going to be in darkness? If you are in the light, you weren't seeking anyway. It's kind of jugglery of mind. Ego plays its own tricks against itself. Unknowingly though, wishful thinking. Yeah, we never know that we play tricks against our own selves. We all the time feel we are playing against others. That's really not so. And most of all the cases are such that everybody else knows that person is fooling himself or herself. Except that very person who is thinking is fooling others. Everybody else in private you ask, but they'll tell you what this kind of person is. That person thinks he or she is again a divine emissary, already in divine. Whatever she does is divine, brooming also divine, vacuuming divine, is a kind of laundry divine, is serving people divine house cleaning, and everybody else seems undivine. Still, we wonder why they have miseries, or why they, what they are searching them. What are they searching? If I said, but why are you searching then? You are already divine house cleaning. You know? What are you searching? It's done. It's a very simple approach. Therefore, they preach so much simplicity and purity of heart. And in any religion, every religion, purity of heart, simplicity of mind, the first foundation of any enlightenment. Straightforward. Leave aside other many negative things. It has to be very honest, simple. For enlightenment, if you say ultimately, or I would say without giving up total ego, enlightenment is impossible. So if you want enlightenment, ego has to drop, not dead. It has to merge. Because if drops dead, it's a separate object. You see, that's a fallacy of the language. Something drops dead and here is enlightenment on the other side. And you are again separating certain things, and it's ignorance. It doesn't drop dead. Ego merges into that. That's a pure explanation. That you merge onto that. You become that. You don't drop dead here and then be alive there. You know what I mean? If you give up ego and get enlightened, what you are saying, I'll give up ego and take it back and get enlightened with it. But that's, therefore you don't get it. It's immersion, and that what they call surrender nowadays. It's a Kali Yuga word, surrender. Because they have so many military conquests, they can't talk without using what battles and field and surrender. You know, other they use the military terms, that's their problem. Mind is a battlefield, they say always. So you surrender. That's a kind of to the enemy. So Brahma is the enemy or what? You don't surrender to the opposite enemy. You merge. You become one with that. You can't do that unless you take ego along with you onto that. That's why this Buddhism has this famous mantra, Om Mani Padme Hum. Your dead drop merges into the ocean. That's right. One, there's no separation. Where there's no separation, there's no ignorance. All ignorance is based upon concept of separation. Concept of subject and object and as two entities. Whole ignorance is based upon this. And between a subject and object, a distance or whatever relationship, that is, what is it actually? Between the separation of subject and object, what is the dividing or making it possible two things? You know what? Ignorance. There's an in-between relationship. Because we are ignorant, we are two, we are many. There's division, that separation is itself an ignorance. So when you think that I'll give up my ego and get to God, you're talking nonsense. What you're implying, I'll give up my ego, that means I will remain, and that I will go there, and what is that I then, if not ego? Unless you have two egos, one for here, one for there. Then it's easy to drop dead one ego earthly here, heavenly ego you take there. If you have two egos, we haven't heard about it yet. We can philosophize it, one ego having a shadow of ego, another. But then shadow you don't separate from the object either. Can you separate your shadow from your main body and take it separately somewhere? It's just a myth. So we talk about ego such a way that I will go then, the divine one, merging into another divine one. Ego world will remain here, I then divine. Will go and merge unconditionally unto that divine too. So one divine merges and the divine. I don't understand what two divines either. Neither there are two egos, nor there are two divines. There has to be some other phenomenon. Or some in earlier stages used to write, my divine in me boils down to divine in you. I say, what are you and me left out of it then? What they were saying, I don't want to bow down to you, I'm egotistical. You know, that's what they implied. And divine doesn't bow down to divine at all. Divine, they are not two divines. No? If there were two divines, it could be unbelievable, like two lions in the same forest. It's kind of jugglery of thinking, conceptual wording. If direct and simple and very honest, I merge unto you, Lord, to the light. That humility, that sublimity, that purity of heart is not so common. It's very rare. That high-sounding religious terminology, Lord, I bow down to you, or I, you know, something, pray to you, or worship you. Okay, then I remains to ask for so many things from the Lord again. Keep separation intact. After worship also. That utter simplicity, that sublimity, that purity of heart, which without any cleverness behind, without any assumingness even, without any kind of complex thinking, but honestly, simply merge into the light without reservation and hesitation. How many souls like that? But there's no hesitation, no reservation, no pre-thinking or after-thinking. That there's no suspicion and any doubts left. That there's no way of thinking first. Where even to have faith becomes a virtue only as a stepping stone rather than a great virtue. The faith becomes just a stepping stone. That utter simplicity and purity when it's born, with no vileness, with violence, V-I-L-E, with no complex cleverness thinking, no doubt, no, that then removes the darkness. Now see what enlightenment is. Although it's very simple, the simplest thing, but at the same time, they even call it actually the thing in itself, T capital, thing in itself. And this utter very, very great simplicity of heart. With no future worries, past worries, thoughts, or any caricatures. Leave aside negative, all resistances, untruths, falsehood, things, this, this. Leave aside those things which are jargon or mess or garbage. But even to this point of greater simplicity and purity, even then, unless ego really drops, emerges, you don't get enlightened. There have been advanced souls with great virtues, who are singing the glories of their honesty, their truthfulness, their sacrifice, their charities, their helping others, their kind of great unassuming humilities, great talent of chantings. There have been quite a number of them, but if the trace of ego remains, in whatever form you feel, they don't get enlightened. Enlightenment is thoroughly surrender, in a way, merging. Surrender is not the right word because that's an object-subject defeated and victorious power in it. That's not what I mean. It's a merging like water drop into the ocean, where the ego gets lost into not wilderness, but into that source. Ego doesn't get lost in the waywardness, but being one with that. That kind of union is called yoga. Then the wisdom is born, that Brahma, that's Brahma. There are many, many stories like that. The disciple asked the Guru, Guruji, that where is Brahma? He said, bring the bowl of water. Look into this. He said, this is Brahma. The disciple took the bowl of water into his kutia cottage, meditated upon the bowl. This is Brahma, this is Brahma. After some time he came back to the Guruji. He said, well, I meditated upon this as Brahma. This I could see only water, nothing else. He said, that's Brahma. He said, I meditated upon water is Brahma. Nothing happened. Water is water. He said, look deep into the water. He said, I can see the bottom of the bowl. He said, you are thick skin. He went and meditated again. They said, Brahma. He went and meditated again. For several months he could see only water, nothing else. But unknowingly, he was developing the concentration. He came back third time or fourth to the Guruji. Said, I can see only water, and if that is Brahma, you know, what's the fun in it? He said, now, okay, look, leave the bowl here, go and meditate what you have seen, this bowl of water, go and meditate on that, without having the bowl of water in your cottage. He went again and meditated. And as his concentration deepened, which his Guruji didn't tell him to practice concentration, he didn't say that, it automatically went on. After all, months and months, when you are meditating on a bowl of water, some concentration will develop, you know, anyway. And then he was meditating upon as if water, not that water is Brahma, but the body is Guruji, told him. In those days, they had to take the wording of the Guruji implicitly, whatever that meant. Whether it was nonsense or stupid or wise, doesn't matter. Believing that it has truth in it, they don't know, that's all. So, as he was concentrating more and more on the bowl of water, meditating, one day that mysteries of the water began to reveal to him. Whatever the, not water's composite parts or chemical combinations, not that, hydrogen and oxygen, they didn't know even that. So he began to see the mysteries of water, what they call in Sanskrit, apa, A-P-A. Apa is a famous word in Vedas for water. Apa. Not the Hindi, but Sanskrit. And that apa, that water, began to reveal its mysteries, what element that is. And within that element, he began to see so many things about water, deeply into its, not chemical compositions, but more so, if I talk in mythological terms, God Varuna's kingdom. It went on and was lost in water element endlessly. You couldn't find fathom the end of the water god, the kingdom of Varuna god. That is alone one element, water, which is among five and many other things and mysteries of the universe. This alone he got fathomless. Couldn't find the last truth and reality of water even. But he went, so many mysteries revealed to him about waters. Many, many things, not only germs or insects, but beyond that, what is called apa in its own energy form. He came back to his Guruji again after months and months. He said, I've been meditating upon bowl of water, Brahma. Long forgotten bowl even. He couldn't see the bowl anymore. Water he couldn't see. He had mysteries revealed to him of Varuna god. And it's just, it's just staggering that what in, I couldn't find the end of this water even, this element, Varuna. I wanted to fathom, reach the kingdom of Varuna's bottom, but couldn't. It's endless. Then Guruji said, if this one element is so endless to you, just imagine what Brahma would be. He said, but where is Brahma? He said, go and meditate again what you've seen, what is beyond this Varuna. And on and on. And then beyond that, he comes to then air. Then air from fire. Then again, he said, go and meditate upon fire now. And long back bowl, water of garden. Between the fire, he went and on. And first he saw the leaps of fire, the flames. Beyond that, we went into on and on. Fire got cooled down in his meditation. Fire got cooled down, which was burning, because burning part was his physical form of fire. As you go deeper and deeper, different elements. So in that he got cooled on fire, it got turned blue, then it got turned white. And all of a sudden that burst into ethereal, what they call Akash, the other element. Akash or space, or old days they used to call ether, but now no. And then he could kiss vibratory energy ethereal only. And then again, he got very light, very cheerful, and very gone off, forgotten all those elements and fire or water or air or earth. But he then saw it's all light, it's all ethereal, kind of vibratory, and then Guruji told him, that's Brahma. Go and meditate upon that space, that Akash, he calls Akash. And he began to, and by that time still his trace of ego was there, holding on to ether or the Akash, the space, which he didn't know. So his disciple then went to Guruji again. Why am I not seeing light? He said, because you want to see light. I brought that in a different way in the spirit of Himala towards the end. Many people may not kind of see that point when he's telling him in the end, because you are still there, something like that. So at ether level or that Akash level, he wanted to see light. He said that you are blocking your own realization, that you cannot see light. You had to be light. And you cannot be light till you are what you are now. So you had to merge yourself. Meaning in the last desire of enlightenment at that end. Don't give the desire of enlightenment at this end. You'll be in hell. Even that a desire at the end of having enlightenment for me, to see the light will be a blocking point. So you had to merge in. You are that. Thou art that. That how all the four Vedas brought up this greatest truth, which they call four Mahavakyas. So they are not four, they are one, expressed in different grammatical only formation. They call four Mahavakyas. Maha meaning great, Vakyas meaning truth or statements. Four great statements. They are even now called, because the four Vedas, at the end of each Veda, that's the statement made at the end statement. At the end where they say thou art that. That has been expressed in four Vedas in different grammatical sentences. So they call four. But the meaning is the same. Like Aham Brahmasmi, Tat Tvamasi, thou art that, Aham Brahmasmi, I am Brahma, and so on. So then Guruji told him, thou art that. If you want to see light, you are not. You are blocking it. You are separating it. You are making two entities. You are not going to get it. You are your own block, at the ultimate sense. And at that end, they said, thou art that, you be that. And then he went and meditated and lost himself. That's how he got enlightened, boy. You understand? Right? Something like that. It's not like your body bathing in a lake and come out like a body again back. You maintain your separate entity into lake. I'm not telling you go and merge with the water and be water. But that's kind of little explanation only. Ultimate, therefore, enlightenment is when you are not there, your trace is gone. And that total egolessness, total, that's how the Mahavakyas, the four great statements of Vedanta or whatever you call it, at the end of each Veda, it ends into that. When you've gone beyond five elements, beyond your thoughts and mental movements, and that total utter simplicity and purity or sublimity. A very sublime view. You can see one way it looks very far, very great. On the other end, as I have always given example of the microscope, the other end is so near to us. That light is so near and one with us. And we are that such a way, the simplest, easiest and nearest. They're so, again, easy. But on the other end, it looks so far. Why? All the thoughts, desires are gone. My ego is also gone. Why? Then I get enlightened. Why? When is that going to be? Take the great ages. And, you know, well, that's the way you think it happens. So you create ages in order to do that. Because you're thinking that. But on the other end, it's so near to you. So one with you. You are that already. They have said already. You're not only one with it, you are that already. That's the climax of Vedanta, actually. And then disciple didn't come back to Guruji to ask any more questions. He wasn't there. And Guruji didn't go and search him. In other words, they also are one. Who will ask whom? That's the thing. But before that, while we are in ignorance, egotistical level tricks, and we say, who will ask whom? You know, then you are going to go to lunatic asylum. But you are there to ask. But at the other end of the microscope, that becomes a reality. And that's Brahma. And there's no one to say that's Brahma. When you get enlightened, you smile benignly at yourself. Boy, this was always there. I knew that. All these years and decades, like, what are you doing? it gets so with you, you yourself is that, that you smile at the end. Why couldn't I have seen at the very first moment? And you'll easily see you are blocking your own enlightenment, nobody else. It's apart from virtues and vices, or negativities and positivities, which we could describe endlessly. But the simple truth is that you're already that. What we need is enlightenment, isn't it? You are already that. What you need is realization of it. That's all. You don't have to do anything. You have it. What you need is only the realization of it. Why? Isn't it easy? You don't have to dig it out even. You just want to realize it. It's so easy and simple. And that's enlightenment. Now, putting into virtues, you would say then you need faith that you have it. Therefore, you use the word faith. If you don't have faith, how will you realize? Shraddhavan labhate jnanam. That's why we say faith as a virtue. Because you already have it. What you need is enlightenment, or enlightenment of it, about it, or realization of it. Naturally, you have a faith that is there in you already. That's what is needed. Just imagine, any trace of doubt will just clear it. Any 1%, even. Leave aside 95%. You see, with the doubt we are searching, that's no search, to say the least. To say the least, search with doubt is not a search. Search with faith is a search. Try to understand this. Those faithfuls are the simplest ones. Any doubt not only thwarts, but also makes you search in the language. Therefore we feel education has to be enlightening, not just achieving skills or information, what they call aparavidya. But paravidya, the direct knowledge, the brahmavidya, the enlightenment is already with you. What you need is to realize it. You cannot realize without having faith in it. And you cannot have faith without being simple and pure. You see, all connected. And you cannot be pure and simple without giving up desires. You see? And you cannot give up desires if you have ego intact. Go circle-wise like that. Boy, I got serious. Now see, I got serious is true on one end. Because how can be more serious subject than this? Other side is the lightest subject ever. You feel lighter. You see, it's not serious that grim making. You see, against how so light it is when you come to reality. Anything else will now prove more weighing than this. You can see. Although it's a more serious subject, the highest subject, as you might call it. But at the same time, how light making it is. That anything now else, including reading a book, is a heavier subject. Even eating or cooking will become a heavier subject. You can see it. Any work, any movement, any walking, any desiring, any fulfilling or projecting or constructing, any kind of system will look heavier against it. Therefore they call it transcends. It's a transcendental knowledge. Sanskrit word is atita, beautiful word, atita, what you call transcendental. Well, it used to bother me to use this word transcendental either. I'm not trying to compare language. Trans meaning grammatically true. Trans means true. Dental is pertaining to teeth. That means through the teeth. I didn't understand why. So I used to think how this atita got transcendental through the teeth. So I don't like that term. Through the teeth I could understand dualistic. Then Ananda in Benares once said she was a woman, and she used to say like nicely, and she used to explain Vedanta in very two beautiful simple sentences. He says, while we are born, we are children, babies, we have no teeth. Again, when we are very old, we have no teeth. In between we are teached to bite and fight with each other. And that was whole Vedanta she taught. Vedanta has two meanings. One is the famous one, Vedanta, meaning Vedanta, at the end of all knowledge, at end of all books of knowledge. Vedas, Anta meaning end. End of all knowledge, meaning any informative knowledge or whatever. Also in India, Vedanta meaning without teeth. Danta is used for teeth, be meaning without. So she said, originally we were all Brahma. In the end, like no teeth again, we were all absolute. In between, we are born with relativity and dualism to fight and bite with. She used to explain very well, very simple.

Yes, you are right on the right path. He said, Guruji, how is that? I'm seeing a stone and you're saying right. I said, well, do more again. Come on, go and meditate. This is your God. This is your God. Unknowingly, unconsciously, he was developing concentration. If you sing only a stone for the long time, you're developing your one-pointedness. He went it again. His God was Vishnu. He was trying to project Vishnu on the stone altar. And he couldn't see Vishnu. He was all the time seeing a stone. And went on and on again meditating. Again went to Guruji. And I tried to project my Vishnu onto this stone. I don't see Vishnu. He said, that's a mistake you're doing. I told you, this is your God. I didn't tell you project your Vishnu on it. He said, but my God is Vishnu. He said, don't worry. You just meditate upon this. First things first. Well, he again went and meditated. Slowly, his concentration by that time in a few years had developed so much one-pointedness that when he was meditating on stone began to give way, began to soften. That hardness of stone began to soften, began to give way in a sense. In the stone in meditation, he began to see particles and particles and particles, galaxies. And he was lost in galaxies, endless. Even the center of that galaxy wasn't able to reach. He wanted to. At one end, he got tired. He went to Guruji again. He said, you're right, I was meditating upon this stone as my God. Particle and particle began to evaporate, and this stone gave way its solidness, began to be evaporated. I could see galaxies and galaxies wanted to reach that Milky Way galaxy. He said, but you said you were meditating on Vishnu. What happened? He said, I couldn't find the center of this galaxy. He said, go and meditate again. This is your God. He went again and again, mysteries and mysteries, universes began to open before him. Within one stone, he couldn't see a stone anymore, of course. At one end, a cry came to him while meditating. Who created all this? And just to find that galaxy and galaxy, he couldn't find the creator, went fathomless depth of the universes, went back to Guruji at one point, and that he said, I've traveled universes and universes to find its creator and maker. I'm not able to see, just endless journey. He said, go and meditate again, who is the creator of this? And he went again, meditated. All the phenomena, all the creation, all the galaxies and universes vanished. He was still asking in deep meditation, who's the maker of all this? There was null and void, nothingness, kind of sound of void. He couldn't get any sound. He went to Guruji again after months and months. It all takes years. That I could transcend, I could see, and that galaxy universe ended, I came to face the void. I asked, where is the maker, where is the creator? I didn't get any answer. He said, you are right on the right path. Go and meditate upon that void. Then he went and meditated upon void. And trying to find out the mystery of the void, concentrated, where are you, God? Where is your creation? And he wanted to know who the creator is. Couldn't find. Went back to Guruji. He said, did you meet anyone there in the void? He said, no. This was all void. He said, no, there was one there. You didn't see him or meet him? He said, no. He said, you were there, weren't you? Did you hear your voice? He said, yes. He said, how can you see it? You are trying to see creator with your this, whatever you are, who created you. You are being a creature trying to see the creator in a certain objective manner. You won't get it till you are the blocking factor. He was there in that void. But since you were there, he wasn't there. That's a mystery. He said, what should I do? He said, no, thou art that. Don't try to see him separately from you. Thou art that. That is you. He said, you mean to say I'm the creator? He said, not here while talking to me. There in that void. You are that. He said, what should I do there? He said, nothing. Just beyond that, that thou art that, you are that. He went and meditated again. When he faced the void again, he wasn't desiring or aspiring for creator God and said, I am that. I'm Brahmasmi, that's the word there.

realities are merged, not only transcended. Atita meaning, atita is beyond, beyond, but not beyond in the sense of rejecting this here and going there. Beyond would be deep within. Let's go back to the example. He was, though meditating upon that stone or clay, that was no more anymore in his meditation. He didn't transcend the stone itself, but he went deep into the stone, like Nostradamus would concentrate on the bowl of oil to see the future predictions of past. But that's only future and past of 400 or 4,000 years. But as you go deeper and deeper, galaxy and galaxy, universe, you'll come to the very utter silence, utter void. That's where, in that utter silence, the truth remains. Then again, still, you can see in utter silence and void also, you are there, me is there, in a very subtle form. They call Suksham Ahama. Suksham Ahama, very subtle, refined, very fine ego, remains traced like. Though at that moment you are not aware that you are still there. You are there, but you are still not aware you are there. And that's a major block. The major or the only block or the last block. And that is where you get a kick. Somebody has kicked you there, you know, at the bottom. To push you into that. And that will be enlightenment. So enlightenment is not that you achieve a certain degree, you know, or achieve a certain profession, or achieve a certain commodity. It's not like that. You lose yourself totally, not lose as separate. Again, you merge into that. So for enlightenment, therefore, utter purity and simplicity of heart. Truthfulness. Faith. Faith is a prime thing. You cannot say, I can have faith but not truth, because you cannot have faith if you are not truthful. You cannot be truthful if you are not pure and simple-hearted. You cannot be pure and simple-hearted if your desires many. And since if your desires, ego will be intact. And if you have ego, you don't get enlightened. You see? It's the same thing. Am I not doing better? Many people ask me many times. I'm not doing better. I wish I could say yes, look. But if ever you are doing worse, because the very question you're asking, and you've not done the supreme thing yet, don't ask this question. You've just not done it. Why do you ask for credentials? It's not college education. Am I not undergraduate at least? Yeah, there you could say yes. But on the path of enlightenment, you cannot pamper anybody, right or wrong. You're going to give any credentials on the path of spirituality. The giver of credential is a fool, and taker is a fool too. Naturally, because here it's to lose and unlearn and be egoless and unassuming and submissive and humble. Where's the credentials involved? Am I not doing better? Very question suggests that you are not doing really. Had you done really, you wouldn't ask this question. So don't put it reduction of self down. So if I'm not asking this question, therefore I'm advanced. Yeah, people misuse this way also, you know. Since they are not doing what the good guy shouldn't, therefore you are a good guy. But you may not be asking because of some other stupidity. Because you don't know. You see, this reduction ad absurdum comes later on. Eventually, therefore, you can see why God first said, let me be me. That's how the ego is born. First is ego born. All these things come later on. Then ego desires. Then desires produce their own objects of desires. Then those objects of desires create a law of karma. And law of karma creates the circles, the cycle of ages. Then circle of birth and rebirth creates your this grinding wheel, whatever it is. So first, harbinger is ego itself. Naturally, end portion will be that too. We try to give up ego first. Normally, every disciple tries to be egoless. Keeping other things intact. That's my biggest headache is this. That everybody is busy with giving up ego, and I am busy making them give up other things. Everything else they say, don't touch. I'm trying to give up my ego. If they have done a mistake, I know I have ego yet. I said, I'm talking about your mistakes. I'm not talking about your ego. I know I have ego. I said, I didn't say that. I'm correcting your mistakes. I'm purifying.

is. I'm perfection. Yeah, true, but you know, am I not better? That's the greatest symbol of ego, when you're asking for credentials. Even if you were advanced or better, very question that you want certificate for being better thumps it down, right on the tabletop, back bang. It's always like that. It's quite a learning retreat process. People go back to New York, Boston, we got 9,400. So those who live under 9,400 doesn't mean are enlightened. Don't take it in a reverse process. The purer you are, higher you go, no doubt. But higher you go and you ask for credit, you are going to thump down back on the tabletop. You know why I say tabletop? It thumps very well when you drop on the table. When you drop on the earth, it doesn't make a noise. But when you drop on the tabletop, boy, you understand what it is. It's a simple process otherwise. What you need is realization. Thing you want is inside you, or with you, or you are that. There are two ways of explaining. One is dualistic, one is non-dualistic. Dualistic will say that is within you. Kingdom of God, God is within you. That's dualistic. You are that is non-dualistic. One is Vedanta, one is path of devotion. Both are correct and valid. Each one leads to the other. If you're Vedantist, you will be a devotional person. If you're on the path of devotion, you will get the wisdom too of Brahma. This is already within you. You already, what you have to do is realize simply. And that's the easiest, simplest way. No heavy jargon about anything. But then if you go on and beating your breast like a gorilla and saying, I'm Brahma, you know, somebody going to knock Brahma down and you're weeping. You understand? It kind of impure heart. They copy everything like that and get wounded and bruised and their faith in the Brahma even dwindles down. You told me, Lord, like this. The Lord told you other thing. Did you hear some other truth behind it? I know you told me. But you didn't hear it. What you heard, what you wanted to hear. You just heard what you wanted to hear. Anything else you didn't want to hear, you didn't hear it. Even if you heard it, you forgot it. The thing you wanted to hear, you never forgot. Why? How come you say, my memory is dull? How come you remember the other thing, what you had interest in? On the other side, you say, my memory is dull, I forget things easily. So you didn't forget the things you wanted. Those you kept in memory very well. Nobody's memory is dull, I feel. Whether due to old age or whether due to childhood, nobody forgets anything unless you lost your interest in it. The things you're interested in, you remember very well, boy, after years and decades. Why have we forgotten Brahma, boy? We lost interest in it. Not because we really would have forgotten it. Therefore comes remembrance of God's name, holy name, we say. So that you cultivate your memory for it now. It's not that God is not within you. You've forgotten, so we remember the holy name of him. First you call, then it comes. If somebody is lost, how do? You go and shout his name, no? In the forest. Or your cow, or man, or woman. That's how to search. First you call the name. Because you lost it. You've forgotten it. So we repeat the name of Lord. So memorizing. Remembering. Sanskrit term is Sumarana. Sumarana. We do remembrance there. Oh, by remembering the name of God, God will come. That's the way to call him. How else he will? He's lost to you. He's not lost for himself. He lost to you simply. You have forgotten. And then since you lost the interest, you forgot. Not because you are forgetful, therefore you lost him. No, your interest was gone. When your interest revives, you remember, your faith develops. If you have no interest, you will have no remembrance. You won't even remember, you're not doing it. Meditation or holy name repetition or doing karma yoga or any of the good deeds or any even disciples on initiative karmas even. In some other language, they call it either lost or degraded. That's about degradation. Sanskrit term is bhrashta. That's called fall from the heaven or degradation. In your lost interest, you're forgetful.
The mind doesn't go on it. You cannot sit good meditation. You can do repeat the holy name of God with some few tears in your eyes, which means that you're degraded. Maybe a strong word, but that's a fall from the heaven. Exactly the same thing. Other things of interest pull you. Your time and energy to those things. You grew to that. You just kind of into those things. You find your energy and time available. You remember those things very much. And then the pain, misery, loss, or ill health comes. Then you cry, grumble anyway. And that time you pray again, Lord, why am I suffering when I'm on the meditation path for so many years? You have not been on the path. If you were, your miseries will be less. Promise. We are right on the track. Right on the path, those will suffer less and less day by day. I assure you. But if you're degraded, if you're forgotten, if you're not doing your things which you should do, you're going in deeper and deeper morass, naturally your sufferings won't end. When the ignorance is the root cause of all misery, there's no two views about it. More the miseries, if miseries, at least mentally speaking, that means you're degraded on the path. You're doing certain things mechanically, but not interestingly. If you would be doing interestedly, faithfully, regularly, with good faith, you'll see miseries of less and less. It'll be in direct proportion to that. Fall and degradation are nothing else but distracting from your path. Even though assumingly you are on the path, but judge by this index, therefore. More the mental miseries or whatever, worries or dejection, depression, loss, alone, boredom, or pessimistic, or competitive, or revengeful, or reactionary. The degradation you must have. It goes in direct proportion to that. Otherwise, on the other side, how see enlightenment so easy? With the faith and simplicity and purity of heart. If you're repeating the holy name of Lord, don't degrade it if you are Vedantist, don't worry. Somewhere you have to revive somebody. Calling the name of God, therefore, is as great as Vedantic sadhana. And so so far the process is concerned. There should not be less faith in any. Because in the end, God and Vedanta, Brahma, is all mixed up. It's together, one thing, in the end. As a process, they look different. But they demand the same virtues, both. If you're going for God or Brahma, both demand the same virtues. God is within you. You may be Brahma. You are Brahma, God is within you, and still you don't know anything about it. Boy, why don't you laugh weepingly at yourself? How can I laugh and weep at both times? Well, it's a paradox. You are Brahma and God is within you, and you don't know anything about it. We fight in the meantime between God and Brahma. I'm Vedantist, I'm path of devotion. I've heard these things long back. I'm Vedantist only. I said, okay, Brahma is also within you. You are Brahma, and God is within you. That's the only language difference. You are not God. God is within you, and you are Brahma. Brahma is not within you. You know? But even then, we don't know anything about it. And to repeat the holy name of God is below my dignity, since I am Vedantist, this jugglery goes on. I said, do you know you have fallen from the heaven with the God's curse? With something there in the heaven? Meaning, talking in biblical language. He said, I didn't know when I fell down, but the very fact you are saying misery and affliction, what is the fall then? What is pain? What is misery? What is mental anguish, separation, pain, or whatever? What is that? Even the fear of death, fear of many other things. Very fear, weaknesses, helplessness. What are those? That's a fall, that's the distraction, is heaviness. Very simple. You are Brahma. Thou art that.
have faith in order to realize. To have faith, you have to have pure and simple heart. This is one I think I want to make clear before you. Why they used the word both pure and simple? Etymologically, both are different as if simple, being simple is simple, not complex, not complicated. Pure is not impurities, dirt, and so on. No mess. But why they use this way? Again, simplicity versus complexity or intricate complications. Purity is against dirt and what they call maila. But both have been used often together. Why? As a matter of fact, purity of heart is preached, simplicity of mind is preached. In other words, both mind and heart have to be purified. And the heart to be pure, mind to be simple, because mind gets complex. Heart doesn't get complex, it gets impure. So the mail, the dirt, the messiness is of the heart. And the complication, intricacies, and cleverness and complexities are of the mind. So mind has to be simple, heart has to be pure. Therefore they use these two words often together. That it's not only you purify your heart and mind remains clever. It won't work. Our minds get simplified and pure heart remains impure. Won't work either. So both mind and heart have to be purified, that is. And when that's done, faith evokes. It automatically awakens. And when faith comes, you have no back doubt, thought. The realization is not too far. Since the thing is already you want to realize is within you, is with you. This is the whole crux of the Vedanta, or whatever you call it. The thing is not difficult. It's very simple, very easy. Follow the process. Follow the right way, that's all. Anything else you do other than this right way, you won't get it. Even if you bang your heads and make it any... I'm working so hard upon myself. Many people say that. I get so really pitiful on them. Poor guy. They're working so hard on themselves and they are not getting anywhere. Boy, boy. Something is wrong with me or him or her or whatever situation. Or these times are just so bad that in spite of hard working, they're not getting anywhere. And you are now at the dead end. What will you do beyond it? We never think even for a moment, well, we're not doing rightly. You're working hard, but for nothing. Again, there's a very dirty example in Indian Vedic literature. That you're just chewing the leather. Working hard for not the right way. You're doing it in the wrong direction, therefore the results won't come. It has to be for the right object, the right process, the right mind. Then it's very easy. See how much then purity and simplicity is needed. How much faith is needed. Even the questions are not seized among many in the world today. Is faith necessary in order to realize? That's the wrong question. I mean, which cannot be answered. Alone the value of faith has not been implicitly accepted. Whether due to rationality or due to ego trip, whatever it is. Which should have been the prime object of the seeker, initiated one and the disciple. The faith is the first and foremost virtue they should enter within to the portals of a guru. Many have not even understood that one wouldn't go to a guru without having a faith. That is, going to a guru's portal, entering the chamber of the guru, and having less faith or no faith is meaningless, is not worth entering in. In other words, it's the fundamental virtue of a disciple. Therefore, in old language, English, they call them faithfuls. You know that. They call them faithfuls. Disciple and having less faith or no faith just is meaningless. Because without faith, how will you realize in the first place? What can Guruji even bangs his head against the wall just to give you realization honestly? Cannot do so without your faith. Then, skeptics ask further questions.
That means my faith realization, not my Guruji. He showed you the way. Do you forget it? Because I caricatured that or projected that way with my faith, therefore I got it. Sure. But somebody showed you that way. Somebody told you, somebody communicated to you, somebody graced you, blessed you, or gave you inner energy to probe into. So on. It goes on and on. All the same very simple thing. Thou art that already. Tat tvam asi. You are. Tvam meaning you, asi, are. Tat, that. That thou art. Already is our word, just to make it more emphasis. Sanskrit doesn't say already. Why? This is English language. Thou art already, so, already word was added by the modernists. Sanskrit aphorism didn't say why. You think they were fools, such sages, who gave the highest knowledge, supreme enlightenment, and easiest ways, won't have a little iota of knowledge to give the word already there? You know why? If you're going deeper into intricacies of scholarships, you'll see the point. When thou art that all the time, time consumption is a myth. If they say already, they're referring to the past. They knew there's no past in that. You're always Brahma, so they didn't word already. Already implies time element. They said, just thou art that. That's it. Past, present, future has no meaning. You were Brahma in the past, now you are not. Then future you will be implies at one point of any creation, Brahma is eliminated. Which is not true, you see, if you talk it very philosophically. Therefore, they never added the time conception word to it. They even didn't say permanently, because that implies time conception. They just said, thou art that, period. They didn't say period either. That's modern language. It's endless. When you give period, you're making it end. They didn't give it. It was endless. Thou art that, finish. They didn't say finish either. They didn't say period and do nothing about it. So therefore, time conception words they never brought in. When they asked the sages, what is truth? They never directly said what it is. They say, it is. Just say, what is truth? They say, it is. Is. Word came for asti. Asti, Sanskrit word. This asti. Which later translation came as existence. Asti meaning is. It is. What is existence, that's truth. Then they added two more attributes to it. Because always there's three trinity to everything in creation. So one they said, what is truth? Truth is. It is. Is asti. Then what? It exists. So exists meaning it has light and shine. So it says bhati, meaning shines. Exists, shines. Then what? It said priya. Asti, bhati, priya. Priya and it's dear to me. It is, it shines, it's dear to me. Beautiful. Asti, bhati, priya. That they gave only these three later on to the tattvamasi. The truth is, it is, bhati, it shines. Shines because light is within it. Priya, and it's dear to me. Why is it dear to me? Because my own sarupa, it's my own image, it's my own inner truth. You see the point? It was dear to me. Why anybody or any things or any, not all to everybody because we are not enlightened. If you are enlightened, everything will be dear to you. Why it would be dear to you? Have you ever thought about it? Because it's yours. It's you. It's all Brahma in the same, so it's dear to me. So now percolated to the degradation form in our human life, it's a degraded form. In degraded form, some are dear to you, each one. Because you think those some, only few, are dear to you because they are yours. You see, the conception is the same. But not all are dear to you because you are not fully enlightened. If you were fully enlightened, all would be dear to you, including enemies. But now only few or some are dear to you only because they are yours, you say. Therefore, they are dear to you. You see the point now? They are dear to me or to you only because I am also that. If the same Brahma in you and me would not be, you would not be dear to me. Therefore, if I'm compassionate, because everybody is the same inside,
They're all the same image, same Brahma, same God, same light. Naturally, therefore, we exist only because that is truth. And because we exist because of the light within us, so we bhati. And since we exist and we shine, everybody is dear. Not everybody, they said priya, everything or whatever is dear. Asti bhati priya. From priya, now it just came into human language, like darling, beloved. Then in India, use what you say, darling and beloved here? India, they say priya. Even now, in Hindi, when they write letters, they say priya so-and-so. They write to me also, priya Swamiji. Dear Swami, for example, or beloved. It still is in the same language, but they have forgotten the original part, original meaning of it, that priya is because, dear, because same Brahman light is within you and me, therefore you are dear to me. This is the point. So there is no separation or delineation or division of these are mine and these are not mine. Because these are mine, so these are dear to me, those I have nothing to do much with, except courtesy. This is the basis of ignorance, the separation. The enlightened one sees the same thing, so he has no division. And when he has no sense of separateness, he doesn't suffer. Because he's not ignorant. That enlightenment removes the darkness of the ignorance and therefore frees you from misery and afflictions. But instead of paying attention there first, we pay attention to the body afflictions. Then if body is better, then mind afflictions come in the forefront. We begin to worry things. And if they ever end, and they don't, so we keep on and on, rebirth and rebirth, rebirth and rebirth, on and on. But if we were to hit upon the nail, as they call it, start from the other end, to remove the darkness or ignorance first. You have to have faith that God is within you. Why would Jesus, Krishna, Buddha, everybody harp upon this? But they know this is the truth. This is the only way to get there. That you have to believe, have faith, it is within you, or within your master, or within you, whatever, stone or water. But have a faith. You cannot have faith mechanically, as the cultivation of faith is wrong. You cannot cultivate faith. When your heart is pure and mind is simple, automatically faith will come up in the forefront. Don't try to cultivate faith as a mechanical practice. You won't succeed. Plainly telling you. And you cannot be pure and simple-hearted and minded if you have too many desires, be sure. There's no choice. Holy man or worldly man has no difference in this. Keeping desires and also to achieve purity and mind or heart don't work. You have to get rid of desires, but in the modern age, it's not preached commonly because then everybody will run away. So we say differently only. Now people have started first practicing egolessness and then purity of heart, if at all, or faith. If not, if they have achieved egolessness, other things doesn't matter if they remain. But so long other things are remaining, ego will remain intact in spite of your practicing exercise of egolessness. I think my ego is now less than 2 years back it used to be. I say, you're proving it is not, just now. If you had it, you wouldn't say it this way. So those who don't say it this way doesn't mean that they're less egotistical. They're just hiding, simply. Some are frank. You understand enlightenment now, boy? It's very simple. If you don't do it, do it. If you don't, don't. We have 20 machines. There's no supplier. Brown truck, blue truck, no blue truck is on, yellow truck. And Sonam bill, no, what is that? Your ATA. AT. Then we have Nandi car, then we have brown car. And then, so many things you have, boy. Then you make bridge next year over this stream. It also has to be broadened, fencing has to be done. Windows are put in the ground house. Now, come back to the world. Now, see how many activities we already have created. Wrong or right? It's there, no? What is the simplest, easiest, and lightest thing? You can see now. Why?
To pick out one book and read now would be difficult if you're right aspirant. Not do mechanically this, but if you're in this particular rate of vibration, as we're talking about, you'll see picking out one book to read will be heavy. We have experienced this. Now, it may not appear to you that way, because you've not reached that stage at the moment. You can at least feel the vibrations. You see, picking up one something to do or be an accomplishment will look heavier. The lightest is about Nara Brahma or enlightenment. It's the lightest. They have actually called it Anoraniya Mahato Mahiyam in Sanskrit. Anoraniya Mahato Mahiyam. It's lighter than, smallest than any atom. In those days when atom particles, they didn't know as per science today, Anu, they call it atom, Parmanu, particles. Anoraniya, smallest than the atom, smallest atom, Mahatmaya, greatest than the greatest, and then lighter than the lightest, heavier than the heaviest, in the sense of greatness like Himalayas and so on. It's so easy, lighter. If you go the right way, right path is preached by everybody, Krishna, Buddha, Jesus, right path, right way. You cannot work hard, like they say, if you had to dig the well, I'm talking about the open well, let's say the water is at 200 feet below. If you dig at 20 places, 3 feet here, 10 feet there, 15 feet there, in totality, even though you dug 200 feet, you didn't get water. You have to dig at one point, then you get water. It's not today you meditate upon a stone, tomorrow on the water bowl, third on the master's picture, fourth day on the Jesus the Christ, and fifth some kind of else. You are doing meditation, no doubt, and are very good guys too, all of them. But you won't get anywhere. It has to be one thing, without disrespect to anyone else. Therefore, I believe we respect all religions and paths, but follow one path and religion. One, not religion, but one master, one path, one way of meditating. With respect to others. We worship all, but we concentrate on one. That's our slogan. We worship all. We don't say all other gods are false. That was preaching by some nonsensical people. We don't say all other prophets are false or gods are false. We say we worship all other gods and prophets, but we concentrate on one. That's the right way. And that will lead you to realization. That's faith into something. Without disrespect to anyone else. Worship all. That's no problem. But concentrate on one. And that one has to be continuously that. Not digging the well at 10 places, even though you dug 200 feet, you didn't get water. That's a commonly used allegory in India. Right or wrong in the sense that you may not find the results today, tomorrow, 10 days, but that's the way to go. That's the right way. It's not dogmatic. Dogmatism is only when you rebuke and abuse others and tell them false God and false prophets. Only mine one is the true one, you know, only one. That's dogmatism. But other worship all, respect everybody, but concentrate on one. That's a secret to realization. And you cannot concentrate on one without having faith. If your faith would be lacking after 10 days, 10 months, 2 years, you'll run away. Therefore, you find some people running away, they have no faith. They did up to a point, but they have no faith. If they had faith, they would continue.

Those who worship any ultimately comes to me anyway. But those who worship me come directly to me. That's what he said. He thinks all other prophets or gods are false. That's never true wisdom. He said, those all also come to me. What a homogeneous and comprehensive view. Well, what a harmony. If you worship her, just consider one, that's okay. And that's the secret, and that faith you have to have. That's the right way. And if you have faith, your purity and simplicity are unavoidable. You cannot have complex minds and too many desires and also have faith. It won't just work, I tell you plainly. And if you don't want to do all this, be worldly. That's fine. Your freedom to be what you want to be. We call that degradation. Downhill. You like it or not, that is so. By that you cannot avoid miseries and affliction, even if you wish it fervently. I have quite a number of them with me too. They are miserable while in my own camp. Not that I want them to be miserable, I cannot condemn them either. The old days are gone when I would curse. I thought if I curse, I'll go to hell before they go, because I have to make room for them. So why should I curse them? So I don't curse them, I won't go to hell. If they choose to go, let them go. When they learn the lesson, they'll come back. There's how some come back, some don't, some they harbor on stubbornly and tenaciously to their ego. But that's their problem now. I'm not going to bless them, but that's their way. They've chosen to be condemned, that's up to them. Why should I condemn? I just leave them alone to condemn themselves. Those days of cursing are gone. I don't want to do that, waste of time and energy. At least I can save my skin nowadays. For they try to save their skin. That's my turn. To save my skin, so I can leave them alone. Have your problems and karmas on your head and shoulders. Just be responsible, have your fun, and see how long you enjoy it. And I keep my skin safe. And I'm quite really okay with it. Previously, I used to burn my skin, and they used to save their skin. I said, now it's a reverse policy. I said, now take it and have it. Pay the price and learn the lesson. Why should I curse? It's already condemned, self-condemned by their own karmas. If they don't hear the sermon or the right counsel or being wise on the right path, that's the only sermon I have. Be on the right path. Do the things Guruji is telling you. If you can do that, have faith and see the results. If not, you have freedom to do what you want to do. Right way is very simple, not complex. Have faith. Make your hearts pure, mind simple. You'll recede back from the miseries and afflictions. You'll know better than any ordinary person knows. You'll feel more blessed than you are asking for. That is the real value of the living master. What we couldn't do by ourselves so much in such time, with the help of living guru, that makes easier in short time. Being our own self and wanting what we want to do and having a guruji living with us, it starves us. This has no meaning. It's living on the banks of Ganges and just remaining thirsty. You could do that. There's no one else, as we believe, and experience, who could be a greatest help or greater help than living master to shorten the time and miseries and hardships if we follow the path enunciated by him. If we still want to follow what we want to follow, we are living on the Ganges bank and remaining thirsty. That's the self-condemnation. Guruji doesn't have to condemn you. Why should he? And you're already, you know, punishing yourself anyway. Those days are gone when Guruji would be angry and curse you, that you'll turn into ashes.
He'll take the water from his cup and just sprinkle on you, go to hell, and they'll immediately go to hell. We learned a lesson too in ages that there's no need to curse. They'll find their own way. But otherwise, there's no better phenomenon or other reality in the life, as we believe and experience, than the Living Master. As he advises you, enunciates the path for you, the right way, it's your duty to go on that path. It's not hypnotism, that's the right way. Hypnotism would be if it were against a reality imposed on you. Reality cannot be imposed on you if it's reality and truth. Imposition of truth is no imposition. That's the right way. To show you the right way is not brainwashing or imposition. Only the doubt of the right path could initiate the discussion. But beyond that, otherwise, we should have no doubts. Because there's no greater help in this world than Living Master. I assure you plainly. Living Master is always there, few or many. That's the whole blessing we have on earth, this earth. Universities won't give you liberation and wisdom. Commercial institutes won't. Political institutes won't. Any other cultural organization won't give you emancipation. And add any other institutes. Who else remains? But the Living Masters. Those who are the hidden master, like what they call, those who are not visible masters. Anyway. Everybody cannot communicate with unless you're high soul, meaning astral plane. Those you cannot communicate unless you're an advanced soul. But if you're not an advanced soul, which other source you have to contact but the Living Masters? It's not only me I'm talking about, they say any Living Masters. Those are the only cream of the society we have on this earth. We don't understand this. Whosoever had 5, 10, 20, 100, followers around him is a master. Of our kind, that's different. Whether all are realized fully or not, that's not our judgment. But they are the only ones who show the path. And disciples initially are supposed to be on the right path. And the master shows, you have to have faith to follow. They are called faithfuls and followers. It's a very simple thing. And they make it easy for you, how to probe and how to tread on the path. They make it easy for you, provided you follow with implicit faith. And not do what you want to do, what I want to do. I have got my own things to do. All sort of caricatures, you dramatists. Boy, you don't know where to start. So then master tells you, start where you are, what else? That's compassion. Okay, forget about what you did. Start from where you are now, at least. You'll show the wisdom. I wasted 4 years. It doesn't matter. Now it is due. Make it whatever you have left. More 4 years, come and use them very properly. Masters are compassionate. Any master, worth the name as a master or guru, I've never seen non-compassion. Even though they may not fully enlighten, maybe advanced over, but so long they're masters, I've never seen them non-compassionate. Really, I've not met one, unless they're hoax. No, hoax are how many? There are some, but how many? Few. Others may be, but they're all compassionate. They always forgive, they always make you again, okay, start again. Again, do it properly. They'll show you the way. That exactly showing the way is a function of the master. With faith, it's made easy.

0: 僕の腕。ね、Love and devotion is that what science? Is there any scope of love and science? Do they talk about it?
1: Not yet.
0: But they want it though. Outside the laboratory, they do need love. Hmm? Let's see the scientific view of love. Can you explain? You see what it does, that it is a force. Love is force, power, basically. Love is power, love is force, love is truth, love is God, or vice versa. Love is magic, love is influential, love is overpowering, you know. Everybody wants love. At least one among many things. Is there any scientific view of love? Not that love is unscientific, but I mean scientific explanation.
1: Attunement.
0: But that what does that mean scientifically? Attunement and science they use? Or retrainment?
1: Entrainment.
0: How does the phenomenon of love generate something in us on any level which makes it what it is? What kind of things and changes in our body complex or mind complex? Or you feel when you feel love, meaning what you feel love, of course, but
1: Warm,
0: okay. Concentrated.
1: A larger presence.
0: Okay. And more at peace. Mm-hmm. Some kind of settling. Mm-hmm. How would you explain it?
1: Able to tune in to other than my own mind.
0: Mm-hmm. Kind of unison, feeling together, attuning together, in rhythm the same way as two pendulums swinging together. Okay, let's go further then. Between the two of you men, how does that phenomena works? Let's say with many, 2, 4, 10, 100s, feeling in same attunement, pulsation. How does that come from? I mean, how does that spring up? Or where from does it spring? What's the source of that kind of thing? So we all are some, our whole nation, our whole world are feeling the same rhythm, same attunement in something. Less a lot of the time. It is a spring that makes it united, unison, in unity, feeling together, pulsating together, in any sphere, here or elsewhere. How does that work scientifically? Not that there's no other explanation other than scientific. You know, there are many ways to explain the same thing. Scientific is just one way of explaining things. Not that ancient days were unscientific. They were scientific in their own way. The language is different simply. They said the same thing. In the language prevalent then and the understanding prevalent then, the science of those days. Science is knowledge, specialized knowledge. Scientific outlook or scientific explanation meaning a specialized, more precision, analytic.